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2: And you had Jesus around you every single day. And he said, no, it's better I leave you. It's like, what do you mean it's better you leave? Jesus, we have you right here, all to ourselves. But he wasn't thinking about the 12 disciples. He was thinking about the church as a whole that would grow after him. And he said, it is better that I leave you, that I might send you the Holy Ghost, the gift of the Holy Ghost. So when you find a great church, it's going to be a Word of God church, and it's going to have the Holy Spirit. It's going to have the power of the Holy Spirit. You're going to have the baptism of the Holy Spirit. You're going to experience what the sorcerer in the book of Acts wanted to pay money for. He said when he saw that Paul laid his hands on people and they received the Holy Ghost, he said, can I too have this power, that whoever I lay my hands on receives the Holy Ghost? What was he seeing? He was seeing the power of God come into people's lives and their lives being changed. So that same power Jesus promised to us, to those who would wait and tarry. And a good church is going to have the Holy Ghost. So if you want to have a great church, it's tough. Once you're in a bad church, it's tough to get out of that church, because you have friends, you have your sewing. What did you think about today's topic? Let us know on our Facebook page, Mike and Laurie. Leave a comment. Let's start a conversation. We would love to connect with you there.
3: 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It's called Strike Back. If you have experienced a spiritual attack and felt overwhelmed by the situation and left unsure of what to do, this book is for you. God never intended for you to be pushed around by the devil. It is time to transition from the tormented to the one who torments the enemy. You can order on Amazon or go to the website strikebackbook.com.
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2: Welcome to the Anchor for Your Soul radio program, brought to you by the Bedford Street Church of Christ, formerly the Church of Christ in Milton. We're now located in Abington, Massachusetts, and we're so glad you decided to tune in. Our minister, Maurice Davis, has a word for us, and it is our prayer that his message blesses you and gives you whatever it is you need. Please enjoy.
3: So his purpose is the salvation of all mankind. His purpose is that you be refined because he loves you. Now, in order to be refined, you got to go through some stuff. In order to be refined, you got to be purged. Some of you flower lovers, you know, sometimes you got to pull leaves off of flowers in order for them to grow and stuff like that. And you're doing it for the health of the plant. God's doing that for us. Some of us, you know, you talk about making New Year's resolutions about this, and I want to change this, I want to do that. God is giving you time. First of all, to get your mind set. Because you guys know, you can make all the kind of resolutions you want. If you're not really committed to that, it's not going to happen. And we live in an age and a world where folks just make all kinds of resolutions. They haven't counted up the costs. I'm going to get back in the gym. Well, if you're not disciplined enough that at the end of a hard, long day, when you're tired, you're still going to go to the gym, or you're going to get up early in the morning before you go to work, you're not going to go to the gym. And you can promise Sister Rosalie you're going to be in her Zumba class all day long. But if you don't have the discipline and commitment, you're not coming. And she'll just be looking for you. And eventually she'll get the idea he or she's not coming. Deuteronomy chapter 7, verses 7 through 8 media. Deuteronomy 7, 7 through 8. Deuteronomy chapter 7, verses 7 through 8. The Lord did not set his love on you, nor choose you, because you were more in number than any other people, for you are the least of all people. But because the Lord loves you, and because he will keep the oath which he swore to your fathers, the Lord has brought you out with a mighty hand and redeemed you from the house of bondage, from the hand of Pharaoh, king of Egypt. So God is talking to the Israelites as they are about to enter the promised land, and reminds them, there's nothing special about you. Nothing special about you. I selected you because I loved you. I selected you because I made a promise to your forefathers. And so I'm being true to what I told them. You guys have not lived up to your part. You're not saved because you're so smart. You're not saved because you're so holy. Because you don't do anything wrong. And some people start adding those things up and say, well, you know, I'm a Christian, you know, all this kind of stuff, but you're a Christian who still sins. You're a Christian who still got some rebel in you. And so the rebel comes out when people tell you what to do, and you get an attitude because I'm grown. I see it every Sunday when the ushers ask you guys to move or slide over. I see the expressions on your face. I say, rebel. Yeah, it happens every time. On Wednesday nights, when we have Bible class, and I got to tell you guys to come. You know I'm going to say that. What's so about you stiff-necked folk that you just can't do that on your own? So remember that. It says God's still refining you. He's still refining you. He's still working on you. So that's how I do it, so I don't get mad at you guys. Because I reckon you God's people. And if God doesn't break you, there's nothing I can do. Because you'll want to fight me if I try. But recognize we're being refined. We're being refined. So all these things that happen to you, God is trying to get the impurities out of you. And too many times we hang out where all the impurities are. We listen to the stuff where all the impurities are. We watch all the stuff where you guys get the feel. And so it's hard to get that stuff out of you when, as God is trying to pull it out of you, you're putting it back in. And so that's why the struggle is there. And I need for you to understand, as long as you're struggling with God, you're going to keep on having problems, challenges, hardships, and trials. Because God is not going to promote you until he sees you're ready. Okay, some of you went to school where everybody just got passed in a class. Folk who didn't even show up got passed in the class. We got professional athletes now who got passed along who don't know how to read, but they were good athletes. And now in their old age, and they have squandered all the money they made, and now we know what their skill set is. Let God refine you. Don't get so high-minded that you think you're all of that in a bag of chips. Don't let the compliments that church folk say to you inflate your ego. Because church folk love to inflate you so they can stick a pin and pop you. You guys know how you have done it in the past. You build people up, and the moment they make a mistake, oh, I knew he or she was no good. I was just waiting to see when it was going to happen. Well, if you knew they were no good, why aren't you trying to do something to help them? But again, it shows the lack of love. So if you don't love God, you don't love God's people. Okay, let me go ahead and wrap up here. And it's just one verse. So imagine if I tried to deal with all those 10 verses. We'd be here till evening service time. So recognize God is not working to make you happy. And I say that because many times we think of God as Santa Claus. And his job is just to give me whatever it is I want to make me happy, to fix all my problems and all of that. That is not God's job. God wants to grow us up so that you can serve him faithfully in spite of the problems and shortcomings, because you know he's got your back. So it's not his job to make you happy. God has promised to make good come out of the circumstances that we're in. And he's going to do that. And you can see that from your own personal life. That there's some stuff you've gone through, you've come through much better than you were. You didn't like it. You may have cried. You may have had some sleepless nights. You had some doctor's appointments, but you're in a much better situation. See, some people live better when they know they got a terminal illness, because they know they don't have time to be fooling around. They know death is certain. Now, don't let God have to give you a terminal illness for you to straighten up. Secondly, learn to expect and accept some pain in your life. God's promise is not that it won't be painful, not that it won't be unkind, it's I'm gonna make good come out of it. So I need to recognize that there's gonna be some stuff that I'm not gonna agree with, I'm not gonna like, it's gonna hurt my feelings, it is gonna go against what I personally would wanna do. But I gotta trust God. That's why you can't be rebelling every time there's a leadership decision that you don't like. You're not the leader. If you were the leader, we'd have to follow you. And we evidence our ungodliness many times and how we complain about things you have no control over. So a person with common sense would say, it's not going to change anything. Why are you saying this? Your car is red. You want it blue. It's not going to change color just because you want it to. Now, somebody have to buy some paint, take it to an auto body shop, or get you some jackleg to paint it. That's the only way the color is going to change. Wishing it's going to change is not going to bring it about. Just like wishing your situation would just go away magically. Now, sometimes you need to do something. Loving God is more than talk. Church folk love to talk about how much I love Jesus. He's my friend. And the list goes on and on. We just love to talk that. But what does your life show? What does your life show? We will be able to convert more people if we live right in front of folk than all the stuff we say. Because as you're talking, people are looking at your life. They're looking at the fact you never talk to me until you want to invite me to your church. Now, that's an indictment on you, because you need to love the person, be concerned about their soul. But you got to recognize, you got to form a relationship with the person. And the day and time we live in, folk got to trust you. So loving God is more than talk. And recognize, if I don't love my brothers and sisters, I don't love God. I don't care how many years you've been coming to church services. And some of us, we have this pharisaical, this external view of what love is. What's in the heart? And I'm talking about this heart here, not the blood pump. What's in our heart? What's in your mind? And then recognize hardships do not mean that God has forgotten about you. I appreciate Brother Job. When all the stuff was going wrong with him, Job said, shall we accept God only for the good that he does and not for the bad? Okay, you live long enough, you're going to get old. And that fine exterior you used to have in your 20s and 30s will be gone by the time you're 65, 70, 75, and 80. So if you hung up on how you look right now, you're going to be miserable in a few years. And maybe that's why some of you are miserable now. You have not understood that change is going to come. Sam Cooke was right. A change is going to come. And for some of us, the change has come. And so you got to age with God and just recognize he has forgotten about you because you get older. He hasn't forgotten about you because you're on a fixed income. He hasn't forgotten about you because they took your car keys and you can't drive anymore. Anybody had their car keys taken yet? Okay, for some of you need to recognize that day is coming. And just hope you got a good child or a good friend or family member who won't mind chauffeuring you. Because the day is coming. Sister Stacy, one day Ben's going to have to drive in that truck. You get used to the idea. Stuff will change. But simply because it changed does not mean God is not with us. You know, as a congregation, we've had seen many members leave our congregation. And for some of us, if you had a close relationship with them, it was painful, it was uncomfortable. But guess what? The church is still here. We're still striving. We're not folding up dying because they left. As a matter of fact, we're doing better now that they're gone. You didn't say that. I said that. But it's true. It's true. It's true. And some of you right now, before this year is over, you're going to be gone too. And guess what? We're going to keep on kicking. Amen. Now, you'll either be gone because you decide to leave and go someplace else or because God takes you home. But stuff is going to happen. It's going to change. And we need to recognize that. So get yourself ready for that now. Now, you look around in this audience today. Wonderful. We're almost a building full. Next Sunday, it's not going to be this way because we've gotten away from the first Sunday of the year. And folk don't care about their perfect attendance, record on attendance that they had today. God is working for your good. God is working for your good. I said it one more time. God is working for your good. We need to believe that. And that needs to be the thought every day that I leave my house or I wake up, God is still working for my good. There may be some things that will happen this day that I don't like, that I don't feel good about, but God is still in the background working for my good. And if I can have that thought, that attitude, then I'll find myself going through the day with a lot more peace. I'll find myself going through the day with a lot less stress.
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8: We don't do what we do to please men. 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
9: Si usted the right diligence is this.
8: As servants of Christ, we do the will of God from the inside. 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
10: 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From service industry workers demanding higher wages to teachers picketing City Hall to unions going on strike, it seems there is constant conflict between employees and employers. The question is, how can you honor Christ, whether
11: gracias
10: you are
11: por acompañarnos hoy. 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
10: so,
11: abramos nuestro corazón y concluyamos nuestra consideración del tema, ¿por qué Jesús?
8: Let's see what God's terms are for this relationship of employees and employers. First, the submission of the servants in verses 5 to 8. The submission of the servants in verses 5 to 8. And here is the pattern for all employees. We're going to go through pretty quickly. This is for all from Paul's time till today. Let's see what it is. Servants. And here's the right behavior. That's
11: el Señor Jesucristo
8: right
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7: Foundations of Freedom, a look at America's founding principles and the leaders who shaped our nation.
8: Ronald Reagan understood that preserving liberty required more than defending it. It had to be taught. In his 1989 farewell address, Reagan warned America about the danger of losing its national memory. If we forget what we did, we won't know who we are. Reagan understood that a free nation cannot preserve principles its people no longer understand. Every generation must learn why America's freedoms matter, understand the sacrifices that secured them, and accept the responsibilities that come with self-government. Liberty cannot be simply inherited. It must be intentionally passed from one generation to the next. Because when we fail to teach the meaning of freedom, we eventually lose the will to preserve it. So, are we preparing the next generation merely to inherit liberty, or teaching them why it is worth it?
2: A todos les gustan los dichos sabios e ingeniosos. Un almanaque.
9: For God so loved the world that he gave his only begotten Son, that whoever believes in him shall not perish but have eternal life. Let us pray together. Jesus, save me. Forgive me for all my sins. I will follow you, Jesus. If you would like prayer, you're welcome to call 267-367-LOVE. 267-367-LOVE.
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0: Egypt is overrun by plagues. Yet instead of yielding, Pharaoh keeps hardening his heart against God. And as the pressure builds, he begins to bargain. Welcome to Through the Bible. I'm your host, Steve Schwetz, on this five-year journey through God's Word. And our teacher, of course, is Dr. J. Vernon McGee. And he walks us through two of Pharaoh's proposals and draws a striking parallel to the kinds of compromises Christians can be tempted to make as well. But before we turn to our study, let's listen to something that Dr. McGee shared years ago about letter writing.
1: I have been absolutely startled and amazed that this past summer we asked questions in conferences. In fact, the directors would ask questions of the people that attended. How many of you listened to the Through the Bible radio? And we had it anywhere from 60% to 90%. And in an audience of 1,000 people, the question then was asked, how many of you have ever written? Less than 100 people have written, and yet sometimes 900, 800 people were there and listened to the program. Now, we feel like that we're doing a pretty bad job not to encourage you to write to the program that you listen to. And if you are getting a blessing here, and we always feel like people ought to support the place where they're getting the blessing. Our policy has been not to spend a great deal of time begging, but just to let you know what our policy is. We stay on a station as long as it supports itself, or almost supports itself. And then, if it doesn't, then we give a little warning that we're going to have to go off the station unless we get the support. And then if the support does not come in, and oftentimes it does, then we go off the station if necessary and move to another one. So that has been our policy down through the years.
0: 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In Canada, Box 25325, London, Ontario, N6C, 6B1. And when you're in touch, be sure to tell us how or on what station you hear Through the Bible. Let's pray for one another as we prepare to spend time in God's Word. Heavenly Father, thank you for your Word that's applicable to each of us. Protect us from the deadly sin of compromise as we seek to be more like Jesus each day. It's in His name we pray. Amen. Open now to Exodus 8 as we go through the Bible with Dr. J. Vernon McGee.
1: Now today, friends, as we return back to the 8th chapter of Exodus, we're seeing the judgment of the plagues upon the land of Egypt. These are directed actually at the gods of Egypt, because Egypt was a land of idolatry, worshiping about 3,000 different gods and goddesses. The first, we saw that the Nile was turned to blood, and then the second one, and actually, I'd like to call it a third one, although it's not customarily done so, of the frogs, because the first one really was the rod of Aaron that became actually a crocodile. You see, the land of Egypt was the place of zoolatry. They worshipped all kinds of animals. And this one of the frogs is an example of it. And we saw that last time. I'd like to add a little bit more to it. The frogs actually were represented, of course, by Hika, as we mentioned last time. And Hika was a frog-headed goddess. But also, there was Hapi, H-A-P-I, and he was the bestower of nourishment. And they always depicted him, that is the Egyptians, as holding a frog out of his mouth that flowed with a stream of nourishment. And this, I think, shows the close relationship between the god of the Nile and Hika, the frog goddess, who was one of the oldest mother goddesses. She was the goddess of fertility and rebirth and the patroness of midwives. One Egyptian picture shows this frog-headed goddess reciting spells to effect the resurrection of Osiris. And a carving shows Pekah kneeling before the queen and superintending at the birth of Hatshepsut. Now, the frogs were very common in the land of Egypt. And so we find here this plague leveled against them. Now, they were sacred. You didn't kill them. But when you get up of a morning, as we said before, and as it says here, they were in the bed, and they were in every room in the home. They were in the kitchen, in the kneading troughs, in the ovens. And I tell you, when they're sacred and you can't kill them, you really got a problem with frogs. And we suggested last time that probably God was smiling. But now we come to the most amazing thing of all. Now, this is a great miracle. But notice what happened as we read on, verse 6. And Aaron stretched out his hand over the waters of Egypt, and the frogs came up and covered the land of Egypt. Now, listen to this. And the magicians did so with their enchantments and brought up frogs upon the land of Egypt. Now, the magicians could duplicate this. This is an amazing thing, by the way, and it reveals the power of Satan. And this is satanic power. Verse 8, then Pharaoh called for Moses and Aaron and said, entreat the Lord that he may take away the frogs from me and from my people, and I'll let the people go that they may do sacrifice unto the Lord. And Moses said unto Pharaoh, glory over me, when shall I entreat for thee and for thy servants and for thy people to destroy the frogs from thee and of thy houses, that they may remain in the river only? And he said, tomorrow. And he said, be it according to thy word, that thou mayest know that there is none like unto the Lord our God. And the frogs shall depart from thee and from thy houses, from thy servants and from thy people. They shall remain in the river only. Now, this is a miracle that was duplicated by the magicians. Now, notice further on. And Moses and Aaron went out from Pharaoh, and Moses cried unto the Lord because of the frogs which he had brought against Pharaoh. And the Lord did according to the word of Moses, and the frogs died out of the houses, out of the villages, and out of the fields. And they gathered them together upon heaps, and the land stank. And when Pharaoh saw that there was respite, he hardened his heart and hearkened not unto them as the Lord had said. Now we get here a more comprehensive picture of the hardening. It says here, Pharaoh hardened his own heart. You see, all God did was just bring out what was already in a hard heart, and that was to demonstrate that it was a hard heart. Now, he did not repent even after this. And, of course, the very fact his own magicians could duplicate it. Now, verse 16, and the Lord said unto Moses, say unto Aaron, stretch out thy rod and smite the dust of the land, that it may become lice throughout all the land of Egypt. And they did so. For Aaron stretched out his hand with his rod and smote the dust of the earth, and it became lice in man and in beast. All the dust of the land became lice throughout all the land of Egypt. Now note this, and this is interesting. And the magicians did so with their enchantments to bring forth lice, but they could not. So there were lice upon man and upon beast. Then the magician said unto Pharaoh, this is the finger of God. And Pharaoh's heart was hardened, and he hearkened not unto them as the Lord had said. Now, up to this point, the magicians were able to duplicate every miracle, but they're not able to duplicate this. Well, how had they done the others? Well, I must confess, I don't know. But it raises the question, were they fakes? Were they really magicians in our understanding of it? Was it a trick that they were performing? Well, at least at this juncture, they acknowledge the finger of God, and as it were, God is gradually convincing them. But notice this plague of lice. Again, the plague of lice was that which actually had to do with the earth god Keb, or Geb. The judgment, of course, brought loathing upon Geb, the earth god. And he's closely related to the earth in all of its states. Geb was the one who made his report to Osiris on the state of the harvest, and from him came an emanation of holy oil in which the backbone was immersed in the work of making a dummy. So you see that this thing entered into the very life of these Egyptians. Actually, this word lice, though, could mean gnats or mosquitoes. Gesenius made that alteration, by the way. And the root meaning means to cover or to nip or to pinch. And the very interesting thing is that nipping or pinching or covering, I don't think that a mosquito could fulfill all that, or actually a gnat, but certainly lice would. Here is a statement made by a leading zoologist. He says the mites form an enormous order whose function in life is a large extent to play the scavenger. Well, now, you can well understand with all those frogs around, and the record here says that the land was smelling bad, and these gnats could eventually get rid of them. They could become a blessing as well as a curse also. Now, we have this word, though, that was given by Mr. Bedenell, and he tells about his experience in the land of Egypt. And I think this is quite interesting in connection with the lice. He says, I noticed that the sand appeared to be in motion. Closer inspection revealed that the surface of the ground was a moving mass of minute ticks, thousands of which were crawling up my legs. I beat a hasty retreat, pondering the words of the scriptures. The dust of the land became lice throughout all the land of Egypt. The miracle now is one that could not be duplicated. God's beginning to level it against the very life in the land of Egypt. Now let's move on here in verse 20. And the Lord said unto Moses, rise up early in the morning and stand before Pharaoh. Lo, he cometh forth to the water, and say unto him, thus saith the Lord, let my people go, that they may serve me. Else, if thou wilt not let my people go, behold, I'll send swarms of flies upon thee, and upon thy servants, upon thy people, into thy houses. And the houses of the Egyptians shall be full of swarms of flies, and also the ground whereon they are. And I will sever in that day the land of Goshen, in which my people dwell, that no swarms of flies shall be there, to the end thou mayest know that I am the Lord in the midst of the earth. And I will put a division between my people and thy people. Tomorrow shall this sign be. You see, up to this sign, this plague, why, it had been on the land of Goshen where the children of Israel were. And a great many people were probably telling Pharaoh, well, after all, they are suffering as well as our people. It's obvious that this is not from God, but has a natural explanation, or maybe one of our gods happens to be doing this. Well, now, in this plague, God makes a distinction. From here on, none of the plagues will touch the land of Goshen, where the children of Israel are, and the judgment will be upon the land of Egypt. Now, this is the judgment of the flies. That of the lice was against the earth god. But now the flies are actually here. They're beetles, or scarabs, as they are known in Egypt. Many of them are gold that they found in the tombs in Egypt. They are sacred to Ra, the sun god, Ra Amun, and also to Kippara. These are the gods now that are being reached through this. And that which to the Egyptian was sacred, a place of worship, and now he's touching the main god and goddess of the land of Egypt, Ra Amun. And it causes Pharaoh at this time to want to reach some sort of a compromise with Moses. And notice now the proposal that Pharaoh did. I'm reading verse 24 now of the 8th of Exodus. And the Lord did so, and there came a grievous swarm of flies into the house of Pharaoh and into his servants' houses and into all the land of Egypt. The land was corrupted by reason of the swarm of flies. And actually that scarab spoke of eternal life. You find them in the tombs today. They were sacred, as I say. Well, imagine this most sacred thing becoming a curse to the people and certainly a plague on all the land. So Pharaoh wants to work out a compromise. And you have two of them here. You'll find out later he'll make two more compromises, four compromises in all. And here is the first one. Now, verse 25. And Pharaoh called for Moses and for Aaron, and said, go ye, sacrifice to your God in the land. You remember? Now, Moses and Aaron said, we want to go 3 days' journey in the wilderness and sacrifice. But now Pharaoh said, all right, sacrifice, but do so in the land. Now notice this. And Moses said, it's not meet so to do, for we shall sacrifice the abomination of the Egyptians to the Lord our God. Lo, shall we sacrifice the abomination of the Egyptians before their eyes, and will they not stone us? We will go 3 days' journey into the wilderness and sacrifice to the Lord our God as he shall command us. Now, this compromise, first one of Pharaoh, is the same kind of a compromise that is given to Christians today, and it's always satanic. And this first compromise is just simply this. It says, be a Christian, and we think that's very nice for you to be a Christian, but don't be a narrow Christian. Be broad-minded. Fact of the matter is, what they really mean is, don't change your life. And friends, if you don't change your life, you're not a Christian, you see. Now, don't come back and say to me, well, now you're saying that you have to perform good works to be a Christian. No, I don't say it that way. May I say this, that you're saved by faith in Christ and nothing else and works is excluded. But if you have put saving faith in Christ, it'll change your life. And that's where conduct comes in. You see, Christianity believes that the life should be changed and the conduct should be changed. But you've got to change the inner man first and not the outward man. That is the thing that's all important. And this is the kind of compromise that you hear today. And right now, my point is that we have a church that's pretty well compromised. It's still in the land of Egypt. You can't tell the difference today between the average Christian and the average man of the world. You see them in business. You see them in social gatherings. When I hear the fact that over 50% of the citizens of the United States are members of some religious body. And then I am in public places today. I looked on the plane the other day, and they were serving cocktails, and I like to do something to pass the time, and I just began to count the people that were having cocktails, and I decided that that would be too big an undertaking. I just counted those that didn't. I would say that in the plane, there were less than 4 people that did not take cocktails. Now, friends, there must have been some church members on there. And if they are, they are sacrificing in the land of Egypt. They are broad-minded. They don't want to be squares. They want to live like the world. Friends, we're in a race today, and it's a race with 2 horses. One's a black horse, one's a white horse. And you put 1 foot on one and 1 foot on the other one, and you're going to make a strange discovery. They're both going the opposite direction. And you've got to make up your mind which one you're going with. And here you find that Moses will not accept this. He says, we'll go 3 days' journey in the wilderness. And then Pharaoh comes up with his second one here. And Pharaoh said, I will let you go that you may sacrifice to the Lord your God in the wilderness, only ye shall not go very far away. Entreat for me. Well, now this is just a shade difference than the other. He says, don't go very far away. Also, entreat for me. And again, this is the same sort of a compromise, only today we find that a great many churches, even fundamental churches, are adopting the program of the world. They are running their entire program on the basis of banquets and promotion and that sort of thing. Yes, they fundamentally say they believe the book, but they're not very far away, you see. They're very much like the world. And you honestly can't tell the difference between some churches today and the Rotary Club or any of these other knife and fork clubs. They're about the same. There's not much difference. And they're made up, I would say, largely of those that do not know what it is really to trust Christ. Now, that's not satisfactory. Moses said, behold, I go out from thee, and I'll entreat the Lord, that the swarms of flies may depart from Pharaoh, from his servants, from his people tomorrow, but let not Pharaoh deal deceitfully any more in not letting the people go to sacrifice to the Lord. And Moses went out from Pharaoh and entreated the Lord, and the Lord did according to the word of Moses, and he removed the swarms of flies from Pharaoh, from his servants, from his people, and there remained not one. And Pharaoh hardened his heart at this time also, neither would he let the people go. Now, that's important to see, friends, because it's Pharaoh that's hardening his heart, actually. All God is doing is making him reveal what is already in his heart. Now, we come to chapter 9, and here in chapter 9, we have a fifth judgment here, and this is the murrain on the cattle. And let me read this. Then the Lord said unto Moses, Go in unto Pharaoh and tell him, Thus saith the Lord God of the Hebrews, Let my people go, that they may serve me. For if thou refuse to let them go and wilt hold them still, behold, the hand of the Lord is upon thy cattle, which is in the field, upon the horses, upon the asses, the camels, the oxen, upon the sheep. There shall be a very grievous murrain, and the Lord shall sever between the cattle of Israel and the cattle of Egypt. And there shall nothing die of all that is in the children of Israel. And the Lord appointed a set time, saying, Tomorrow the Lord shall do this thing in the land. And the Lord did that thing on the morrow, and all the cattle of Egypt died. But of the cattle of the children of Israel died not one. And Pharaoh sent, and behold, there was not one of the cattle of the Israelites dead. And the heart of Pharaoh was hardened, and he did not let the people go. Now, you would think by this time he'd be impressed and would let them go. And the fact that it was obvious now that God is certainly in this and that he is dealing with them. Now, again, may I say that the land of Egypt at that time was a land of zoolatry, the worship of the entire animal world. And Apis was the black bull of Egypt and was worshipped. And you find a great deal of that in that land. And so here, what you have is really the worship of a sick cow. And I call your attention to it again. God must have smiled at this because there is humor in the Bible. And I imagine he smiled at this judgment. But you see, he's now leveling his judgments against this awful, frightful institution of idolatry that was in the land of Egypt and had such a hold upon these people, and not only these people, but also upon God's people, for they had gone into idolatry at this time, as we shall see later on. So until next time, may God bless you, my beloved.
0: You know, it's easy to point a finger at the Egyptians, or even at our culture. But what about us? 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And as a reminder, there's always room for more on the Bible Bus. 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I'm Steve Schwetz, and I'll be here holding the doors of the Bible Bus wide open for you to hop aboard.

0: 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That's what we believe at Through the Bible.
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11: Hello, and thank you for listening to Your Daily Bible Verse. I'm your host, Jessica Van Roekel. Deuteronomy chapter 6, verse 5 is today's Bible verse, and it says, "Love the Lord your God with all your heart and with all your soul and with all your strength." I remember a season of life where I would fall into bed exhausted and wake up the next day hardly rested. The day would start another round of conversations, decisions, debates, patience, kindness, and energy I didn't feel I had. My body felt tired, but my thoughts whirred like a blender. My heart felt paper thin. I would hear this verse, love the Lord your God with all your heart and with all your soul and with all your strength. And I would wonder, how? With what strength? I'm too tired to read more than a verse or two in my Bible. Or what heart? It feels too full or too empty or too numb. Deuteronomy chapter 6, verse 5 isn't about portraying endless energy, dialed in focus, or even the strongest heart. It's about taking to God what's left. It's bringing our tired prayers and our thin trust. It's sitting in his presence with empty hands and simply bringing ourselves to him. God doesn't ask for strength we don't have. He invites us to begin where we are, loving him from the genuine places in our lives. You see, God seeks fellowship with his people. He is our God. He wants to be personally invested in your life. In a healthy relationship, we see those as two-way streets. It's both parties investing into strengthening the friendship. To love the Lord your God means we've made a personal commitment to knowing him and living for him. In this way, then we can respond to him with gratitude, love, and loyalty so that we come to know him and enjoy him. With this in mind, we see that God's invitation goes deeper than our offerings. It's an invitation to relationship. To take this a step further, Jesus himself emphasizes the importance of this love in the New Testament. In Matthew chapter 22, verse 40, Jesus quotes today's verse and describes it as the first great commandment, to love God, to give him access to our hearts and our minds, to determine to follow him when we are strong and when we are weak. Living for God is possible when it springs from faith in and love for God. When we give God all our heart and all our understanding and all our strength, he sees that as better than offerings or sacrifices. Our love for God is the gas pedal propelling us forward in following him. To deepen our understanding today, let's explore the original Hebrew words used in this verse. The root word for love is to breathe after and to desire. There's a passage in the Psalms where it refers to our soul panting for God like a deer pants for water. We begin with longing for him and then bringing our heart and soul into loving God. To truly grasp the richness of this commandment, it helps to look at the language in which it was first given. You see, the heart of a man or woman is defined as the mind, will, and emotions. It's that place where we think, feel, and decide what steps to take. Loving God with all our minds means we think about him during the day. We invite him into our emotions and ask for his guidance on what to do next. The soul is the center of who we are. It comprises our character and decides the course of our life. It leads us to answer the question of, will we follow God's ways or pursue what's right in our eyes? Building on this foundation, we can explore what it means to love God with every part of our being. In addition, the words chosen for strength or might in various translations further reveal the depth of what's being asked of us. In Hebrew, this word means force, exceedingly, abundantly, or vehemently. While we think of strength in terms of how strong we are when faced with a difficult task or circumstance, it's really telling us to vehemently choose to love God no matter what we face. And because God's love for us is so complete, he invites us into that same wholehearted devotion he gave his life for so we could have life. And in return, we give God a complete love to him. This means we give him all our heart, soul, and strength, knowing that everything else will follow. We give God our time, money, and effort. But without love, is it a true offering? You see, true friendship with God comes from loving him wholeheartedly. And so the call remains simple yet profound. God asks for our heart today. And when we do, our desire is for him and our delight is in him and our dependence is on him and his strength. We don't have to have it all together before we give all our heart to him. Instead, he calls us to come with what little strength we have, and he fills us up with devotion to him. This understanding then shapes how we approach our relationship with God each day. Sometime today, pause and think about him and how much he loves you. Ultimately, God desires our whole heart. And when we come to him with what we have, he meets us with his strength and love. Let's pray. Holy God, thank you that you love us with an everlasting love, that you are our God, that you are personal and intimately invested in our lives. So Lord, we come to you in our weakness. Lord, with what little strength we have, Lord, we're going to determine today to love you. All our heart, all our soul, and all our mind. In Jesus' name, amen.
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4: You're listening to Salem Radio Spotlight, and this is Basil Yar. Today I have in the studio with me my good friend. I can say that now. You are my good friend, Pastor Ray Zimmerlin.
12: Yes, it's good to be with my friend as well. Yes. God bless you, sir.
4: Pastor Ray, at Easter time, you started Faith in Motion, the Kingdom community that you lead.
12: Yes, sir.
4: Started meeting at 244 Liberty Street on Easter Sunday.
12: Yes,
4: and
12: indeed.
4: It was a phenomenal service.
12: It was a joy to have you there. And of course, you know, several years back, you know, as we were in prayer about where we would be establishing a work, there was a time where Brockton was not on my map. I knew where it was, but it was not on the map at the time. But as time went on, it's amazing how the Lord worked in us and really gave us a heart for Brockton and the surrounding region there, and well, we're excited about it.
4: I tell you what is happening. We have been praying for Brockton since 2018 when the Lord spoke to us about moving from Dorchester to Brockton.
12: Yes.
4: We have been praying intensely for Brockton, and suddenly God is moving people to Brockton, and you are one of them.
12: Oh, I tell you, glad to be part of the answer to prayer. Amen.
4: Yes. So tell me, how have things been going at Faith in Motion?
12: Well, I got to tell you, it's been a wonderful ride. We are blessed so much. Our core volunteers that have formed to help minister to the people that God is bringing in, it's just wonderful. Just people with a heart to serve and a genuine, genuine care for people, which is definitely the Lord's DNA and a big part of our DNA. We look at it like this, where it's the reach that's going to the each. And yes. And the each of those that are coming in, every one of those in their own individual state, wherever they're coming from and whoever they are, recognizing their value to the Lord and to us as well. And the people that are helping us have really caught the fire and caught the vision for that. And that's been a great part of the experience we've had. We had an outreach just a few weeks before Easter, right at a grocery store 2 miles down the road from where we're meeting there in Brockton. And a lady and her family, four children, came as a result of that. She was our first convert. The first person that came to Jesus at Faith in Motion Church was her. Wow. And the great and exciting thing is that we're going to have our first water baptism coming up in a few weeks.
4: Awesome.
12: And guess who's getting baptized? So it's just a wonderful thing to look back and see some of the stories of the glory that have taken place so far. And that's one highlight that definitely comes to mind.
4: Yes. I want to say to our listeners, if you're in Brockton, all of those cities that surround Brockton, if you are there, the place that you want to be on a Sunday morning at 9 o'clock is 244 Liberty Street at Faith in Motion. Could you share with our listeners what to expect when they turn up?
12: Absolutely. I mean, we get started with some heartfelt praise and worship. I'm a worshiper myself, been a musician for many years.
4: Yeah, I actually wanted to say that. You're not just a great preacher. You are an awesome singer and worship leader.
12: And it's a real blessing to be able to go ahead and just have that as one of the weapons of war.
4: Yes.
12: And so we're very passionate about worship at Faith in Motion. And so we'll hit the ground running with some worship. When we get into the Word, one thing that's been very, very wonderful is that we have a series going on currently on love. We started talking about how God loves us, spent some time on talking about the need for us to love Him back, to reciprocate that love to Him. Mm-hmm. And now this coming Sunday, probably the next two Sundays, we'll be getting into the importance of loving each other. And so we're big believers in the Word. As a matter of fact, one little saying we got around our place is we're hooked on the book. And so we're excited about the Word. And I know I'm always very passionate to dig in and make sure that anybody coming in the house is well fed on the Word and you know that the Lord helps them to connect the dots, maybe in a way that they may not have done so before.
4: Yes.
12: And thank God for that. spirit of wisdom and revelation to help us do that.
4: And Pastor A, you are not just an amazing speaker in the church, but you're an amazing speaker right here on WECE 590, The Word, every day at 6:15 p.m., the Faith in Motion radio broadcast.
12: Yes, sir. We just started on July 13th, and we're glad to be part of the family.
4: Yeah, and we are very glad that you are part of our daily lineup. 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And I want to say to our listeners, if you want to hear the word that really builds, ignites faith, and see faith in motion, you want to visit 244 Liberty Street in Brockton, Faith in Motion Church, any Sunday at 9 in the morning.
12: Yes, sir. Amen. Faith and love is always a good combination, and you'll definitely find that in our house.
4: And faith works by love.
12: Yes, sir. Amen.
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15: Foundations of Freedom, a look at America's founding principles and the leaders who shaped our nation.
16: Ronald Reagan understood that preserving liberty required more than defending it. It had to be taught. In his 1989 farewell address, Reagan warned America about the danger of losing its national memory. If we forget what we did, we won't know who we are. Reagan understood that a free nation cannot preserve principles its people no longer understand. Every generation must learn why America's freedoms matter, understand the sacrifices that secured them, and accept the responsibilities that come with self-government. Liberty cannot be simply inherited. It must be intentionally passed from one generation to the next. Because when we fail to teach the meaning of freedom, we eventually lose the will to preserve it. So, are we preparing the next generation merely to inherit liberty, or teaching them why it is worth preserving?
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17: Hi guys, it's Anthony. 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And the Lord took Father Tom home to his heavenly reward to be with our Lord and Savior, Jesus Christ, for all of eternity. Father was able to preach and teach about not only the love of Jesus, but about the kingdom of God for 41 years. Father Tom's dream was always for his preaching to continue on while he is in heaven. As we are about to listen to the words of Christ, released through Father, Father Tom is in heaven doing his part by praying for us and interceding before the throne of God for you. 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Box 602 East Boston, Mass. 02128. As we prepare to listen to Father Tom's preach, open your spirits to allow the Holy Spirit to pour into you in a way he never has. Because as Father preaches, the anointing is being released to you from heaven. 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

0: In his second letter to Timothy, the Apostle Paul writes these words, "I charge you in the presence of God and of Christ Jesus, who is to judge the living and the dead, and by his appearing and by his kingdom, preach the word. Be urgent, in season and out of season. Convince, rebuke, and exhort. Be unfailing in patience and in teaching." This is In Season and Out of Season, a Bible teaching ministry with Father Tom DiLorenzo.
1: Good day, it's Father Tom. I'm glad to be with you. I'm looking at the Joseph cycle in the Bible. And Joseph speaks to the brothers. They still do not know it's Joseph. And it says, "Now therefore, when I come to thy servant my father, and the lad be not with us," that's Benjamin, "seeing that my father's life is bound up in the lad's life." In other words, they were going to go to the father, and the lad was going to stay with Joseph. My father's life is bound up in the lad. Do you know that God the Father's life is bound up in his son Jesus Christ, and that God the Father's life is bound up in you? Do you know that you are bound up in the love of God? Do you know that God the Father has made you his Benjamin? Why was Benjamin so special to Jacob? Because Benjamin was his last son, and Benjamin was born in the land of promise. Benjamin was the only son that was born in the Holy Land. We remember his mother, on the way to Bethlehem, gave birth to Benjamin, and she died. And Benjamin was the father's favorite. He's the smallest tribe, you know, but the favorite of Jacob. Why? He was born in the land that God promised to Abraham, Isaac, and Jacob. He was born in the land that God promised to Abraham, Isaac, and Jacob. That land that he promised that he would give them, it's called the land of Israel. And I do want to tell you, our president has thrown Israel under the bus. We need to be praying for Israel. What does the Bible say? Pray for the peace of Israel, the peace of Jerusalem. Pray for the peace of Jerusalem. Obama has thrown Israel under the bus. Now, I know Israel is not perfect. I know Jerusalem is not perfect. But this is the land of promise. And this is the land that God promised Abraham, Isaac, and Jacob. This is the land that the Lord said, "I will give you, and this will be the boundaries of the land." And now Obama wants to divide the land, take away more of the land, and give it to people that, well, anyway, I'm not going into politics. I'm just saying he threw Israel under the bus. I continue now in chapter 45. Then Joseph could not refrain himself, because all of them that stood by him, and he cried, "Cause every man to go out from me." And there stood no man with Joseph, while Joseph made himself known unto his brethren. Joseph made himself known unto his brothers. What does he say? And he wept aloud, and the Egyptians in the house of Pharaoh heard Joseph weeping. And Joseph said unto his brothers, "I am Joseph." Now I'm going to tell you now, the brothers are shaking in their boots. Why? Because they delivered Joseph up to slavery. They threw him in a cistern. "I am Joseph." And what's the first thing that he says? "Does my father yet live? Is Israel still living? Is Jacob still living?" And his brethren could not answer him, for they were troubled at his presence. Yeah, they were scared stiff. They think that Joseph has carried a vendetta against them, that Joseph, who was sold into slavery, hates them. No, no, no. "I am Joseph, and I see things differently than the way you see things. Yes, you sold me into slavery. You meant it for evil, but God meant it for good." Do you know that? You meant it for evil, but God meant it for good.

into slavery, whom you rejected in front of Pilate. I am Jesus who carried the cross for you. Joseph is just a symbol of Jesus. Joseph is just, what's the word, a shadow of Jesus. And Joseph said unto his brethren, come near to me, I pray you. And they came near, and he said, I am Joseph, your brother. Now they're really shaking, because they think Joseph is just like them. We remember that they sold him. They put him in a cistern. And we remember that there were these people coming from Africa, that they sold Joseph into slavery. And we remember what Joseph had to go through. Joseph did not have an easy life. But everything Joseph laid his hands to, God prospered. Then he was seduced by Potiphar's wife, and they threw him into jail. And then he could interpret visions, and then he interpreted the vision of Pharaoh, and I am Joseph. You meant it for evil. God meant it for good. Do you know that what you are going through, the devil meant for evil, but God means it for good? Do you know that? Do you know that to those who love God and are called to his purpose, that all things work together for the good to those who love God? Do you know that what the devil means for your destruction, God means for your building up? Do you know that your builders outstrip your destroyers? I love that translation from Isaiah 49, RSV, the old RSV, that your builders outstrip your destroyers. That even the destroyers that try to tear you down, even the destroyers that try to set you on fire, try to take away your faith. Do you know that your builders outstrip your destroyers? And you say to me, Father Tom, it doesn't seem that way. That's right, but I'm telling you, I don't know how it seems. I'm just telling you what the Bible says, that your builders outstrip your destroyers. Do you know that God works all things together for the good to those who love him? Do you not know that with Joseph, you meant it for evil, brothers, but God meant it for good? And I'm not only going to save Egypt, I'm going to save Israel, because I told Pharaoh, you're going to have 7 years of a wonderful crop and 7 years of famine, and because of the dream that he had, and they have saved all this grain, and now you're coming to us, and you're coming for the grain. And do you not know that you're going to have a land in Egypt, and I'm going to settle you in Egypt, and you're going to have the best land? You meant it for evil, but God meant it for good, not only for me, but for you. Do you not know that I was the ransom? I was the ransom that paid, that went through all the suffering. I paid through suffering so that what you would enjoy, that's Jesus. Do you see? One thing I want to say is that most evangelicals never talk about suffering. And I want you to know suffering is part of our life, as if you didn't know it, okay? As if you didn't know it. And you can have all the positive thinking that you have, but when your husband is sick and dying and in the hospital, I want to tell you, everything positive thinking doesn't help you. But to know that God works all things together for the good to those who love him. I want you to pray for Jerry right now. Jerry Murren, a man of God. That the Lord would just pour out his spirit upon Jerry and Lorraine today. That the Holy Spirit would come upon them in all the pain that they're going through and all the distress that they're going through. That what the devil means for evil, God means for good. God means for good. That it would convert their two twins. That the Lord would just do what he needs to do by his spirit. You see, we need to know that suffering is part of everybody's life. And unless you deal with suffering, it deals with you. But yet we never hear the preachers talk about suffering. We never hear the preachers, well, not never, but not very, very often, talk about suffering. And yet it's part of our life, and so much a part of our life sometimes that it overshadows the joy. And how do we deal with suffering? God means it for good. What the devil means for evil, God means for good. To those who love God and are called to his purpose, all things work together for the good. To those who love God, your builders outstrip your destroyers. Your builders outstrip your destroyers. Your builders outstrip your destroyers. Joseph said unto his brothers, come near me, I pray. And they came near. And he said, I am Joseph, your brother, whom you sold into Egypt. Now therefore, be not grieved, be not angry with yourselves that you sold me. For God did send me before you to preserve life. To preserve life. The father says, you know, I gave my only son. My only son was given up for you. My only son died on a cross for you. I gave up my son so that I would preserve life, so that I would have more children, and my

0: Son decided from all eternity that he would go to the cross. My son decided from all eternity that he would bear the wounds of sin, of Adam and Eve, of you and me, and that he would die on a cross out of love for us. Yes, my son decided. Not only did I send my son, but my son submitted to this reality. He knew that this was the way that salvation would come. Joseph knew that salvation came through his suffering. Salvation came through his suffering. What the devil meant for evil, God meant for good. But I want you to look at your life right now. What the devil means for evil, God means for good. What the devil means for evil, God means for good. To those who love God and are called to his purpose, all things work together for the good. To those who love God, listen, I know what suffering is about. I have suffered in my life, and I don't even want to go through the areas of suffering. But I'm going to tell you, as a result of the suffering that I have had and that I still have, I want to tell you, God has made me compassionate. God has made me compassionate with people who suffer. God bless you.
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10: Ronald Reagan understood that preserving liberty required more than defending it. It had to be taught. In his 1989 farewell address, Reagan warned America about the danger of losing its national memory. If we forget what we did, we won't know who we are. Reagan understood that a free nation cannot preserve principles its people no longer understand. Every generation must learn why America's freedoms matter, understand the sacrifices that secured them, and accept the responsibilities that come with self-government. Liberty cannot be simply inherited. It must be intentionally passed from one generation to the next. Because when we fail to teach the meaning of freedom, we eventually lose the will to preserve it. So, are we preparing the next generation merely to inherit liberty, or teaching them why it is worth preserving?
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I never thought of it as right or wrong, but I think about it now. Oh God, I'd give my life if I could just turn time back somehow. I'd let him live and watch him grow. Well, I'd buy him everything, but now he won't need a ball or bat. He'll never play one game.

Some people say that no one should be condemned to die. They say that it's unhuman and it's cruel.

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8: You're listening to Salem Radio Spotlight, and this is Basil Yar. Today I have in the studio with me my good friend. I can say that now. You are my good friend, Pastor Ray Zimmerlin.
9: Yes, it's good to be with my friend as well. Yes. God bless you, sir.
8: Pastor Ray, at Easter time, you started Faith in Motion, the kingdom community that you lead.
9: Yes, sir.
8: Started meeting at 244 Liberty Street on Easter Sunday.
9: Yes,
8: and
9: indeed.
8: It was a phenomenal service.
9: It was a joy to have you there. And of course, you know, several years back, you know, as we were in prayer about where we would be establishing a work, there was a time where Brockton was not on my map. I knew where it was, but it was not on the map at the time. But as time went on, it's amazing how the Lord worked in us and really gave us a heart for Brockton and the surrounding region there, and we're excited about it.
8: I tell you what is happening. We have been praying for Brockton since 2018 when the Lord spoke to us about moving from Dorchester to Brockton.
9: Yes.
8: We have been praying intensely for Brockton, and suddenly God is moving people to Brockton, and you are one of them.
9: I tell you, glad to be part of the answer to prayer. Amen.
8: Yes. So tell me, how have things been going at Faith in Motion?
9: Well, I got to tell you, it's been a wonderful ride. We are blessed so much. Our core volunteers that have formed to help minister to the people that God is bringing in, it's just wonderful. Just people with a heart to serve and a genuine care for people, which is definitely the Lord's DNA and a big part of our DNA. We look at it like this, where it's the reach that's going to the each. And, yes, and the each of those that are coming in, the every one of those in their own individual state, wherever they're coming from and whoever they are, recognizing their value to the Lord and to us as well. And the people that are helping us have really caught the fire and caught the vision for that. And that's been a great part of the experience we've had. We had an outreach just a few weeks before Easter right at a grocery store 2 miles down the road from where we're meeting there in Brockton. And a lady and her family, four children, came as a result of that. She was our first convert, the first person that came to Jesus at Faith and Motion Church was her. Wow. And the great and exciting thing is that we're going to have our first water baptism coming up in a few weeks.
8: Awesome.
9: And guess who's getting baptized? So it's just a wonderful thing to look back and see some of the stories of the glory that have taken place so far. And that's one highlight that definitely comes to mind.
8: Yes. I want to say to our listeners, if you're in Brockton, all of those cities that surround Brockton, if you are there, the place that you want to be on a Sunday morning at 9 o'clock is 244 Liberty Street at Faith in Motion. Could you share with our listeners what to expect when they turn up?
9: Absolutely. I mean, we get started with some heartfelt praise and worship. I'm a worshiper myself, been a musician for many years.
8: Yeah, and, I actually wanted to say that. You're not just a great preacher. You are an awesome singer and worship leader.
9: And it's a real blessing to be able to go ahead and just have that as one of the weapons of war.
8: Yes.
9: And so we're very passionate about worship at Faith in Motion. And so we'll hit the ground running with some worship. When we get into the Word, one thing that's been very, very wonderful is that we have a series going on currently on love. We started talking about how God loves us, spent some time on talking about the need for us to love Him back, to reciprocate that love to Him. Mm-hmm. And now this coming Sunday, probably the next two Sundays, we'll be getting into the importance of loving each other. And so we're big believers in the Word. As a matter of fact, one little saying we got around our place is we're hooked on the book. And so we're excited about the Word. And I know I'm always very passionate to dig in and make sure that anybody coming in the house is well fed on the Word, and you know that the Lord helps them to connect the dots, maybe in a way that they may not have done so before.
8: Yes.
9: And thank God for that spirit of wisdom and revelation to help us do that.
8: And Pastor A, you are not just an amazing speaker in the church, but you're an amazing speaker right here on WEZE 590 The Word every day at 6:15 p.m., the Faith in Motion radio broadcast.
9: Yes, sir. We just started on July 13th, and we're glad to be part of the family.
8: Yeah, and we are very glad that you are part of our daily lineup. 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And I want to say to our listeners, if you want to hear the Word that really builds, ignites faith, and see faith in motion, you want to visit 244 Liberty Street in Brockton, Faith in Motion Church, any Sunday at 9 in the morning.
9: Yes, sir. Amen. Faith and love is always a good combination, and you'll definitely find that in our house.
8: And faith works by love.
9: Yes, sir. Amen.
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10: Well, thank you, Basil, for having us back.
8: Yes.
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8: several
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8: Several years ago.
10: That's correct.
8: But you're back.
10: We're back.
8: And I refer to you as Pastor Ivan, and you are a pastor, but you're more than a pastor.
10: Yeah, I'm a pastor.
8: Share with our listeners a little bit about yourself and what you do, the oversight that you give, and so on.
10: Well, in my Reformation, I have been giving the responsibility as a superintendent, which gives me the opportunity to build churches and communities and also govern churches as well. But I tell people, I'm a prophet from my mother's womb. I was raised in the church, cutting my teeth on the altar, praying, understood church, and went astray. I took care of myself since I was 16 years of age, And the long and short of it is that I wasn't until I was at a place where I was dying, and the Lord revealed himself to me in a real way, and I surrendered to the Lord. He got my attention, and there was still a little hesitancy there, but when he reveals himself to you, he does it where you don't have any excuses.
8: Yes.
10: It's undeniable.
8: Yes. And now you are coming back on the radio, and we want to talk about this quickly.
10: Yes, we're coming back. We are one church in two locations. 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of that way? I say, well, you really don't love God, because how can you refute what God has given you to do? I don't care how far it is.
8: That's
10: how far
8: right.
10: will you go for love?
8: That's
10: We've
8: right.
10: been... My wife and I, we've been married now 38 years. And I tell people all the time, I don't care if she's at the moon. Built me a rocket ship. I'm going there to see her.
8: Yes.
10: And so there, God has given unto us a mission statement that we've lived by, changing communities one family at a time, socially, economically, and spiritually. And so we believe in building the lives of families. And that's what God has called us to do, whether we travel around the globe. There's things that God has given unto us to do. And so that's where we have settled ourselves there. And, you know, we want to please God and build the lives of families, build the lives of families.
8: Yes.
10: And so when you come into Cathedral, you'll see miracles taking place. We just had a testimony just today on my way here to the radio station. I want to do justice by reading it myself. The pastor called me with a testimony report. On May 9th at 11:52 a.m., Prophet Cutts and I spoke to have prayer for a young man in my program who was shot in the head due to an altercation at the nightclub. The young man was in his vehicle and someone came out and shot him. The young man that was shot drove off and ran into a tree due to injuries. A young lady ran to put a sweater on his head because of the severity of the injury to prevent the loss of more blood. The young man was rushed to the hospital where he was immediately put into surgery and was in a coma. Prophet Cutts spoke to the young man's spirit during the prayer and said that he would live. He instructed me to write down the date and time, which was May 9th at 11:52 a.m., Today is exactly 1 month later, and the young man is home after multiple surgeries, talking, walking, and able to hold his daughter. This is a testament of God's word spoken through us that will not return to us void. This is where God uses me all the time. And so, Basil, I have given myself in consecration to what God has called me to do, not what I'm doing, what God has called me to do.
8: 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And he spoke to her. And within no more than 3 minutes, the young woman was praying and inviting Jesus into her life. Your life will change when you spend time around Pastor Ivan Cutts. 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
12: This is Bishop Brenda White, the senior pastor of Faith Christian Church International. Most High God, our hearts are grieved by the ongoing injustices in our city, our country, and our world. Injustice of any kind, God, robs us of our peace and causes us pain, and right now we are in pain as a country, as a people. It is doubtful, God, that anyone who has lived long enough or has had a heart does not feel the pain of such inequities, whether directly or indirectly. But God, we are confident that you feel our pain as well, and for that we are grateful. It is in your name and for your glory, O God, that we kneel together in solidarity, peace, and solemnity so that we can stand together in victory on these issues of justice and equity. In Jesus' name, amen.
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3: Some people absolutely have the gift of prophecy.
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A warm welcome to our program, Prophecy for Today, where we study biblical prophecy and its application to our daily life. It's a wonderful day to worship God. I'm William Steves. Let's pray. Dear Heavenly Father, thank you for making us stewards of your gospel and calling us to boldly bear your truth to all nations and people. Forgive us for our weakness, our fear, our nervousness. Give us the boldness to speak your holy gospel without fear. And it's in Jesus' name I pray. Amen.

0: Maranatha, friends, the Lord is coming. Luke 6 and verse 5. And he said unto them, that the Son of Man is Lord also of the Sabbath. The Lord instituted the law in the Old Testament for specific purposes. We're told in Galatians that we were given the law to demonstrate our own wickedness and our incapacity of living up to God's standards on our own. Jesus Christ never sinned, never violated the law. However, he was regularly willing to confront the Judaistic system, which established continual regulation above and beyond the Old Testament law. The Pharisees were trying to trip Jesus up for allowing his disciples to eat food on the Sabbath day. But they were not the authors or masters of the law. Christ was, and so he reminded them of their own inconsistencies and of their failures to maintain a consistent standard. As we consider the things God has commanded us, we must always be careful to not bind burdens on other people that cannot be borne, as the Pharisees did. Instead, we must always point them back to the grace and mercy of Christ, the Lord and author of God's law. You're listening to Prophecy for Today. I'm William Steves. 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And our United States address is the People's Gospel Hour, Post Office Box 55862, Boston, Massachusetts, 02205. And now, the familiar voice of Pastor Perry F. Rockwood, who is at home with the Lord.
1: Shall we pray? Father in heaven, we're thankful today for the direct access we have to the throne of grace. We're thankful for our great high priest, seated at God's right hand, living to make intercession for us. We thank thee for our Savior, that whosoever shall call upon the name of the Lord shall be saved. I pray thy blessing upon each one today, meet the need of every heart. And very especially, Father, I pray for those who are not saved, the many who are religious but lost, draw them to thyself. I pray in Jesus' name, amen. We're thinking today of the Jew in history and prophecy. One of the most fascinating stories of all ages is that of Israel. And the record of it, past, present, and future, is found in detail in the Word of God. Biblical prophecy is history pre-written. As soon as we realize that this is true, it will make plain and clear to us many things which otherwise would remain obscure or entirely hidden. It is true that the history and destiny of Israel is a mystery. It cannot be understood unless and until we recognize what God had a purpose in calling out his people for his name, in preserving them, and in assuring to them a glorious future. God had a threefold purpose in calling Abraham and in establishing the nation of Israel. God designed that Israel should be, first of all, a repository for his truth in the earth. That is, they gave us the Word of God. Second, a channel for the incoming of a personal Redeemer to this earth. That is, the Lord Jesus Christ. Third, a national witness to himself before the other nations of the earth. The history of Israel reveals that the first and second of these were accomplished, but the third only partially. The destiny of Israel is that his purpose shall be entirely fulfilled. Israel is God created, God decreed, God called, God elected, God protected, standing before him as a distinct entity, separate from all other nations and peoples. It must be clear, then, that the eternal purpose of God in and through Israel is all of grace. Even as the Lord said to Abraham, Genesis 12, 2, 3, and 7, I will make of thee a great nation, and I will bless thee, and make thy name great, and thou shalt be a blessing, and I will bless them that bless thee, and curse him that curses thee, and in thee shall all the families of the earth be blessed, and unto thy seed will I give the land. How did this covenant come to Abraham? It was by God's free, unmerited grace. And on this eternal covenant of grace rests not only the redemption of Israel, but your redemption and mine. And God is not going to rest until in the seed of Abraham, that is in the Messiah, all families of the earth shall be blessed according to his promise. Nor has he ever forgotten his promise to give them the land. Everything that he has done for them has been with an eye to the fulfillment of his covenant. After the promised, Isaiah took the patriarch Abraham's place, and Jacob's children were born, and the family became a tribe. Then, because they might have intermarried with the heathen around them and frustrated God's purpose, he arranged for their transfer to Egypt, where surrounded by walls caused by racial and occupational differences, Israel became a nation, a distinct nation, after they had attained such a number as to be a witness as a nation to himself and his truth. He was ready to bring them back out of the land. He had not forgotten them, but they seemed to have forgotten him. And this has been a characteristic of their life down through the years. Though they were slaves in old Egypt, and this condition permitted undoubtedly that they would be willing to leave the land of their adoption, there's not a single word recorded to indicate that this people, persecuted and wretched though they were, cried out to God for help. So here we have the extremity of God's people becoming his opportunity. And friends, that is so even today. And I think today of the multitudes of our land. And friends, there's hardly a person that knows the gospel. There's hardly a person that's interested in the gospel. Most people are planning to go to heaven on a basis that will never enable them to reach heaven. There's only one basis for heaven, and that's Jesus, who said, I am the way, the truth, and the life. No man cometh unto the Father but by me. Jesus said, I am the door, only one door into heaven. It's not the church, it's not the sacraments, it's not good works. No, that door is Jesus. By me, if any man enter in, he shall be saved, and shall go in and out and find pasture. And I'm wondering today, are you really sure of what the gospel is, and how to be saved, and how to go to heaven? Friends, I can't save you. No preacher, no priest, no rabbi, no man can save you. The church can't save you. The sacraments can't save you. But Christ can save you. But he can only save sinners. Christ Jesus came into the world to save sinners, of whom I am chief. He doesn't save good people. All the good people will die and go to hell. Only sinners saved by grace will be found in heaven. And I want to ask you this question today. If you died right now, are you sure of going to heaven? You can be, and I invite you to write in for my booklet, How to Be Saved and Know It. How to Be Saved and Know It.
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8: We don't do what we do to please men. We don't do what we do to please the boss. We don't do what we do to get the big money. That's not the idea. The right diligence is this. As servants of Christ, we do the will of God from the inside. And what is the will of God? That you work the way God wants you to. And you do it not because the boss is watching, but because the Lord is watching, right?
9: 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From service industry workers demanding higher wages, to teachers picketing City Hall, to unions going on strike, it seems there is constant conflict between employees and employers. The question is, how can you honor Christ whether you are the employee or the boss? Consider that question as we continue John MacArthur's study titled Wisdom for the Workplace. Today you're going to see God's perspective on labor relations and how following His plan will produce the kind of benefits package, so to speak, that you can really appreciate. So now here's John to show you a trait that's vital to both employees and their bosses.
8: Let's see what God's terms are for this relationship of employees and employers. First, the submission of the servants in verses 5 to 8. The submission of the servants in verses 5 to 8. And here is the pattern for all employees, and we're going to go through pretty quickly. This is for all from Paul's time till today. Let's see what it is. Servants, and here's the right behavior. That's where he starts. Right behavior. Be obedient. Be obedient to them that are your masters. Same word used to speak of children. We are to respond to their commands and their direction. A spirit-filled Christian, chapter 5:18 is where this all begins, be filled with the Spirit. And if you're spirit-filled, you will respond. And it's a continuous present in the Greek, keep on obeying. Be an obedient employee. When you go to work, do what they tell you to do. Really important. You might say, oh, you don't know my employer. He's unjust and inequitable and all of this. Well, the Bible has something to say about that. You say we have every right to protest, we have every right to walk out, we have every right to strike and so forth and so on because our boss is so and so and so. Well, 1 Peter says what you need to hear. 1 Peter 2:18. Servants, and here he uses the word for household servants, be subject to your masters with all fear, not only to the good and gentle, but also to the perverse. You mean I'm supposed to be submissive to some perverse boss? Yes, because this is worthy of thanks. If a man for conscience toward God endure grief and suffer wrongfully. In other words, God says obey. So you say, even if he's perverse, I'll obey. And even though you suffer, your conscience toward God is right. And God will reward that. Verse 20. For what glory is it if when you are buffeted for your faults, you take it patiently? But if when you do well, you suffer for it and take it patiently, this is acceptable with God. When you're working as hard as you can and the guy's oppressing you and you're doing it unto God, blessed are you. The Bible says whether your employer is a perverse man or a godly man, you are to be obeying him. Now, of course, that comes to the point where if he asks you to do something that is evil, immoral, against the word of God, that's when you have to stop right there and say we ought to obey God rather than men at this point. But anything short of a moral issue, you are to respond. Now imagine what this was like, because in Paul's day and Peter's day, slaves became Christians. And all of a sudden, slaves becoming Christians were raised to a nobler standing before God. They now knew the beginning and the end of the universe. They had divine truth. They were sons of the King. They had been lifted up and elevated and glorified, and their natural response would be to say, man, I'm not taking orders from that guy anymore. I'm a believer. I'm a child of the King. I'm a son of God. I am going to reign with him forever. I'm going to judge the earth. I'm not going to listen to this guy telling me this perverse master of mine. And you know what would have happened? They would have absolutely destroyed Christian testimony. And so the Apostle Paul says, no matter what your master's like, and Peter says it too, no matter what your master's like, you constantly obey that master. This is vital. This is vital. Because we want the world to know that being a Christian doesn't make you disgruntled. Being a Christian doesn't make you better than everybody else. Being a Christian doesn't make you a lousy worker. Being a Christian doesn't spin your head off into some never-never land where all you're doing is thinking spiritual thoughts all the time and you can't stay at the job. But being a Christian would give you a new imperative and a new inspiration and a new commitment to an honest and faithful day's work. Frankly, people at the office or at the job, they're not going to listen to anything you say about Christ if they don't see in your life real commitment to work and to be a good employee. You say, but I've been unjustly punished. I don't get what I ought to get. They don't pay me enough and so forth. Well, change jobs. That's one option. I saw that back in the Old Testament. If the slave wasn't happy where he was, go where he's happy. But if you're there and you've made the commitment, then you need to give all you can. All you can. You say, well, what about if I work for a Christian? You know, this is another kind of a problem. Because some people work for a Christian, they think they can do less. But in 1 Timothy 6:1, let as many servants as are under the yoke count their own masters worthy of all honor, that the name of God and his doctrine be not blasphemed. Same thought as in Titus. You better work hard for your master so that God's name isn't blasphemed. And they that have believing masters, let them not despise them because they are brethren, but rather do them service because they're faithful and beloved, partakers of the benefit. In other words, if you would serve with all your heart for someone who's not your brother, for God's sake, you certainly would serve someone who is your brother, right? So whether you've got a Christian or a non-Christian, whether you've got a good guy or a bad guy or whatever, it's all the same. Servants, obey your masters. That's the right behavior. The right perspective, look at verse 5 again. According to the flesh. According to the flesh. In other words, the perspective is this is a human temporal relationship, and that is all. The employer has authority only in that area, not the spiritual. And I think Paul is regulating here what could have been an abuse in the early church, where the employer would run the employee and the servants and the slaves, and then when they got to the church, you see, he'd be doing it again. And that's where Paul says, cool it. Galatians 3:28, in Christ there's neither male nor female, Jew nor Greek, bond nor free. We are all one. And so when we get into the assembly of believers, we don't do that anymore. That is only according to the flesh. That is only a temporal thing. So the right behavior is obedience. The right perspective is that it is only a temporal issue. That leads to the right attitude. He says the right attitude is with fear and trembling. Now some of you say, boy, that's the way I work. I'm afraid of that guy. I'm afraid. But isn't that kind of thing? It's the fear and trembling that should be translated reverence and respect. Reverence and respect. Why? Because God has ordained the authority submission principle. If you can't reverence and respect the individual for who he is, then or she is, then respect them for the place they have in the design of God. Because God has designed some in authority, some in submission. And so it is a matter of honor, respect, and reverence. We just read you 1 Timothy 6 where it says, honor your master. This is your attitude. You are to realize that God has established authority and submission. God has allowed him to be there and you to be where you are. It isn't the fear and trembling of shaking in your boots every time he comes around, but it's the respect and the honor. Because God has ordained this. God has assigned you that task. Do you know something? Where you work is a mission field that God has placed you on. And you have a responsibility there. And so your service to your employer is an act of service to God. And so that is the perspective that is necessary. You must realize that you are only doing this temporally, but the attitude is that you are reverent toward it because it is a divine principle. It is a divine principle that you're responding to. Now, fourthly, talks about the right commitment. If you have the right behavior, moving along the right perspective with the right attitude, you're going to have the right commitment. And this is really great. Verse 5 says, in singleness of your heart. In singleness of your heart. What does singleness of your heart mean? It means undivided, honest, upright, loyal commitment. In other words, you have one thing in your mind. Single-heartedly, you do your job. Loyalty. Commitment. To do your very best all the time. People, this is so practical. It's just amazing. 1 Thessalonians 4:10, and indeed you do it toward all the brethren who are in Macedonia. We beseech you, brethren, increase more and more. Listen, study to be quiet, to do your own business, work with your own hands, as we commanded you, that you may walk honestly toward them that are outside and may lack nothing. In other words, do your job, keep your mouth shut, work with your hands, and you'll be an honor to God. Do your job. Singleness of heart. 60 minutes of work for 60 minutes of pay. Give it all you've got. It's really important. Boy, how practical this is. If we want to turn things around and see a difference, and if we're really filled with the Spirit of God, it'll be visible on the job because we'll have the right behavior with the right perspective, with the right attitude and the right level of commitment and the right motive. Look at the end of verse 5. As unto Christ. As unto Christ. You mean my boss is representative of Christ? You are to do your job as if Christ were there. Why? Because he is. And he is the ultimate paymaster, believe me. He is the ultimate paymaster. We'll see that in a moment. The words show, and I want you to get this, that there is no difference, now get this, there is no difference between your Christian life and your job. There's no secular thing. Your job is service rendered as unto Christ. Whatever you do, whether you eat or drink or whatever you do, do it all to the what? Glory of God, 1 Corinthians 10:31. Present your bodies a living sacrifice. In other words, your very living is a sacrifice to God. Your very working is an offering given to Him. Your job is service to Christ. That's a critical thing. And people talk all the time about full-time service. Every Christian's in full-time service. Every single one. I don't know any part-time Christian living, do you? Today I'm a Christian, tomorrow I don't know. Tuesday through Saturday, I don't know, but Sunday and Monday, I'm a real Christian. No. It's a full-time thing, full-time service. Everything you do is service to Christ. People say, oh, you know, I just wish I could quit my lousy job. And they're a poor worker or they're lazy or they don't have any diligence and they want to get out of it. They say, I want to go into the ministry. You know, the ministry does not need deadbeats. It really does. We got a lot of them anyway, but we don't need them. But there's a lot of them around. But, you know, people say, oh, I want to get in the ministry. Listen. There's two reasons why you may not be in the ministry. Number one, it just isn't God's will, and that's okay too, because what I do is significant for me, and what you do is significant for you, and there's no sense in switching the two. There's nothing better than something else. We just want to be in God's will, right? So number one, you may not be in the ministry because that isn't where God wants you. But number two, you may not be in the ministry because you haven't been faithful over little, and God isn't dumb enough to put you Lord over much. And if you can't do your service to Christ in your job, then who's to say you're ever going to do it in the church? Start where you are. Faithful over little, Lord over much. In verse 6, he says the same thing, essentially. But he adds not only to the right act or the right behavior, the right perspective, the right attitude, the right commitment, the right motive, and now the right diligence. Not with eye service as men pleasers. Now, what is he saying here? What is our right diligence? We are to be diligent all the time, not with eye service. That means not just working when the boss is looking. Eye service, you know what eye service is? Well, you're just going like this all the time. See? You're rolling your head around to see who's checking on you. I got to go in the office today because the boss is coming today. I got to put my hours in. I got to clock in. Then I'll do the eye service. Salary evaluation time. You really start cranking it out. Well, you know, they're talking about salary, boy, and you're frothing at the mouth and spinning wheels. Smoke coming out behind you. This is eye service, but we are to have a steady pace of loyal commitment that shows diligence all the time, not with eye service, as men pleasers. We don't do what we do to please men. We don't do what we do to get the approval of men. We don't do what we do to please the boss. We don't do what we do to get the big money, to get the raise. That's not the idea. What we do, the right diligence is this. As servants of Christ, we do the will of God from the inside, you see? And what is the will of God? That you work the way God wants you to. And you do it not because the boss is watching, but because the Lord is watching, right? The Lord is the ultimate paymaster. The Lord is the one checking. The Lord is the one evaluating. And right diligence involves that kind of commitment. We serve Christ, verse 6 says, doing the will of God from the heart. Verse 7 repeats the same thing. With a ready mind, doing service as to the Lord and not to men. It's the same thing. The end of verse 5, as unto Christ. Verse 6, as servants of Christ. Verse 7, doing service to the Lord. It's all three verses are saying the same thing. We are not serving men. You are not serving your boss. You are not serving your company, your corporation, your foreman. What you're doing is serving God. And every day's work and every task in that day should be an offering given to God to prove your devotion to Him, to prove the reality of a Spirit-filled life. Why? That His nature may be adorned, His testimony may be enhanced, the credibility of His person may be uplifted. And so when you get up in the morning, it's, I'm going to serve the Lord today. Get out there and pump that gas and make those hamburgers and do it to the glory of Christ. But that isn't the way you usually go, oh, I gotta go to work. Down on that crummy deal and you don't even have the right perspective. It's an offering to God. And if you're faithful over that, who knows what the Lord might do for you? Who knows? Paul was a tent maker, but God had better things, greater things. And who knows if you're faithful. But even if you stay being a tent maker, that's okay if that's His will, because that's the best thing for you. And so, as you approach each day, today is a day of service to the Lord. And today I'm going to vow that whatever my hand finds to do will be done to the glory of God, that His truth may be adorned in my life and that people seeing me may glorify Him. If you seek to please men, you corrupt your motive. If you seek to do what only the boss watches you do, you mess up your mind. You're serving Christ, and in case you don't think so, look at verse 8. Knowing that whatever good thing any man does, listen, whatever good work you do, you'd say, well, the boss never knows it. He doesn't see it. Everybody else gets a credit. They keep pushing people past me. They don't know that I'm really the one doing it. But listen, whatever good thing any man does, the same shall he receive from the Lord, whether he's bond slave or a free man. God doesn't miss one thing that you deserve. And you know what? One of these days, it's all going to come cashing in on your account. The question is, are you going to scratch and claw for it now, or are you going to be diligent and faithful and let God give it to you in the kingdom? And so God lays down the standard of how we are to work. Let's turn the tables in closing. It's only one verse because we've already given all the principles. They're just applied here to the other side. The submission of the master in verse 9. What is the employer's task? I love this. Ye masters, do the same things to them. What do you mean the same things? First of all, the right goal. And what does the same things refer to? I believe the antecedent to that is at the end of verse 6, doing the will of God from the heart. You do the same thing. You be Spirit-controlled and do God's will. And what is God's will? God's will is that you are reverent, that you are single-minded, that you be an employer who realizes that you are serving Jesus Christ. That's it. You serve an employer's role like you expect them to serve you. Same standards, the same fairness, the same equity, the same diligence, the same hard work, the same godliness, the same Christ-likeness, the same adorning of the doctrine of God. Listen, as an employer, you be sure that Christ is manifest in your life. You be sure that God is manifest in your decisions. You be sure that what you do is a single-minded commitment to the needs of those employees, to put out the very best product in the very best way without compromise, to not cheat or do what is wrong, but to do the will of God from deep in your heart. And realize as an employer that you're answerable to Christ, not a board and not the employees, but Jesus Christ Himself. Do the same thing with the right spirit, secondly. Verse 9 says, forbearing threatening. Hold back from threats. Don't intimidate your employees by yelling at them. Don't use verbal abuse. That was a temptation and still is. A Spirit-controlled employer is gentle. He's never divisive or derisive. He's never abusive. He's never threatening. And he says, you ought to have the right goal, doing the same things with the right attitude, not being abusive, based on the right standard. I love this. Knowing that your master also is in heaven. Who is the standard for masters? Who is the greatest master of all? The Lord Jesus Christ. You treat your employees like Christ treats you. See, that's a way. And finally, the right equity. Play no favorites, neither is there respect of persons with him. You be fair, you be equitable, you do not be abusive or threatening, and you realize that you are called to do the will of God, to meet their needs with singleness of heart, to fulfill all God's will. Listen, you get Spirit-filled employees and Spirit-filled employers working like this, and we can see something different than the confusion and chaos we see in our world today, because we'll have people being unselfish, doing the will of God. Let's pray. Father, we've touched on such a practical area. We ask that you'd give us grace to fulfill what we know to be true. God, make us the kind of Spirit-filled people you want us to be in our marriages, in our families, at our jobs. For your glory, we pray. Amen.
7: You're listening to Grace to You, the Bible teaching ministry of John MacArthur. John's current study is called Wisdom for the Workplace. Now, as we continue this series on what God expects from you on the job, I want to play a question that we received on our Q&A line some years ago. It's one that applies particularly to work, and it involves customer interaction. Here's the question, and then you'll hear how John responded to it.
10: Good afternoon, John. My name is Hyacinth, and I really need to get an answer from you. I am a Christian, and I do believe in doing to others what I would want them to do for me or to me. I wouldn't want them harming me, so I wouldn't harm anyone. And the work I do, I have very angry people coming in to see me from time to time. And sometimes they actually blame me, you know, when they come in an angry attitude, as if I did something to them. It's very painful. And could you advise me how to deal with a person like that? Thank you.
11: Well, Hyacinth, thank you for that question. I can almost imagine your workplace. You're behind a counter somewhere where people are coming in irritated long before they ever arrive at you. You're a dear, sweet Christian lady just wanting to do your job, but you're in the position of having to be some kind of spiritual leader that can reach behind the people's superficial concern and work on their heart. Look, I think, you know, this is the nature of the world in which we live. If you were to ask me what is the dominant attitude that I see in the culture of today, it could all be summed up in one word: anger. This is a really angry culture. Everybody is angry. You know, you see it everywhere. Just absolutely everywhere. Parents are angry. Kids are angry. People in the workplace are angry. Politicians are angry. People are angry with politicians. There is an unleashing of anger in our culture. And it basically comes because for the last 25 years, there has been the constant promotion of self-esteem. The lie, the damage done by the lie of self-esteem that you're the most important person in the world has created people who, when they don't get what they want, they're just angry. You know, I grew up in a family, and

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1: With SRN News, I'm John Scott. Hurricane Lowell has had a devastating impact on Hawaii after sweeping past the state's islands, leaving at least one person dead, damaging homes, and knocking out power to tens of thousands, according to Governor Josh Green. The Trump administration imposing sanctions on additional elements of Iran's aviation industry. The Treasury Department targeting more than two dozen commercial and private airlines. The latest actions aimed at severing critical financial lifelines for the already heavily sanctioned Iranian government. In consumer news, the ongoing outbreak of cyclospora tied to iceberg lettuce has raised new concerns about the safety of imported produce and underscores a worrisome trend. The U.S. conducting fewer inspections to catch contaminated food. Inspections by the FDA down about 35% since 2019. This is SRN News.
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5: Welcome to Sekulow. Will Haynes in studio as well. CeCe Hyles is going to be joining us. A hot show for a Tuesday, Will, day after Labor Day, September 8th, 2026.
7: That's right.
5: I'm back. I was gone for a week. People were saying, where were you?
7: And I gave them no answers.
5: You gave them no answers.
7: Like the mystery.
5: I don't tell people where I am.
7: That's right.
5: Hey, you know, you got to be safe. You got to be safe out there, everybody. You know this. Phone lines are open for you at 1-800-684-3110, 1-800-684-3110. It is a very intense week. Obviously, towards the end of the week will be the 25th anniversary of the September 11th attacks. September 10th, we will have, obviously, the 1 year marking since the assassination of Charlie Kirk. But it doesn't stop the political wheels from turning. And we know this as we see all of the candidates really starting to rally towards the midterm elections. And then we know, as soon as that is over, in just a matter of weeks, we will start rolling in to the 2028 presidential election. And there are some familiar faces already showing up, including ones that maybe a few years ago you said there'd be no chance. But now, who seems to be the friend of every podcaster, Hunter Biden, has shown up and said, maybe I'm going to be making my run in 2028. And I would not put it past him. And at the same time, he said, you know what? I think I'm going to release something, maybe a new product launch. And he said, I'm going to release a brand new crypto coin. That's right. You can get Hunter Biden's crypto coin starting tomorrow. And what's it called? It's called Laptop. That's right. So if you thought they were taking any of this seriously, Hunter Biden has named his own Bitcoin, essentially his own cryptocurrency, Laptop. And it's coming tomorrow.
7: Well, it's very interesting at the timing of this. I wonder if the art sales have plummeted since his father left office. I would assume that that is the case. But yes, you brought it up. He's making the rounds. He's going on a lot of conservative podcasts. He seems to be friends with everyone again in that world, as well as he's releasing this on September 9th. So what does it all mean as he goes on John Katsimatidis' Cats Roundtable radio show, which is very, very well-known show, and hints at it being a candidate in 2028. We've got sound from that that we'll play for you in the next segment. Is he joking? I don't think so. He may play it off that way, but the fact that it's even a question, it just shows what a bizarre world we're living in. That he, being the greatest liability for his father's presidency and reelection campaign, one of the greatest liabilities, then all of a sudden, he's considering running for the job himself. What do you think about that? Do you think he actually will run?
5: I mean, why
7: or
5: not?
7: Is it all a joke?
5: He's got nothing to lose in some sense. Why not raise a bunch of money, spend time on the road, do all of this, you know, try to rebuild your brand, if you will, and maybe save face for the Biden name. What do you think? As Will said, 1-800-684-3110, 1-800-684-3110 to have your voice heard on the air today. It is living in a really strange world where this could be an actual thing. But you know what? People said that about Donald Trump. They said there was no way that this essentially television personality was going to become president of the United States. And now look where we're at almost a decade later. So you turn people into celebrities, and this is where they head, to the world of politics and potentially ruling the free world. We know he has some high level negotiations. We also know he's not an idiot. I think people often label him as some sort of, you know, silly, ridiculous character. We know he's actually a very smart guy, whether you like him or not, or whether he certainly has had his demons. He is suave. He is not making these rounds because he thinks it's just cool. He's doing it because he is building something. So what does that look like as we head towards 2028? And of course, how the midterms looking in your area of the world? 1-800-684-3110. We'll be right back on Seculo. Don't go anywhere. Always catch us online also, where if you're just listening, you can watch us, look at us. We're always fun to look at. And we got CeCe Heil joining us in a couple segments. Stay tuned.
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10: The power of God reaches its zenith, its pinnacle in your life and my life when we are at our weakest moments in our life and we don't know where to turn and we don't know what to do. And we're crying out to God to show us what to do. What he taught the Apostle Paul, he intends for you and me to learn. That weaknesses and difficulties and hardships and insults and pain and all the rest, he doesn't intend for us to give up and quit because of these things, because the power of God, because of his sustaining grace, it's always adequate. We do not have to give up. We do not have to quit. We do not have to walk away. It's sustaining grace. It will keep us from sinking when everything around us looks like there's no way.
9: For help and hope from God's Word, go to intouchcanada.org.
5: We were just watching a clip that played. Jesse Waters said, it feels like Hunter Biden has that Trump 2016 energy where he's willing to burn down both parties. That's not a good sign. What that tells you is that's a path to victory.
7: Right. That is, no one gave this person a chance and laughed at him, and then he won the presidency. Yeah. So I don't know if that was the take that Jesse Waters was meaning to give there.
5: I don't know.
7: That's certainly the one that kind of is received when you think about, one, the ability to rebrand himself, right? Like even the fact that it's called laptop is his meme coin that is coming out.
5: It was supposed to be
7: 2 days.
5: Filled with disturbing illegal
7: activity, right?
5: Stuff we can't even talk about on the air. Stuff that is the most egregious form of illegal activity is what was rumored to be on there. And now it's a parody of itself. you had definitely he's been doing these podcast rounds. One thing we also learned is he did one podcast, very prominent one, comedy kind of based podcast, so much so that everyone he received for doing the podcast, a copy of that podcaster's email list.
7: Right.
5: Not a we'll send out an email on your behalf, just an exported CSV file with everyone who had joined this podcaster's list. And they said, we just wanted to help Hunter kind of get on his feet. That was part of the deal. You know, he'd come on the podcast and we'll let him use our email list. So again, remember, and then hundreds of thousands of people received an email trying to sell his new crypto coin.
7: Yeah.
5: So remember these moments that this guy and his team, again, I know you don't like when I say it, are not dumb and are playing in a very different world. A world where you're able to go on a podcast and go, I'll do it if you give me access. Not only access, you give me an export of your entire email list. So then I have started to build a base to market not only products to, but potential political futures. This is playing, honestly, very 2026. This is a way to play. I think this is something you're going to start seeing more and more. You're going to start seeing this. If you want to have me on your podcast, I'm going to pop a bunch of numbers for you. Guess what? You're going to do something for me in return. It is going to be part of the new strategy. We got to be very careful with it, though, because, again, as we've learned, the more conservative base always seems to be behind the eight ball in these moments.
7: Well, and once again, when you start to look at the way the world is now, also, why is he out there doing all these podcasts? Why is he rehabilitating his image? Why is he making himself seem likable to more fringe elements of the right as well as the left?
5: Yeah, why not just disappear?
7: Yeah, right. Because as we
5: know, he
7: needs money. That's a known thing.
5: Yeah.
7: But why else? Because he has other motives. Because he wants to keep his name relevant.
5: He was fully pardoned, right?
7: Own it. Yes.
5: So, I mean, again, what's he have to lose at this point? Nothing really.
7: Well, and once again, that was one of the controversial moves where President Biden said, "I'm not going to pardon him." And then he ended up pardoning him, which clears the way for a lot of things if you're wanting to run for presidency. He was asked about his qualifications about being president. I think we should play this. This is Bite 5 from Hunter Biden. Let's hear what he has to say about being qualified.
11: Here's my qualification for becoming president in this day and age right now. If you adhere to and believe in the Constitution of the United States of America, and you swear to uphold and protect. But I keep saying, I just said, John, I think that I want somebody to represent America, that whoever is the next president, to commit to one thing, to commit to adhering to the rule of law, to commit to the idea that we believe in this constitutional republic and the aspirations of normal Americans, to just be able to send their kids to school and feel like they can send them safely, to believe in the idea that no one is above the law. And so that's my criteria. And whoever we put up, I'm sure I pray to God will believe in those things.
7: Already making a pitch of why he is qualified.
5: Nobody's above the law.
7: He wants to make sure that he adheres to the rule of law, commit the idea that, you know, there's no one above the law.
5: No one's above the law.
7: He's never benefited in any way from
5: a blanket pardon
7: due for me and not for thee type of situation, as well as why was he so talked about? Influence peddling, of selling access to his father during the time as his father being vice president of the United States. So even that, it once again, rebranding himself as this likable person. I know that people watching this may laugh at that phrase, him becoming a likable person. But if you think that that's laughable, don't sleep on it.
5: Yeah, remember,
7: because a lot of people are actually buying into this type of stuff right now.
5: Yeah, remember the millions of people that watched Tucker Carlson and just saw him endorse Al-Sayed and said, that's a good call. That's what we do. We don't need some moderate Republican running a purple state. We need Al-Sayed. So remember, there's a lot of people doing that.
7: Well, not only did he say we need someone like Al-Sayed, what it really was is he said Al-Sayed's message is Trumpian.
5: Yeah,
7: it's America literally first. Trumpian. It's America first. All of this is such a bizarro world that we're living in right now, where words are being twisted and ideals are being twisted. When you look at the campaign of someone like Abdul Al-Sayed, and you see what he's for. He's for completely abolishing ICE. He is for, has said many things that go into defunding or changing the way that policing happens in the United States. He has aligned himself with someone like Hassan Piker, who has problematic at best statements about, 9/11, America, Jewish people, all of these things. That's not America first. That is the antithesis of the foundations that America is built on. So at the same time, you see this weird, crazy world and you think that's not, that's just online. That's not going to get play. That's where people are these days. And that's kind of what is so bizarre about it all, is that you're seeing people that you thought that you'd trust or you liked their opinions at one time. You like what they had to say on television. And you realize that to some people, this is all a game. And it's all about power. And that's where they're driving towards.
5: Like in the next segment also, if you want to know ways you can get involved, there's a lot of different ways. You know, the ACLJ's got petitions. There's a lot of things happening. But there's also a call to prayer that is about to take place. We're going to discuss that in the next segment. We see, so you've heard us talk about it with our relationship with the Nehemiah Alliance. Look forward to that. It's something that, that if you feel hopeless sometimes in these moments, it's a good way that you can dedicate some time to prayer. And we'll dive into sort of the details of it coming up in the next segment. We also have some updates on some ACLJ cases as well. We're going to break those down coming up. But I did want to say, because I haven't had an opportunity to do this, we wrapped up our impact match. We wrapped up 2 months, really, of a matching drives that we've been doing. And I wanted to say thank you. I was out of town all last week, so I wasn't able to come on here myself and say thank you for a really groundbreaking August. It is really helpful heading in to the last part of the year as we start looking at what we're going to be able to focus our time on and our resources on. So again, this isn't an ask right now. This is just a thank you, because all of you who've been supporting the work of the ACLJ mean so much to us. And as we head in to this very important week, as again, we look back on 25 years since the September 11th attacks, some places we have gone and we've grown and we've seen that the country has been able to grow places we never thought could be possible. And other places, it feels like those have withered and died. And we've had a lot of issues. Honestly, the more time elapses, you know, I'd say the first 15 years post 9/11, maybe you had a bit more of that version of America that you expected. And now, as there's an entire generation of children who are now full grown adults, many with children of their own that were not even alive during that period of time, we have to remind people of what it was really like, what we lived through, and how sadly we have started to revert back to the world that we lived in maybe before. And not in the sense of, oh, it's the fun 90s or it's the fun 80s. We're referring to a version that has forgotten a lot of what we learned through those tragic days. And just a year ago, less than a year ago, September 10th will be 1 year since the assassination of Charlie Kirk. You know, that was a very fast year. I think a lot of us kind of had a blur since those moments where your whole world kind of got rocked and changed once again. It's been a few years now since the October 7th attacks in Israel. And we look at that and go, okay, well, that would be the 9/11 equivalent to Israel. All of these things have happened only in the last handful of years, but it still leaves us at a place in America where things seem sometimes hopeless, even when you have a political candidate that you may agree with in office. We're going to talk about in the next segment how you can get involved in a deeper, more spiritual way. I think that's always important on this show, as we do have a couple sides to this. We don't only talk about politics and news. We also talk about faith, expressing your faith in this country, and of course, expressing your faith worldwide and protecting that. So when we get back, senior attorney for the ACLJ, CeCe Hyles, going to be joining us as we head towards September 10th, not just in those anniversaries, but also kicking off a 52-day prayer moment that you need to be a part of. Movement. We're talking about that when we get back. Phone lines are open for you. I'd love to hear from you today at 1-800-684-3110, 1-800-684-3110. Have your voice on the air today on any of those topics. We got a lot more coming up here on Secula. We'll be right back.
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12: I'm Reverend Dr. Day. God, we just thank you because you are King of Kings and Lord of Lords. And in this 250-year anniversary of our country, God, we are so thankful for how you've kept us. And God, we pray now in the name of Jesus that you continue to surround our country, that you, oh God, would continue to bless our country, that you, oh God, would continue to tear down strongholds that come against our country. God, that you would continue to raise us up, that we would be a lead country in this world. God, I pray that your word would go forth, oh God, that your anointing would, oh God, destroy yokes, oh God, and that souls will be saved and be brought back to you. God, we know that kingdoms have their own agenda, but God, we pray for your agenda. God, we pray for your anointing. God, we pray, oh God, that you'd raise up those who may have been hidden, oh God, those who may have been unseen, because God, we know that you're coming back soon and we want to be ready. God, do this for us, oh God, we pray in Jesus' name. Amen.
5: We do still have a few lines open for you at 1-800-684-3110, 1-800-684-3110. You may have heard about us talk about this a little bit, but I want to give a full reset here. CeCe Hiles joining us right now. It's our relationship with the newly launching Nehemiah Alliance, again, calling for 52 days of prayer. And again, if you hear the first few segments of this show, you may be like, well, man, you guys are kind of painting a grim picture for the way society is and the way that the political system is. Well, we, you know, live in two very different worlds here at the ACLJ. Of course, we're going to talk about what's going on in the news, what's going on in politics, but we also are going to talk about your spiritual life. We're going to talk about what's happening maybe in another realm of your existence. And with that, of course, there are moments that are important. And this one we felt was really important to team up with earlier this year, but now it's getting very close to the launch later this week. CeCe, I know you've been really running kind of point for this entire event and everything that's happening in our relationship with it. So let's give a background of what this is and, of course, then how people can get involved.
13: Sure. Just like you said, you know, what we were even talking about earlier, I think everyone would agree that our spiritual walls have been crumbling, you know, around our families, around our communities, around our state, around our nation. We've just seen, you know, walls crumble. And so the Nehemiah Alliance basically takes their cue from Nehemiah and how he rebuilt the walls around Jerusalem in 52 days with the blessings of the government. But everyone took part and they did their part standing right in front of the wall, right in front of them. That's what they were fixing. And so this is 52 days of prayer and it launches September 10th and goes through November 1st, right before the critical midterm elections. And all it is signing up to pray, which is so great. But if we have Christians all over the United States, and actually this is going all over the world as well, they'll be praying for us as well. If we have Christians praying for 52 days together, I think, you know, things will change. Prayer changes things. And so the ACLJ has put together, with the Nehemiah Alliance, we've put together 52 days worth of prayers. And each week, each day has a theme. So you'll be praying for home life, community, your state, your nation, pro-life issues, world issues, and repentance. And then the final 3 days will be Christ's return and readiness, next generation, and prayer for the midterm elections. And so if you go to na52.org, all you have to do is just sign up to pray. Not asking for money or anything else. It's just literally, I want to sign up. I want to pray. I want to pray with the rest of the United States, you know, for my family, for my community, for my state, for this nation. And the Lord hears us. And I believe that he will answer our prayers and heal our nation.
7: Well, and
5: it'll show up in your inbox.
13: Yes. Every day.
5: You'll be guided through this experience.
13: It's not just
5: like
13: day.
5: It's not just like, hey, pray, you know, 52. Great. Everyone's like, well, I pray. But this is a guided joint effort.
7: And on top of that as well, a lot of the prayers have been crafted and written by ACLJ staff members.
13: Yes,
7: those
13: they,
7: that
13: all of
7: have
13: them.
7: If you've gotten a prayer guide before from the ACLJ, you know, one that's very important to us. But these 52 days of prayer will also be directed and guided by staff members that have worked and crafted these prayers that you will be receiving. And you said it's NA52, just four characters, NA52.org is how you can go to sign up for that.
13: Yeah. And then on October 31st, which is right before the end date, it goes through November 1st. And of course, the elections are November 3rd. But on October 31st, Americans will gather on the National Mall, and there will be a big event there. And again, they'll be praying and worshiping. And, you know, again, just praying for the Lord to rebuild our walls, restore our homes, renew our hearts. That's what this is all about. And there'll also be, which will be helpful, there'll be voter information. Each day, each of the 52 days, there'll be a link where you can go and you can find out, hey, in my state, Where can I, if I'm not registered to vote, where can I go get registered to vote? Where do I vote? What's on my ballot? All those, there'll be a link there to help you with all of that as well.
7: Well, we've also seen endorsement of this by people like Speaker of the House Mike Johnson, a lot of names that you're familiar with in the Christian music industry have put their names behind this as well. But there's also a call for the president to sign off on this effort, the 52 days of prayer as well. Tell us a little bit about that and what we're doing this week.
13: Yes, so we've made a request to President Trump to do a proclamation, basically proclaiming that these 52 days from September 10th to November 1st will be a time of prayer for our nation and restoring, you know, liberty and justice for all, really, in the United States, rebuilding our walls. And that will go out this week. And maybe he'll also do a video doing the United Prayer, because there are United Prayers that we'll all be praying. And then for the 52 days, each day, you'll get an actual prayer that everybody will pray together.
5: I think this is great. I think it's something that kind of makes our show and what we do here at the ACLJ a little bit different. A lot of you tune in. I know I see the comments saying, you know, this is where I get my news. This is where I see what's going on in the world, and I get to stay informed about what's happening worldwide. CC, obviously, is involved heavily with our international efforts here at the ACLJ. Because remember, when you have supported the ACLJ, you're also supporting our European Center. You're also supporting our work we do at the UN, our Jerusalem office. But at its core, I mean, the ACLJ was founded as a religious freedom law firm, one that supports Christian values and something that we have been talking about for years. And I think sometimes we can all get a little blurry and neglect this part of our spiritual life and how it impacts and how it changes even the physical world that we live in right now, including some place like Washington, D.C., which you go to. I'm sure there's a lot of great people there. We have our headquarters there, but there's a heaviness. Honestly, depending, it doesn't even matter who's in office. There's a heaviness that follows around Washington, D.C. And you know, you've heard Rick on our show here before, Grinnell, saying like, you know, he leaves pretty much as fast as he can because you can feel sort of the darkness that kind of surrounds that city. And it's not due to the fact there aren't great people working there. You just know that there are deeper spiritual efforts and forces that are at play because of how powerful things are happening in that city, that lives are being altered at every second. I mean, as much as it can become silly in politics, we know really what at the core, it affects everyone. It affects everyone worldwide. As I said, you go to Europe, you flip on the television, you're going to see the president of the United States. You know, you're not, why does everyone know the name of the president of the United States? But we can probably only maybe name a handful of leaders outside of our own country, because the impact and the influence that's coming out of this country is nothing to be laughed at. It has always been, the last 250 years has been really that beacon, whether it was a good or bad beacon, if you will, not always the beacon of hope. But in this moment, CC, I'll let us, we only got a minute left. We might as well plug it again, though, how people can get involved in this. Again, 52 days of prayer with the Nehemiah Alliance.
13: That's right. Just go to NA52.org. That's all you have to do. You just put in your name, your email address, your state. That's all you have to do. And you will start getting emails, and you will get emails every single one of the 52 days. We know prayer changes things. Yeah. And we are expecting everybody to come together and to lift that spiritual kind of heaviness off of the United States.
5: Yeah, I love that. Of course, this is, you know, official partnership here with the ACLJ. This is something we're doing you know, with the Nehemiah Alliance Group. You go to the website, you'll see our logos, you'll see your picture. You know, this is our group as well involved in this. So, you know, when you're signing up for that, you are getting involved with an organization that we have partnered with. So that being said, we have 30 more minutes left in this show. I want you to be a part of it. We've got a couple lines still open at 1-800-684-3110. 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
14: Foundations of Freedom, a look at America's founding principles and the leaders who shaped our nation.
15: Ronald Reagan understood that preserving liberty required more than defending it. It had to be taught. In his 1989 farewell address, Reagan warned America about the danger of losing its national memory. If we forget what we did, we won't know who we are. Reagan understood that a free nation cannot preserve principles its people no longer understand. Every generation must learn why America's freedoms matter, understand the sacrifices that secured them, and accept the responsibilities that come with self-government. Liberty cannot be simply inherited. It must be intentionally passed from one generation to the next. Because when we fail to teach the meaning of freedom, we eventually lose the will to preserve it. So, are we preparing the next generation merely to inherit liberty, or teaching them why it is worth preserving?
16: Keeping you informed and engaged, now more than ever. This is Seculo. And now your host, Logan Seculo.
5: Welcome back to Seculo. Phone lines are open for you at 1-800-684-3110. We are kind of resetting this show. Sure, we talked a little bit about Hunter Biden. We talked about his maybe run for 2028 presidential candidate, Democratic candidate. We also talked about his launch of a meme coin. Hunter Biden's laptop available coming tomorrow if you'd like to invest. It's wild that that is actually the world we're living in. But we also are, again, looking towards this week, which is a very heavy week in America. You know, right now there are families of 9/11 victims calling for the mayor of New York to skip Friday's memorial ceremony. We can get into that in a little bit, what you think about that. I mean, I understand these families, they are feelings this way, as you did have moments where it felt like you were celebrating the defense of the Taliban last week. We're going to jump into it coming up in the next segment. If you have a question or comment related to that, as we do head towards the 25th anniversary of September 11th at the end of this week, give me a call at 1-800-684-3110. Of course, we're all going to be thinking about it all week as well. As again, September 10th, not only launching our 52 days of prayer with the Nehemiah Alliance, but the 1 year marking of the assassination of Charlie Kirk. So we're going to discuss that as well. But that being said, we are going to take your phone calls, and I want to hear from you. And today's a good day to call 1-800-684-3110. We do have a few lines open for you right now. We got a phone call coming in. You want to take it, Will?
7: Yeah, let's go to Sally calling on line 2 from Florida. Sally, you're on Seculo.
17: Hi, Jay. Thank you so much for taking my phone call. What I wanted to know is if all the signatures that were the fake signatures of Biden that everybody found out about, why would Hunter be pardoned legally? Wouldn't that fake signature usurp his pardon?
7: No.
17: That's my question.
7: No, it wouldn't. And there is a lot of people that put that out there and say that on social media and things of that nature for a couple reasons. One, the Justice Department has widely recognized that use of auto pen by a president doesn't remove that authority. Many presidents use it. Even President Trump has used auto pen, if we're going to be frank about it. But where the other question would come down is specifically about the pardons. The Constitution does not require even a signature on a pardon. It just says the president has the power to pardon.
5: Makes the proclamation.
7: And what we have here now, it makes it a lot easier when it's on paper for someone that's being pardoned. But just in and of itself, the fact that it was an auto pen on a pardon doesn't necessarily mean that it is null and void. The signature is not required. He meant it. Here's the other thing. I think the only person that could make the argument that pardon isn't valid is Joe Biden himself, because he would have to be like, no, they did all these things behind my back.
5: Yeah.
7: And he's never going to say that. He's never going to admit to that. Even if they did.
5: And this one, I don't think they did.
7: No, it's his son.
5: It's his son and whole family. And I remember that was like, was that the last second one that came in? That was like a blanket of every, you know, who's who,
7: if
5: you will.
7: What presidents do. They do a lot of times when they're not there, they're driving to the inauguration. Bill Clinton famously did it. A litany of people get pardoned at the very last second. I don't think that that argument holds any weight. And so even President Trump himself backed off of that because advisors, I think, told him, hey, the power to pardon is absolute. You don't want to mess with this for yourself either, where they try to start clawing back at your power to pardon in the future. So he even made a statement a few weeks ago of like, they say it was auto pin, but they also say, you know, the power to pardon is very great. Let's not mess with that. So I think that's kind of the direction that even he's taking on that.
5: When we get back, we're going to be talking about, again, those 9/11 ceremonies and the calls right now for Mayor Mondani to skip them, to bypass them, because, again, a lot of the survivors' families or the people who were lost, their families, are saying they don't want him there. At the same time, I'm sure there are people on the other side saying the same thing about President Trump. Let's chat that out coming up in the next segment. 1-800-684-3110. Give me a call. 1-800-684-3110. We got quite a few lines open right now. Great time to call in. If you got any conversations about that Hunter Biden situation too, happy to take some of those too. We'll be right back.
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5: Welcome back to Seculo. Phone lines are open for you at 1-800-684-3110. As we speak, families of 9/11 victims are calling for Mayor Mondani to skip Friday's 25th memorial ceremony, again marking 25 years since the tragic September 11th terrorist attacks. And we know the mayor has been not the most friendly, I guess you'd say, to a lot of the people who feel like they were attacked, that their families were taken from them. We know that he has changed some of the narrative in terms of how Islamic terrorism and 9/11 was treated in general. However, he has made it clear that he plans to attend these September 11th memorials. And Will and I both share the same point of view here, which is, let's say that none of this was ever said and he did not appear at these events. Do you not think there would be massive outcry saying the mayor of New York City did not appear at the 25th anniversary memorial for the September 11th attacks? Would that not be the biggest slap in the face to these families? I understand you know, I can't understand their pain. I did not go through it myself. But I understand why they feel this way, because they have seen someone they feel like is sort of laughing in their face. And they've seen the only their voters around them feel like they're laughing in the face of those that were lost on September 11th. However, I think we need to look at it from a bit more of a broader point of view here, which, again, if the mayor of New York City, regardless if this was Zoran Mamdani or anyone else, did not show, would you not have a problem with it? I certainly would if he did not show up for this event. So I understand the call to say, skip it. We want you to skip it. But I think it's not only his right. I think he needs to be there. If he's actually going to be leading this city, I think one of the few things a mayor or a governor really has to do is be there for their city or be there for their state when they are in crisis and when they are in need. And this is going to bring up a lot of thoughts and memories. I understand that you may look at him and see some of the rhetoric he says. You may see some of the laws he's passing. You may see some of the celebrations he's giving, to, like I said, to the defendants of Al-Qaeda, the Taliban, whatever it was last week, and go, how could this be the case that we have gotten to this point 25 years later? But I think we should hear from the mayor himself. And then y'all feel free to jump to your own conclusions. I'm going to take some calls on this as well. 1-800-684-3110. Let's hear Bite 6. This is Mayor Mamdani about this.
20: I'm proud to be the mayor of this city. I love this city. I love this country. And what I want this week to be a focus on is on the families whose loved ones were stolen from them 25 years ago in the horrific act of terror of September 11th. And a focus also on the first responders who gave everything they could to this city and to the people who came together to try and help their fellow New Yorkers. And so in the days to come, my focus will be on attending events that memorializes that incredible courage. And I will be there on Friday at the memorial, just as I was last year.
5: Like, I understand I'm getting slammed right now in the chat from my point of view, but I think we need to look at it a bit broader. If you don't think he should be there, I understand. But if you think from a, again, if he was not there, that you would be somehow celebrating, I think is wrong.
7: Yeah, I think that's the point that we see as well, is that leadership a lot of times is about being places that sometimes you maybe aren't seen as welcome. But if you were the leader of the city, I understand that, in my opinion, I think it's someone that should go. And it also depends on what is said. And we'll see.
5: Yeah.
7: If it is similar to that message, then that is the appropriate response. Once again, notice he calls it terrorism. He's not shying away from the terms that we've seen others in the Democrat Party or DSA shy away from, calling it terrorism. We talked about the Canadian broadcasting system saying you can't call it terrorism, Islamic terrorism, in your reporting on it. So at least he's using the right words, and you'll say, oh, they're just words. There is also the not only this petition, but there's a lot of people writing about this as well. And I think it's okay to also have different opinions in this country.
5: Really?
7: But what is interesting is the angle when you start to look at it this way, because he also had this proclamation he signed about the 9/11 ceremony. And as people do, they hand out pens when they sign these proclamations. And he handed one in what a lot of people are saying was a specific instance of contempt, where he took one of the pens. Now, other people got pens as well. I've seen the short clip. I've also seen a longer clip. But he hands a pen to the commissioner of the NYPD and then asks her to hand it to the man to her left. So pass this down. And that pen that he handed down was to another member of his administration, who is his chief counsel for the mayor's office, so his legal advisor. The individual he chose to be his chief counsel has defended members of Al-Qaeda as a defense attorney in his private practice. This individual was an Al-Qaeda member whose brother-in-law was on the plane that hit the Pentagon. So there's also a lot of what we have to struggle with and mull through these days of, he's a chief legal counsel. Now, I don't think you can also accuse every attorney of who they defend.
5: Their job.
7: We've seen a lot of times people don't like organizations like the ACLJ or attorneys like Jay and Jordan Seculo because of who they defend. So I think you do have to take that with a grain of salt to some degree, but it did make a lot of news where
5: you
7: people
5: didn't
7: are
5: have
7: saying,
5: to make a show out of it.
7: Yes, where he specifically handed the pen down and said, pass this from the NYPD commissioner to his chief counsel.
5: Let's go take a phone call. Let's go to Liz, who's calling from New York. Liz, you're speaking for New York, so I understand. Look, again, I'm not saying everyone needs to agree with me or disagree with me, so I appreciate you calling in. Go ahead.
0: Okay, so now that I heard what you said, I understand what you're saying. I mean, he's a political figure. He has to look right among all races and all cultures. So I understand that part. The only thing that hurts is the fact that he's affiliated with these people that, yeah, you know, they're obviously against the Jews.
5: For sure.
0: And once they go against the Jews, people don't wake up. They know they're coming for everybody else. And Christians and Jews. And I think a lot of people right now, they're sleeping. Even Christians, you know, they don't want to call things for what they are. He still has to do it because he's a political figure. It's like what you said. If he doesn't go, it's bad. And if he goes, it's bad.
5: Yeah.
0: But I think this is a bigger situation and problem that we really want to see or talk about. And I think it's going to get worse, not only here, but in other states, as we're seeing all these new people being elected that are against specific groups of people, specifically Jews.
7: Liz, I think what you're saying, yeah, I relate to in a lot of ways. You think about Abdul al-Sayed, who his political campaign said, don't say anything about America taking out the Ayatollah of Iran. I feel like that's a bigger message saying, hey, let's not make a statement because people are going to be upset. And that's a little different than what the rhetoric that I've seen from Mandami when it comes to 9/11 is a lot of the similar types of liberal lines that you see where 3,000 people died here and then even more had to continue to die in the forever wars post 9/11. So while that isn't a sentiment that I think is the appropriate messaging around 9/11 or the response of the United States, it's also not a novel one. It's also not one that
5: it's a fairly mainstream point of view.
7: And I think there's a lot of other elected officials that have gone to 9/11 ceremonies that have made similar statements that have never been said. Here's a petition with 100,000 signatures that you should not be in attendance. So I think, though, that if we even, and this is my caution, if we politicize so much, even attending the 9/11 memorial, saying you're not welcome here, I think that loses a lot of the spirit post 9/11 that America had. That if it is so political that it's drawing lines in the sands of who's allowed to go and not go, that's also a dangerous position to be in. Because then you have to be ideologically pure in every instance. And so 9/11 could be the big one, obviously, that people would think of. But then it starts to go and divide every other issue around the country where you're not ideologically pure. You cannot come and partake in this. So I think it's not a thing that lightly should be thought of. I think we should really wrestle with things like this. And that we do have the benefit of that. We have the benefit in this country of being able to wrestle with these issues and really think them through. And I think, as you mentioned, the family members have a very valid point that they are bringing up of why they think that he should not attend. But I also think he has a very valid point of why he thinks he should be there as the mayor, as the elected leader of New York City.
5: All right. Hey, we get back. I want to hear from you. We got four lines open right now. I want you to be a part of the show. 1-800-684-3110. 1-800-684-3110. There's also a lot of ACLJ petitions you can get involved in right now. 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
5: All right, let's wrap this up. We got a lot of things to cover. Obviously, we started this show talking about Hunter Biden teasing a run for 2028 presidential candidacy. We also announced that he was going to be launching his own meme coin, a cryptocurrency, starting tomorrow called Laptop. So that's what's happening right now. That's the weird world we live in. It feels like everything is upside down, could possibly not be real. There are moments like this that you feel like you could laugh at, but again, he's a smart guy. You don't put it past him that he could have a very legitimate run for the presidency when you see how things turn. A clip we showed from Jesse Waters, and I don't even know if he meant it, said, you know, he's kind of got the energy of a 2016 President Trump where he's just willing to burn it down everywhere. Yeah. And look what happened with that. A massive movement that ended up with President Trump winning the election and then coming back and winning again in 2020. So this is what we're dealing with right now. In this wild? Okay. That being said, or 2024. That being said, phone lines are open for you at 1-800-684-3110. We also were talking about the mayor of New York City. The mayor of New York City, there are calls for him to not attend the 9/11 25th anniversary ceremonies this week. Like I said, we may have a different point of view, which is I think it would be egregious for him not to attend as the mayor of this city. Now, I understand that the victims' families don't want him there, that there's a big group that don't want him there. I get it. I feel like the pain is probably very, very raw and very, very real when you are dealing with a mayor who you feel like is not on your side. So, again, it's sort of like, you know, either way is going to be bad. But I believe the mayor of New York City should probably be at this ceremony. That being said, we got some phone calls coming in, and some of them are from New York City, and I think people in New York have maybe a stronger voice than I do in this. So you know what? Let's listen to them. Let's go to Rachel in New York on line two. Go ahead.
26: Yes, hi. Given his already stated opinions and views on the subject, I think if he did attend, I think he would just serve as a distraction. And it's not about him, it's about the families. And I think it would be more hurtful if he did attend. That's just my opinion.
5: No, and look, I think everyone has the right to their opinion. I can empathize with why you would not want him there. And I think that maybe you're right. But again, let's say there was no kerfluffle around whether he should or shouldn't attend, and he just no-showed. He just said no to the invitation to attend. I feel like that's much more outrageous. I feel like that's much more egregious for someone to not understand the impact that moment had on the city and the country, and the city that you represent, and the city that he spent the majority of his life in. So I get it. Maybe it's a distraction. Would it be a distraction if Mayor Giuliani was there? Would it be a distraction if President Trump was there? As of now, I'm not sure that Mayor Giuliani will be there, probably just due to, you know, we've heard a lot about his health. And I believe President Trump will be appearing in Washington, D.C. at the ceremony
7: at the Pentagon.
5: So that I understand as well. He represents the whole country. It's the capital. So that checks out as well. But thank you, Rachel. I appreciate you calling.

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2: Not afraid to ask him those kind of questions. Let's hear this again. Bite six. Just have an understanding of what he's dealing with.
3: I love this city. I love this country. And what I want this week to be a focus on is on the families whose loved ones were stolen from them 25 years ago in the horrific act of terror of September 11th. And a focus also on the first responders who gave everything they could to this city and to the people who came together to try and help their fellow New Yorkers. And so in the days to come, my focus will be on attending events that memorializes that incredible courage. And I will be there on Friday at the memorial, just as I was last year.
2: Look, as I said, I want nothing more than for there to be a thriving New York City. I want nothing more for that Mayor Mamdani to be the guy that's actually showing up and doing the job. I don't see that guy most days. And I told you when he met with the president, I was going to give him a benefit of the doubt. He goes, you know what? Maybe he can come in here and do something good for the city because the city has been in rough shape for a while. And I've seen the opposite. So you know what? Mayor Mamdani, be that guy you were in that statement. I'd love to see that guy as the mayor of New York City. Not the guy calling out, you know, people who don't live here and invest in our city and all these things. And, you know, we're going to tax them and all. I don't want to hear from that guy. I don't want to hear from the guy that seems to be canceling out acts of terror. I want to hear from that guy who just made a very strong, poignant statement using all the right words. Where has he been? So be there and make those, say those kind of words so the world can hear it. That's what I would like.
4: Well, I was going to say, to Edward's point as well, I mean, when you think about the amount of families that lost loved ones, it's not really feasible even to say this is the group that represents everyone. I mean, it was such a tragedy of such a scale that there's no way that every single family member that lost a loved one on 9/11 believes exactly the same about this issue. Oh, there are the vocal ones that are getting petitions signed and things of that nature. But once again, also, as one of our producers pointed out, he didn't elect himself.
2: Right.
4: The city of New York elected him to be their leader and representative.
2: Right.
4: Like I said, think that's why he's going to go.
2: And there's a large young group that did that. There's a large older group, by the way, that did it. Let's quickly take John and Marilyn real quick to wrap it up. John, go ahead.
5: Yeah, I'd just like to say, I think he should be there as an official and just keep his mouth shut, his lying mouth shut, because just like the Quran, I believe it says that he can lie to the infidels, and that's exactly what he's doing. He's just lying just to please everybody, and just like the statement he made, he's not sad or upset about any of that.
2: John, I don't want to put words in the guy's mouth. You know, like I said, I think that statement was strong, but I understand you feeling that way because of some of the acts that he has done.
4: Well, and as well as at the Ground Zero ceremony, traditionally, politicians do not speak because they try to keep it apolitical as far as the remembrance. So I don't believe that he will be speaking.
2: Yeah, we'll see on Friday. All right. Thank you so much for everyone who called in here on this last segment. I appreciate it. Thank you, everyone, for listening and watching. And again, thank you, everyone, who supported the work of the ACLJ during the month of August. It meant a lot to our team here. And again, I was gone last week, so I wasn't able to come on here. And thank you myself. There's a great way for you to get involved also, by the way, in different times. And right now, it's by signing one of our ACLJ petitions. 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
2: If you hear of someone being swallowed by a large sea creature, it's natural to assume they've met their end. But for Jonah, it meant a new beginning. Today on Turning Point, Dr. David Jeremiah explains how Jonah's encounter with the great fish reflects God's gracious commitment to second chances. 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
3: Well, if you've been following along and you're reading this part of the story, you probably figure this is the end. This is the end of Jonah. Jonah has come to the end of his life, but not so. God is not finished with Jonah. And as we shall see, he will live to do some great things for Jehovah God. And we'll get to that part a little bit later in the series. Today is part two of Hitting Rock Bottom from the first chapter of Jonah. During this month, we are making available to you a beautiful calendar. 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The photography in this calendar is absolutely gorgeous. Some beautiful winter scenes, but always the light breaking through. 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I don't get the money. 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So we want you to know we love you, and we're so grateful that you who love God and live in Canada, listen to Turning Point, and we want you to know we're there for you, and your resources come right straight home to your country and to your people. Here now is part two of Hitting Rock Bottom from the book of Jonah, the runaway prophet. William Backus has written a book called The Paranoid Prophet. It's a very interesting book. It's an imagination of Jonah speaking to a therapist about his ordeal. If you ever get that book, you'll find it fun to read. At one point, Jonah says to the therapist, "I turned just in time to see it coming. A sea creature the size of a ship was racing toward me, its mouth open. Screaming in terror, I was swallowed whole. The darkness was total. The noise around me was like a huge machine. I knew nothing but terror. It was awful. It was terrible. But God was getting Jonah's attention. The belly of that fish became God's classroom, where Jonah finally had no voice to hear but the Lord's." I wonder if you've ever been in a place like that. A place where God finally had your full attention. I mean, God sometimes puts his children in places of seclusion so they can see what is really going on in their hearts. His purpose in discipline is never destruction, but always restoration. The Lord desires to bring his children back to himself, even when they have run far away. Notice just how far Jonah's heart was from God at this point. In chapter 1, the pagan sailors prayed while Jonah was sleeping, and they begged Jonah to call on his God, but there is no record in the text that Jonah ever prayed until he was in the water. God shut every other door, and finally Jonah had nowhere to go but to pray. Have you ever been there? Have you ever heard anybody say, well, I've tried everything else, I guess all I can do is pray? Sometimes we take what should be the first alternative and we make it the last alternative. We try everything under the sun except the one thing for which we are perfectly prepared. The Bible says in Jonah 2:1 that Jonah prayed to the Lord his God from the fish's belly. Finally, Jonah prays. After God had shut every other door, he had no other opportunities, no other alternatives. All through chapter 1, the pagans are praying, and the prophet is not praying. We can be just as hard-hearted as Jonah if we're honest. We often try every option first, and only when everything fails do we finally pray. One of my friends is the pastor of the Brooklyn Tabernacle in New York City. His name is Jim Cimbala, and he's written about some of these things. Here's one thing he said about prayer, to which I raised my hand in agreement. He said, prayer cannot be taught by principles and seminars. Prayer has to be born out of felt need. If I say I ought to pray, I will soon quit. The flesh is too strong. I have to be driven to pray. Jonah didn't pray because he had learned that prayer was a good thing. He prayed because he didn't have any other option. He was driven to pray. Sometimes we just have to be in a mess before we really pray. Jonah did not want to talk to God, even in the storm and the terror of that ship. He still would not pray, even though the storm was raging around him. The sailors were praying. Jonah wouldn't pray. But when the Lord put him in a place with no distractions and no escape, his stubborn heart finally cried out to God. I don't know if you have noticed that in your own life. I have, and I have seen that story repeated over and over as a pastor. Some of us are just doggone hard-headed. And God has to work a little harder to get our attention. You see, Jonah was under God's tutelage, learning what it meant to get things right. And I want to tell you something that I've learned. God never does this in a vacuum. He has a purpose in mind. Here are three passages of scriptures from Psalm 119. Before I was afflicted, I went astray, but now I keep your word. It is good for me that I have been afflicted, that I may learn your statutes. I know, O Lord, that your judgments are right and that in faithfulness you have afflicted me. God disciplines his servants to reach their hearts. It is the only way some people will open up to him. If you've noticed, quite often people tell you, here's where I was, and this is what happened to me, and this is what God used to bring me to himself. He often takes the methodology that we think is from the world and incorporates it into his plan. So the fish came to rescue Jonah, to return Jonah to Nineveh, to reach Jonah's heart, and to recommission Jonah for service. Here's the thing I like the most. This is one of the great thoughts of this whole story. God's purpose in all of this was to bring Jonah back to the place where he could be used again. Think about everything that happened. The boat ride, the whale ride, they were not random events. The whole purpose was to get Jonah back to where he had been at the beginning of the story. Where was he at the beginning of the story? Remember Jonah 1? Now the word of the Lord came to Jonah, the son of Amittai, saying, arise, go to Nineveh, that great city, cry out against it, for their wickedness has come up before me. Everything between those first two verses and where we are now was God's effort to return Jonah to the place of obedience. What a detour this was. I mean, all of that pain and fear could have been avoided with one simple yes to God. But instead of walking straight to Nineveh, he chose a long and costly road, And disobedience always adds chapters to your story. It always adds chapters to your story, chapters that never had to be written at all. I want to say something to you, kind of on a personal basis, if I can. If you're fighting with God and you are in a contest with Him, you can't win. You cannot win. Why don't you just do what He tells you to do the first time and spare yourself all those extra verses? That really is a good idea. Just do what He says. If God says to go to Nineveh, go to Nineveh. You may not understand it. It may not be something you're excited about. But obedience is always better than resistance. When God speaks, the safest place in the world is in the wake of His command. Because if you refuse, listen to me, you're going on a boat ride. And you are not going to like it. God loves you too much to let you run forever. And He will do whatever it takes to bring you back to the place where He can use you again. And His goal in all of it is not punishment, but restoration and recommissioning. Remember what the New Testament says about the stubborn love of God? He who has begun a good work in you will complete it until the day of Jesus Christ. These all are the purposes of God's correction. But I want to finish up this discussion today with a few moments of discussion on the promise of God's correction. We saw the purpose of it. What is the promise of it? Let me close with some thoughts about the promise of God's discipline. This touches everyone because none of us are exempt from these principles. I don't care who you are, how long you've been a Christian, how close you may be walking to the Lord at this moment in time. You have been through some experiences, and maybe you've been through a train wreck or a shipwreck. Why do we run into walls and crash? Many times it's our own self-will because we have chosen to do our own thing and not what God tells us to do. Not every storm is for that reason. Please don't judge everybody who's in a storm that they're out of fellowship with God. It may be true, it may not be true. But when it is true, God is not trying to destroy us. He's trying to restore us. Why does God discipline us when we are running away from Him? First of all, to prove His love for us. Hebrews 12:6 says, "For whom the Lord loves, He chastens, and He scourges every son whom He receives." By every human standard, Jonah was rebellious and running in the opposite direction from God. The easy thing would have been to let the sea swallow him up and be finished with the whole story and get on to the next book. But God rescued Jonah out of that mess because in his heart there was an incredible love for that prophet. The reason God goes to such lengths with us is because He loves us. The very proof of His love is His discipline in our lives. Now, I understand this doesn't sound logical. We tried this line on our kids when they were growing up. We would say, this is the classic line, "This hurts me more than it hurts you." I never believed that when I was young, and I'm not sure it was always true. But when we talk about the fatherhood of God and the way He deals with His children, this is really true. God proves His love when He goes to extreme measures to recover us from our own foolishness. I remember the story about a little boy who had a toy boat floating on a pond, and the boat drifted away from the shore, and the boy couldn't reach it. A man was passing by, saw what was happening, and began to throw stones into the water on the far side of the boat. The boy was very upset and said, "What are you doing to my boat?" And then something very interesting happened. The stones created ripples that slowly pushed the boat back toward the boy. The water was disturbed and no longer smooth, but the disturbance achieved the desired result. That is exactly how God's discipline works. If we allow it, it will drive us toward Him. If we don't allow it, it will drive us away from Him. But when we drift away from Him on the sea of sin or on the pond of unrighteousness, He throws the disturbing stones of loving discipline to push us back toward himself. Some of you have been in stormy weather recently. The waves have been rough and the stones have been heavy. I want to remind you that this is not a sign God has abandoned you. It is proof that he loves you. If he did not love you, he would simply let you go. But you mean too much for him to do that. Why does that happen to us? Why do we experience the discipline? To prove his love for us. And then secondly, to present a realistic picture of us. Hebrews says, exhort one another daily while it is called today, lest any of you be hardened through the deceitfulness of sin. Hebrews 3 warns us that sin lies to us. Sin does not tell us the truth. And the more we listen, the harder our hearts become. That is what happened to Jonah, and it can happen to us. We can invent the most creative explanations for why we are not doing what we know we ought to do. I mean, some of those stories deserve an award. There ought to be a ribbon handed out every year for the best excuse given in the face of clear scripture. I've heard a bunch of them, and they're overwhelming. I'm not talking about gray areas where the Bible is hard to understand. I'm talking about the plainly revealed word of God. The simple and clear, thus says the Lord. I have watched people stand in direct opposition to it and then tell you how their disobedience is somehow part of God's plan. When you listen to it, you can hardly believe what you're hearing. The mind is capable of making up its own story to support attitudes which are not favorable toward the Lord. Here's something I've noticed over the years. Many people do not face the truth about their lives until the pain of disobedience finally catches up with them. In one way or another, that has been true of all of us. We tell ourselves it is not that bad. We convince ourselves everything will work out. We whisper that it is really all right. And then, without warning, reality shows up. And in the middle of that hard experience, our eyes finally begin to open. Sometimes God allows that moment so we can see what has been all along. His discipline is meant to strip away our excuses, wake us up, and bring us back to what is real and what is right. So he sends the storms and the big fish to prove his love for us and to present a realistic picture of us and to produce a greater maturity in us. God's correction produces a greater maturity in us. It grows us up. That's one of the clearest teachings in the New Testament. Without discipline, we simply don't grow in the Lord. The Bible is very honest. Hebrews 12:10 says that God disciplines us for our profit, that we may be partakers of his holiness. And James says, my brethren, count it all joy when you fall into various trials, knowing that the testing of your faith produces patience. But let patience have its perfect work, that you may be perfect and complete, lacking nothing. And the word complete means finished, fully developed. God doesn't want to have half-formed believers. He is shaping men and women who resemble his son, and discipline is part of that shaping process. When you go through tough times, God is making you stronger and better, more capable of dealing with the issues of life. And then, this is the part I like the best. He does all of this in our lives. He allows this pain that we feel to provide a new start for us. And this is the thought I want you to remember if you don't remember anything else. God's discipline provides a new start for us. It allows us to begin again. Some of you feel overwhelmed by what has happened in your life, and you've stumbled and failed, and you're embarrassed by it, and you think God must surely be finished with you, but I want to tell you something with all my heart. He is not. God has gone to great lengths to recover you so he can restore you to usefulness and joy. And this is the story of the whole Bible. Noah stepped off the ark into a brand new world. Jacob was given a new name and a new future after wrestling with the Lord. Ruth found a new family and a new purpose when she was taken to Bethlehem. David was restored with a clean heart after his biggest failure. The prodigal son was welcomed home with a robe and a feast instead of rejection. Peter was recommissioned on the shore after denying the Savior three times. Paul was transformed from a persecutor into a preacher of grace. And Jonah was sent back to finish the work God had given him. You see, the fish was not the end of Jonah's story. It was God's way of helping him start over. He didn't put Jonah in that fish to ruin him. He put him there to rescue him and turn him around. And the same Lord who made a way for that stubborn prophet makes a way for us. Whatever you are facing today, I hope you will learn that God is teaching you and say, Lord, whatever you want, I got it. I got the message. I realize you're trying to get through to me and I want to listen. I remember when I had cancer years ago, I used to pray, Lord, help me to understand what you're doing because I don't want any refresher courses. And that's the way we should pray when we go through difficulty. Johnny Cash was an incredible singer, but he was also a tormented man. He lived between two worlds, bright stages and cheering crowds on one side, pills, arrests, and brokenness on the other. By 1967, nearly 10 years of addiction had emptied him out. He felt finished and beyond repair. One night, he went to Nickajack Cave in Tennessee, later saying he planned to crawl inside the cave and die. In that black silence, he began to pray, telling God he had no strength left. In his autobiography, he wrote, quote, "In the darkness, I felt the presence of God." He believed a faint breath of air guided him back toward the entrance and back toward life. That became his turning point. He rebuilt his life with June Carter, sang with new honesty, and began walking with a humble faith, though he admitted the struggle was never completely over. Chuck Colson learned the same lesson. He was once one of the most powerful men in America, serving in the White House under President Nixon. Then Watergate exploded and everything collapsed. He was convicted and sent to federal prison. Overnight, he went from a corner office to inmate number 22326. Prison took away his power, but prison gave him a new perspective. On a metal bunk in the noisy cell block, he read the Bible every day and prayed with a small group of inmates. Colson later said, "For the first time in my life, I could hear God speaking without the noise of power and position." After his release, he founded Prison Fellowship, bringing hope to prisoners and their families around the world. Looking back, Colson said, "I thank God for Watergate." That would be like Jonah saying, "I thank God for the whale." The stories of Cash and Colson sound a lot like Jonah's story. They bottomed out, but the bottom wasn't the end, because God has a way of meeting us there and giving us a new beginning. When we come to the end of ourselves, when we've tried all of our stuff and we know it doesn't work and we just keep getting further and further away from him, finally, one day we wake up and say, "Okay, God, whatever it is you want, I'm here. I will do it." I hope that maybe someone here today is like that. You are wondering, what in the world is God doing in my life? And perhaps through the life of Jonah, through the life of Johnny Cash and Chuck Colson, you see that God is never done with us. If we're his, he loves us, and he will pursue us. And he will take us from the bottom and take us back to where we belong, if we will just be honest enough to ask him.
4: Amen. Amen. And thank you for joining us today. You know, I don't know about you, but when I have a story like this that I get to teach, I can't wait from Sunday to Sunday. And then other people come in. And actually, when the story's over, there's kind of a sadness in our church because we've involved ourselves in the life of this man and what God was doing in his life. And I hope you get involved as well, listening every day. So many of you are regular participators at Turning Points
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6: Ronald Reagan understood that preserving liberty required more than defending it. It had to be taught. In his 1989 farewell address, Reagan warned America about the danger of losing its national memory. If we forget what we did, we won't know who we are. Reagan understood that a free nation cannot preserve principles its people no longer understand. Every generation must learn why America's freedoms matter, understand the sacrifices that secured them, and accept the responsibilities that come with self-government. Liberty cannot be simply inherited. It must be intentionally passed from one generation to the next. Because when we fail to teach the meaning of freedom, we eventually lose the will to preserve it. So, are we preparing the next generation merely to inherit liberty, or teaching them why it is worth preserving?
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9: 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Researchers had people text for a week with both a human and an AI chatbot. By the end, almost half agreed to do what the chatbot asked, while fewer than 1 in 5 agreed when a human asked. That's because AI-powered scams don't have to start with a money request. They can start with a friendly conversation, encouragement, and patience until the person on the other end feels safe. So talk with your kids about online trust. Remind them that the person chatting with them may not be a person at all. And even friendly conversations should never lead to sharing personal details, pictures, or secrets. 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I'm Jonathan McKee, author of Parenting Generation Screen, with Plugged In by Focus on the Family.
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14: When the Apostle John was privileged to be given this unique revelation and to put it down in the book of Revelation, he was living under one of the greatest persecution of his day. This great persecution is vitally important for you to understand as a background to this book. In fact, understanding the historical background to the book of Revelation will help you to understand the book better. And not just pick and choose those little things that some so-called prophetic preachers pick and choose. You got to understand the book as a whole. And so let me give you a very quick historic background. In the year 70 AD, Jerusalem was besieged by the Roman army under the leadership of General Titus. And what happened in Jerusalem and to the temple is exactly, in details, what Jesus has predicted was going to happen 40 years earlier in the Gospel of Matthew chapter 24. General Titus was the son of Vespasian, who was the emperor at the time. And after Vespasian's death, Titus became the emperor of Rome, but within 2 years he died of a mysterious illness. And so his brother, Emperor Domitian, became emperor. And he demanded that everyone must worship him as God. He said people should burn incense in front of his statue in every town in the Roman Empire. They must burn incense and they must say, "Our Lord God. Our Lord God." Now, by the time Domitian became an emperor, all of the disciples died a martyr's death. They suffered and died for Christ, except for John. John was the only one of the 12 who was still alive. Peter and Andrew were crucified. Thomas was killed in India with a spear. Nathanael was executed by an axe in Syria. Philip was hung in Africa. And Paul was beheaded in Rome. John is the only disciple who was left at this time. And remember this, he was in his early 90s. John was the pastor of the church in Ephesus. John stood up to this pagan worship of emperor worship. He stood up and he warned the believers. And he told them not to do that. Do not bow to idols. Do not bow to the emperor. Do not burn incense. He kept on preaching that Jesus only, to be worshipped and adored. Jesus only is the way to salvation in the middle of idolatry. Jesus only is the giver of eternal life in the midst of a polytheistic culture. Jesus only is the truth in the midst of everything go society. And so the emperor Domitian wanted to silence John, and so he sent him to exile in the island of Patmos. Patmos was actually a thriving Roman colony with army and with temples. While John was free in the island, he could not leave it. As long as Domitian is an emperor, as long as Domitian was in charge, John is to stay on that island. Now, here's something that you must know and you must understand, that the books of the Bible, that's Genesis to Revelation, is the whole history of mankind. It describes in the book of Genesis humanity's fall because of sin, and in Revelation describes how those who will be reconciled to God through Jesus Christ will be restored in fellowship with God. Revelation completes our understanding of God's purpose for history. We are not wandering aimlessly. We are not wandering haplessly. We have a purpose, and history has a purpose, and it may look like it's out of control. It's not out of the control of God. He is reigning and ruling even now. And that is why the book of Revelation kind of divides itself into four sections. Section 1 is chapters 1 to 3, and it's a warning, an encouragement to the church. Secondly, section 2 is chapters 4 to 17, God's judgment against sin that is going to be poured out upon the earth. And then section 3 is 18 to 20, the final defeat and the destruction of Satan and evil. And in section 4, which is chapters 21 and 22, is the coming of the new heaven and the new earth, which I can't wait for. Now, turn with me, please, if you haven't already, to Revelation chapter 1. I want you to look at verse 10 with me. For there John tells us that he experienced his vision while he was in the Spirit. You see, the Roman emperor sent John into exile. Why? To punish him, to silence him, to banish him, to get him out of the way, to show him who's boss. The Roman emperor thought that he defeated John, but John would not be defeated. Exile may have separated him from his loved ones, but it never separated him from the Lord Jesus Christ. Exile may have removed him from Christian fellowship, but it never removed him from fellowship with the Holy Spirit of God. Exile may have isolated him from everything that is near and dear, but never isolated him from the Holy Spirit of God. The emperor thought that he could break John's spirit, but John was filled with the Holy Spirit, and he would not be broken. John yielded to the Holy Spirit. John was comforted by the Comforter, the Holy Spirit. Now, beloved, no matter what you're going through right now, no matter what tough circumstances you experience, no matter how much pain you are enduring right now, no matter how much grief you are experiencing right now, nothing shall separate you from the love of God in Jesus Christ. Amen. Amen. Give God glory. Give God glory. You see, John was in the Spirit, even in Patmos. Even in Patmos. It doesn't matter. The location makes no difference. And whatever your Patmos is, your Patmos cannot separate you from the Holy Spirit. That you can live by and in and through the Holy Spirit's power. In fact, it appears that this great and magnificent, spectacular book of Revelation would not have been possible if it wasn't for Patmos. Did you get that? Remember, your greatest blessing can be in your Patmos. Your greatest effectiveness can be at your Patmos. Your mystery of the ages was only possible in Patmos. The enemies thought that they could banish John and silence the message of the gospel, but God turned it into the most powerful heavenly vision for all of eternity. Because John yielded to the Holy Spirit and not to his circumstances, God transformed his punishment into praise. He transformed his pain into gain. He transformed his stagnation into revelation. Because John yielded to the Holy Spirit, not to his difficulties, God swept him into the future eternity itself. He became a time traveler. He was transported to the Lord's day. And here comes something else in the background about the book of Revelation. When he said the Lord's day, so what is this Lord's day that John is experiencing? The Lord's day, as you see it throughout the scripture, is the day of the Lord's judgment, is judgment day. The Lord's day is the final day when Jesus returns to judge the living and the dead. And John was privileged by Jesus to see that final day with his own physical eye. Now, some of you might remember this. In that very last chapter of the Gospel of John, Jesus was, in a sense, farewelling his disciples. And he said to Peter about how Peter is going to suffer and die for Christ. And then Peter wanted to start a gossip club. Do you know how you'd start a gossip club? Start talking about other people rather than talking to them. And Peter wanted to start a gossip club. So he looked at Jesus and said, what about him? What are you going to do with John? I want to know. I know what you're going to do with him, but what are you going to do with John? And here's what Jesus answered. Please, trust me when I tell you. Literally, it's stronger than what I'm going to say. But here's what Jesus said. None of your business, Peter. Really, literally, none of your business. He said, if it is my will for him to remain until I returned, what is that to you? And the disciples were, it says in the scripture, they were puzzled. Is John going to be around when the Lord returns? But what Jesus was saying at the last chapter of the Gospel of John, he was expressing his will for John to witness the future event of Jesus' return in a vision, which is the book of Revelation. And he did. Now, I told you in the last message that as the 21st century church departs from its biblical moorings, as some churches now are skeptical and embarrassed about biblical prophecies, as some Christians are pretending that Revelation doesn't even belong to the Bible, this tragedy is because so much of the book of Revelation is relevant for today. Without a doubt, Satan is behind all of the turmoil and the confusion in the world today. And believe it or not, C.S. Lewis predicted the situation in his magnificent book, Screwtape Letter. There is a dialogue between a demon by the name of Screwtape and his nephew, Wormwood. And here's what C.S. Lewis said, Screwtape saying to Wormwood.
15: I have great hopes that we shall learn in due time how to emotionalize and mythologize their science to such an extent that what is, in effect, belief in us, demons, though not under that name, will creep in while the human mind remains closed to belief in the enemy. If once we can produce our perfect work, the materialist magician, the man, not using, but veritably worshipping what he vaguely calls forces, while denying the existence of spirits, then the end of the war will be in sight.
14: And now, we live in those days that C.S. Lewis has predicted in this dialogue between those two demons. For you literally have to be living in another planet not to see how the media and the opinion makers are telling us that you can have miracles without God, that you can be spiritual without the Holy Spirit, that you can have salvation without the Savior, that you can have power without prayer, that you can have morality without the Bible, that you can worship the creation and ignore the Creator, that you can worship the forces and deny God, that you can follow false prophets and false teachers, all the while treat God's word as a myth. Satan has deceived so many who call themselves Christians and go to churches on a regular basis. And one of the most popular authors and one of Oprah's favorite is a man by the name of Eckhart Tolle. Do you know that he is followed by so many millions of churchgoers? Listen to what Tolle said. We need to understand here that heaven is not a location, but refers to the inner realm of consciousness. This is the esoteric meaning of the word. And this is also its meaning in the teaching of Jesus. Give me a break. He knows the teaching of Jesus. This is, beloved, a satanic gospel, just like C.S. Lewis predicted. The very word that Jesus used in John chapter 14, the word topos, and it means a physical location. Jesus did not say, I go and prepare for you an inner realm of consciousness. And when I have an inner realm of consciousness ready, I'll come and get you. Beloved, I want to plead with you. Don't just be curious about the end times. Be prepared for it. And be ready to invest of yourself in your children and your grandchildren. Because we find that the core of the problem that the book of Revelation encounters, the core of the problem that the book of Revelation addresses in the first century, is a very core problem that the 21st century church is facing. Do you know what I'm talking about? It's one word, compromise. Compromise. When our children see us compromise, they walk out on the Christian faith altogether. So let this be a warning for every one of us. You see, when Emperor Domitian said, burn incense at my statue, many Christians said, there's not much harm done in burning little incense. Surely, we still go to church on the first day of the week. It would save us a whole lot of trouble. It would save us losing our job. It would save us losing these deals. It would help us be popular in the culture. It would certainly avoid accusations that we are haters and that we hate people. Surely it's not going to hurt to just burn incense to the mission, but then be at church on Sunday. But John's message was very clear. Take a stand, especially as you see the day of the Lord drawing near. As I already mentioned, this type of compromise has been on the increase numerically. In this country, let alone the rest of the world, in this country, at an alarming speed, by more than 64% of so-called Christians deny that Jesus is the only way, which is the very core of the Christian faith. You see, this type of teaching, and I want to show you how it happened historically. In the 80s, when the New Age movement broke out, many people snickered at them. Even the comedians making fun of them. They laughed. We all laughed at the New Age. But there are now the main principles of living in America in the 21st century. In fact, the New Age movement back then pretended to agree with Jesus. And they invaded the churches. And now, Satan is in charge of many a church. Stand firm, my beloved friends, for the day is drawing near. Don't bow to the emperor, whoever the emperor is in your life. Don't bow to him. In fact, the message back then went something like this. God loves us all. God lives in us all. And the answer to our problem is not repentance, but higher consciousness. And when we become enlightened, when our spiritual eyes are open, we become like God. This is the oldest trick in the book. And that is why the book of Revelation is for today. For it shows us the ultimate fate of Satan and those who are deceived by him. You remember me saying this many times. Whenever Satan comes to convict you of your past sins that you know are covered by the blood of Jesus, as he comes to remind you of your past, you remind him of his future. And the book of Revelation is the best place for that. See, those people who doubt the prophecies of the book of Revelation are the very people who fall for the lies spread by the gospel of pluralism. Stand firm. Now I want to conclude by telling you a true story. It's a true story that will make every parent and grandparent sit up and take notice. Above their education, above their material well-being, above all the trinkets that we give our children, knowing and loving Jesus should be the number one priority for parents today. There was an accomplished woman by the name of Ruth Montgomery. She was one of the most respected journalists in Washington, D.C. In 1945, she was the only journalist who was invited to attend Franklin Roosevelt's funeral. In 1950, she was voted as the president of the Women National Press Club. In 1959, she accompanied Vice President Nixon to the Soviet Union. She personally interviewed six presidents. In her biography, Ruth Montgomery said that her parents took her to Sunday school. They took her to Sunday school. Now, some people say, well, they take the kids to Sunday school, their job is done. In fact, she said, I dreamed of one day of becoming a missionary. But then in the 60s, she befriended two famous psychics, Jean Dixon and Arthur Ford. And she became fascinated by the reincarnation. In fact, once she claimed that in former life she was the sister of Lazarus, the friend of Jesus whom raised from the dead. And she used automatic writing to channel her books through demon spirit guides. She made a whole lot of predictions. One of them is that World War III will take place in the 80s. And when she died in 2001, she was no longer a respected journalist. Beloved, another victim of Satan's deception. That's why we need to be equipped. For if we need anything these last days, it would be not just teaching and instructing, but modeling Christ to the next generation by not compromising our conviction, regardless of the cost.
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16: 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Two radical ideologies, once enemies, now they're marching together. They shut down debate, excuse violence, and they target biblical truth. That alliance is real, and it is deliberate in an unholy alliance. I explain what these two radical opposed forces are, why they are working together, and also give you the 1400-year backstory many people are entirely ignorant about that is shaping today's headline, and you need to be aware of it. Politics cannot stop it. Wishful thinking won't make it go away, but there is something that you can do, and there is hope. This is my most well-documented book and perhaps my most urgent message in 50 years.
17: 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You'll discover why two ideologies radically opposed to one another are working together to undermine faith and freedom, how this alliance is advancing on college campuses, in the media, and

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4: This is Bible Q&A with John MacArthur, and I'm Denny Nugent with today's question. It comes from Ephesians chapter 6, where Paul instructs believers everywhere to put on the belt of truth, the breastplate of righteousness, the shoes of the gospel, and the helmet of salvation. Now, John, that last item, the helmet of salvation, what exactly does that mean, to wear that piece of spiritual armor?
5: Well, first of all, Roman soldiers wore a helmet to deflect the blows that would be fatal. They were in combat, and people had large swords. The Greek word is rhomphia. You know, it would be the size of a small baseball bat. You hold it with two hands, you try to hit somebody in the head, and that ends the conflict at that point. So they wore a helmet of salvation. And in Thessalonians, it's called the helmet of the hope of salvation. I think the helmet of salvation refers to the great hope that the believer has of final salvation. That's the security of the believer. That gives us the confidence that he is able to perfect what he began, as Philippians 1:6 puts it. He will bring us to glory. That we have an inheritance, undefiled, laid away, reserved for us, which we will receive. This is the blessed hope of the believer. It's imperishable, it is reserved for us, and we are protected by the power of God through faith for that final salvation. So I think the crushing blow against the believer would be the fear that he could lose his salvation. But we are protected from that crushing blow by the helmet of a secure salvation based on the promises of God and the work of Christ.
4: This is Bible Q&A with John MacArthur. And if you'd like to learn more from Ephesians, or if you have a question for John, visit us at MacArthurCommentaries.com.
6: You know, it reminds me of Colossians 3, where the Bible says, don't exasperate or embitter your child because they'll get discouraged. 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Mm. But if the parent goes, this is the rule. Now, here, I'm going to be clear about it, and stays warm about it. I'm firm, but warm. The child goes, oh, I live in sanity. And she's safe, and he's safe, and I can do this. So you have, if you get frustrated, go take a walk, go pray, go do something with your spouse. Don't do that with a child.
7: More insights from Dr. Townsend about the importance of teaching your kids to have good boundaries at FamilyMinute.org.
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2: Greetings in the name of the Lord. 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And He sends His Word to change our lives. 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
3: I can tune into 25 live streams every Sunday and I can predict what is happening in every service. We all circulate the same 40 songs in the same sequence in the same arrangements. It's a vicious cycle because we want to be relevant, and I agree we need to have a very excellent presentation, but we inadvertently have tamped down the essence of who we are. Let's just be honest. I am convinced because all we do, and convicted because all we do, is we sit around and spend 90% of our energy on the production of our services, and we spend 10% in the prayer room. This is a 30-something saying this, not this old preacher. Listen to me. People think I'm not for progress, but they're wrong. People think I need to get with what's happening. I am with what's happening. That's the problem. People think that I'm not for the advancement through social media, that I'm against it. I'm not. What I am against is placing greater emphasis on how we look outwardly while ignoring the inner cancer of compromise and ungodly living and platforms, superiority and showboating and the pushing of material wants over the presence and the power of the Holy Spirit. Let me tell you something. We can spend $700,000, $1 million on equipment, and if there is no anointing, nobody's life has changed. We cannot have His anointing where people do not make worship the priority. I am telling you, in very short period of time, take this to the bank. God's sweeping hand is getting ready to swipe people of performance off of His platforms. God is saying to the church, they that worship me, worship me in spirit and in truth. People on platforms. Praise and worship. It's a show. A form of godliness with no power to back it up. Rob Dylan said this. If you only love people when they love you, you don't love people. You love yourself. If the only time you obey Scripture is when you agree with it, then you don't obey Scripture. You obey yourself. If the only time you worship God is when He caters to you, you don't worship God. You worship yourself. Let me show you how bad this has gotten, church. When Marquise Boone first heard the gospel song Biblical Love by J.C., he listened to it 5 times in a row. This is crazy, he said to himself. What amazed him was not the song, but the artist. The person singing Biblical Love was not a person, but AI. J.C. is an artificial intelligence. AI that Boone and his team created with computer algorithms. Boone said his interest in creating Christian AI musician began when he started hearing about AI's artists in the pop genre. He said, I really just started thinking this is where the world is going, and I'm pretty sure that the gospel Christian genre is going to be behind. Christians, he said, are too slow to adopt new styles, new technologies, and new forms of entertainment, always looking like imitators. Listen to me. I thought and I said, does he not understand that we should not do and accept everything the world has to offer? Does he not understand that we are not supposed to be the imitators of the world? We are to be the those who say, imitate me as I follow Christ. I know that AI is not the way. Jesus is the way, the truth, and the life. Does he not understand that? Then he said, for him, it would be an evangelistic failure not to create Christian music, AI music. Boone said, if we don't grow with technology or we don't grow with this, I think we're going to miss a whole generation. I'm all for technology. But we have lost our spiritual minds if we think that a machine, a man-made thing can do what Jesus said can only be done through the Spirit. John 4:24, God is spirit and those who worship him must worship in spirit and in truth. AI cannot generate spirit worship songs because it has no spirit. Listen, it doesn't even have a soul. When I sing songs, I want to sing songs that have been birthed in the very throne room of heaven and inserted into a heart of a worshiper who says, well, I'm going to lead you into the presence of the living God. Matt Brower, a Canadian Christian songwriter with four original top 20 hits, said this: if ever there was a desperate need for human connection and moment when the world is longing to unplug from technology and Zoom calls, it is now. Christian music should be an invitation to join a faith journey. The invitation means more when it comes from someone who's already on that road. The idea of opting for a non-human machine to produce pop Christian hits instead of the engaging with true worshiping hearts and young people who need encouragement to pursue what God is leading them to is pretty grim. But when we don't know the strong creator, the Lord Jehovah Elohim, you don't understand that worship comes from a different place within our hearts. Church, listen to the Holy Spirit. Worship is the gift of losing yourself in the adoration of another. Worship is getting off of what God has done for you and asking him for more instead. It's losing all self-worship, all man worship, all stuff worship. It means surrendering even my insecurities and my life completely to him. Worship takes place when we invite, watch now, the Holy Spirit into the atmosphere to speak to us, convict us, comfort us, and change us. See, we have got this sloppy agape mentality about worship, that worship is supposed to give us goosebumps and make us feel good. Let me tell you something, true worship sometimes irritates your flesh. Let me talk to you. When true worship takes place, there is a realignment with the priorities of God. And we again acknowledge that he is the rightful Lord of our lives. The old saints used to quote Mark 5:15, where Jesus delivered the demon-possessed man. And it says that they came to Jesus and they saw the one who had the demon possessed and the legion sitting and clothed in his right mind. And I grew up in the church of God in Christ and they had testimony time. And every time there was testimony time, somebody would pop up and say, I thank the Lord for being here and being clothed in my right mind. Let me tell you something. They were quoting it out of context, but they were onto something. You know what they were saying? They were saying, I'm so thankful to God that now that I've come out of sin, I'm in my right mind. Because sin is insanity. Because it will be fun for a season, but it will always take you farther than you ever wanted to go. It makes you stay longer than you intended to stay, and it always makes you pay more than you could afford to pay. Now, why is this important to when it comes to worship? I said it earlier, and I'm going to say it again. When true worship takes place, it doesn't always feel good. It doesn't always comfort you. Sometimes it brings you back into realignment with the plans, the purposes, and the will of God. Say this with me. True worship puts you back in your right mind. Now watch this. I don't know who this young man is either, but he's a young preacher. I'm loving this. We got the old preachers going off the insanity pool, and these young preachers are coming in alignment with God. One young was being interviewed by, I believe it was Todd Delaney. Listen to what this young man said. I had to learn that God clothing me in my right mind is one of the most powerful and miraculous things that God does every day, every minute of every day, every second of every day. When you deviate from God's plan, you come out of your right mind. And it's easy for you to stay out of your right mind. You know how people fall into sin and stay in sin? That's you outside your righteous mind. So I've learned I wasn't in my right mind, meaning the mind that says, I yield my life to you. All I want is you. That's my right mind. I have that right mind now. Then he said this, I didn't have that right mind for a season because I cared more about the things of the world than I did about the things of God. When true worship takes place, the Holy Spirit sometimes pricks our hearts. And he convicts us to a place where we're out of our minds, loving and wanting the world more than Jehovah. So now that we got that corrected, number one, worship is the response to who Elohim is. It is the response to who Elohim is. Revelation 22, 6 through 9, then he spoke to me. These words are faithful and true. And the Lord God of the holy prophets sent his angel to show his servants the things which must shortly take place. Behold, I am coming quickly. Behold, blessed is he who keeps the words of the prophecy in this book. Now pay close attention to verses 4, 8 through 9. Now I, John, saw and heard these things. And when I heard and saw, I fell to worship before the feet of the angel who showed me these things. Then he said to me, see that you do not do that, for I am your fellow servant and your brethren, the prophets, and those who keep the words of this book, they worship God. You would think that John the Revelator, the one who got a real vision of God, would have known better. 22 chapters later, he's trying to worship the creation rather than the creator. And the creation said, don't do that. Ezekiel 8, 16. So he brought me into the inner court of the Lord's house, and there at the door of the temple of the Lord, between the porch and the altar, were 25 men with their backs toward the temple of the Lord and their faces toward the east. Then they were worshiping the sun toward the east, and they had their backs toward the temple of the God of God Elohim. And they were worshiping the sun, the very thing Elohim had created. Listen to me very closely. When you and I stand in church and we are more focused on the preacher than God, when we're more focused on the worship team than God, when we're more focused on the musicians than God, we are like those men who stand with their back to the temple of God and they are worshiping the sun. You are worshiping the created thing. We are the created thing. They are the created thing. This is the created thing. And listen to what God says in Ezekiel 8, 18. Therefore, I will also act in fury. My eye will not spare, nor will I pity. And though they cry in my ears with a loud voice, I will not hear him. True worship is a response to who Elohim is. The Lord who is God, the strong creator. And there is no one worthy of worship but Elohim. Number two. God, I need more time. Worship is the revelation of our assurance that Elohim is ours and we are his. Psalm 103, know that the Lord Elohim, he is God. It is he who made us and not we ourselves. We are his people and the sheep of his pasture. See, we can worship him when we know that he is our keeper. He is the good shepherd. New York City has the largest Ukrainian population in the United States, a community of about 150,000. Thousands had come to the United States as Christian refugees, most of them Baptist and Pentecostals, under special asylum for those fleeing Soviet religious persecution. As President Vladimir Putin put his nuclear forces on high alert, some of them took to the streets in protest against Putin's aggression. But most of these followers of Jesus gathered in churches to pray, to weep, lament, and sing to God. They called their praise songs weapons of war. As the nuclear threat escalated tensions, people in the service were in disbelief of how quickly the situation spiraled. One church leader told Christianity Today, our minds fail to understand. How is this possible in this day and age? God allowed this to happen and we don't know why, but we know God is sovereign and he is on the throne. There are people who think if they kill someone, it will accomplish a goal. A worship leader said, our hope is in the Lord, the one who holds things together. No matter how things fall apart, the Lord Elohim created this world and he holds things in his hand. Then he played his music and he led worship in tears, but he also told the family, even if a nuclear attack happens, The hope we have is we go home and we will live together with Jesus, the one we know who will help us. Why such boldness and the ability to worship through great threat? Their worship gives them the assurance that Elohim is theirs and they are his. Number three, worship recognizes that God alone is Elohim. Psalm 81 and 9, there shall be no foreign God among you, nor shall they worship any foreign God. Muhammad Ali, who in my estimation was the greatest fighter of all time, said this: we all have the same God, we just serve him differently. Rivers, lakes, ponds, streams, oceans all have different names, but they all contain water. So do religions have different names, and they all contain truth, expressed in different forms and times. It doesn't matter whether you are a Muslim, a Christian, or a Jew. When you believe in God, you should believe all people are part of one family. If you love God, you can't only love some of his children. I respectfully disagree with Muhammad Ali. We can love all God's children and still tell them the truth. Here is the truth. It does matter whether you are a Muslim, a Christian, or a Jew. Secondly, listen now. God says in Isaiah 44 and 6, I am the first and the last. Beside me, there is no God. Then Jesus comes along and says, if you really love God, then you'll keep his command, which is John 14 and 6. I am the way, the truth, and the life. No man comes to the Father except through me. I want you to listen to the testimony of a former Hindu. The small group of Indian believers met in a very rundown house, but there was something very special about the worship. The small song leader held up her tambourine and then she hit her hand with it and a new chorus started. Over and over, her words were repeated and soon I joined in. It was hard not to be enthusiastic if what the song said was true. Wonderful, wonderful, Jesus is to me. Counselor, mighty God, Prince of Peace is he. Saving me, keeping me from all sin and shame. Wonderful is my Redeemer, praise his name. Then he said, no one had started to preach, but I already had learned so much. What a contrast between the relationship these Christians had with Jesus and the ritualistic appeasement of the gods at Hindu ceremonies. I had never heard anyone say that a Hindu God was wonderful or a counselor. Certainly no one would sing like that about Shiva, about Kali, his bloodthirsty wife, or about their favorite son, Ganesha, half elephant and half human. And they called Jesus the Prince of Peace. Then he closed with this. The words of that simple chorus were burning themselves into my heart. Jesus would not only save, but he would keep me from all sin and shame. What good news. These people must have found it to be true, and they wouldn't be singing with such enthusiasm. There is no God but the Lord, who is God. Jehovah Elohim, the strong creator. Number four, worship is the reservation into the presence of Elohim. Psalm 25 and 14, the secret of the Lord is with those who fear him and he will show them his covenant. What does it mean he will show him his covenant? He will show you that when you are connected to him, he will show you the answers to things you can't find the answer to in the natural. All I'm going to say is this, there was a time in my life when obviously things had been said and I had been accused of things that I hadn't done. And some of them, they made the accusations, they hid some of the things so I couldn't find them that would have proved they were wrong. And I'm out one day and I'm just worshiping God. That's all I'm doing. I'm not asking him for anything. I'm just worshiping God. And all of a sudden, he takes me into a secret place. He literally says, go there, look in there, and the answer is there. All I'm going to say about that was that it stayed hidden until a revelation came from the secret place of Elohim. Here's the conclusion of the matter. Let it be settled in your heart and soul. First of all, Elohim is the creator of all things. We don't have time to read it in this service, but when you get a chance, read all of Colossians 1, 12 through 17. Secondly, Elohim created every person with a purpose. Read Ephesians 2 and 10. Proverbs 19:21. And Proverbs 20:5, let me read that one. Counsel in the heart of a man is like deep water, but a man of understanding will draw it out. The most difficult thing for pastors, and maybe not all, but for me, the most difficult thing for me is as a pastor when I see people who cannot have everything God desires for them, who cannot get to the places God wants to get them to, because they are so stuck in doing what they want to do. They will not talk to, they will not ask, they will not answer those that are in spiritual authority. And I'm going to drop this, and I'm going to leave it alone. We have got to stop flippantly using the name of God, saying, God told me, in order to fulfill our rebellion and our desires and our plans.

0: is this? What is this? What is this? That we don't understand. That all a man of God wants to do is pull out of you what God has put in you so you don't settle for something that is a figment of your imagination, your plans, your purpose. I don't even know why I went there. Somebody needs to grab that. And here's my last thought. Elohim is the re-creator. 2 Corinthians 5:17, therefore if any man is in Christ, he is a new creation. Old things have passed away. Behold, all things become new. The greatest creation is when God recreates a person's life. In June of 2006, Warren Buffett, the world's richest man at the time, announced that he would donate 85% of his $44 billion fortune to five charitable foundations. Commenting on this extreme level of generosity, Buffett said, "There is more than one way to get to heaven, but this is a great way." Let me deal with this in reverse. Number one, you can't buy your way into heaven. Hebrews 12:14 says that the righteous and the holy will see God. Only those who love righteousness and who live lives, get godly lives, get into heaven. My question is how can someone pay for something that's already been bought with the blood of Jesus? Isaiah 53:5-6, but he was pierced for our transgressions. He was crushed for our iniquities. The punishment that brought our peace was on him, and by his wounds we are healed. The second thing that I want to say that he was wrong about is this. He was wrong about the fact that there are many ways to heaven. I already read it. Jesus said, "I am the way, the truth, and the life." And here's what I'm getting at. I go back sometimes and I look for the news in Chicago and in Freeport and in the areas that we lived in because I like to know what's happening. And there was a story about two young people who were in love, and in order to prove their love for one another, they went to a 20-story building or something like that in Chicago. They kissed, and they jumped off the side of the building. He died. She was greatly, greatly destroyed in her body. And I thought, what if they understood that they are made in the image and the likeness of Jehovah, Elohim, the great creator, and they were created with purpose? Most of you in this room are not going to go to a building and jump off the side. But you will never live your life in the fullness that God has for you until you begin to step away and begin to truly worship the creator of all things past, the creator of all things present, creator of all things future. Them.
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11: When you and I are mistreated on the job, we have to respond like the Lord Jesus Christ responded. And in so doing, what do? We establish the truth of the gospel, that we who profess to name the name of Jesus Christ not only profess that, but we demonstrate it on our job when our employer knows he's mistreating us. We know he's mistreating us, and we respond in love. I want to tell you, my friend, that is a far greater testimony than standing in a church building and doing anything.
12: What's your attitude about your job? Before you talk about working conditions, recognition, or pay, listen to In Touch, the teaching ministry of Dr. Charles Stanley. God calls believers to think differently about our jobs. Stay with us for a lesson in how to become an influential Christian in the marketplace.
11: Do you work for somebody you don't like? Do you like the way you're paid? Are you satisfied with how much you're paid? When you leave work on Friday afternoon, do you spend about half the way home blessing out your employer? Do you think if you could just get rid of half of your employees that you'd feel so much better? If you could just about every 3 months go by and get yourself a whole new cast, things would be better in your business? Do you pray for your employer? Do you pray for your employees? Are you honest and just and fair with those you work for? Do you have a critical spirit? Or do you go the second mile in helping them to do their best and to prosper in their business? What is your attitude? Now, the attitude of an unbeliever is one thing. But God says for the believer, there are some very definite attitudes, some very definite actions that ought to be true in all of us who are employers or employees who name the name of Christ. So I want us to begin by looking at what the scripture says, first of all, in admonitions to those who are employees. What does God have to say to all of us who work for someone else? Well, let's look, if you will, in 1 Peter chapter 2, verse 18. He says, employees, be submissive to your employers with all respect, not only to those who are good and gentle, but also to those who are unreasonable. You say, well, I was afraid we were going to get to that verse. Because sometimes you may work for someone who is extremely unreasonable. I did not say that they commanded you to violate a spiritual principle. They're just unreasonable. Listen to what he says. With all respect, we are to be submissive, not only to those who are good and gentle, but also to those who are unreasonable. How in the world could we ever justify God saying that we are to be submissive to those who require of us things that we consider very unreasonable and unfair? Well, there is a major verse in all of these passages that is the real key to what God's after in this whole matter of relationships between employees and employers. Listen to what he says now in verse 19. He says, for this finds favor. What finds favor? When employees submit to the requirements of employers, we're to be submissive, he says, even to those who are not gentle, those who are harsh, those who are ugly, those who are unreasonable, those who put tasks upon us that are more than we think is right. He says, for this finds favor. If for the sake of conscience toward God, a man or woman bears up under sorrows when suffering unjustly. Now he says, when you and I do what is required of us and we think it's tough, it's hard, it's harsh and unjust, he says, when you and I obey those in authority over us, God says we will find favor in his eyes. Now, my friend, the next time you complain and moan and groan and go to somebody else that you work for and you just let your boss have it behind his back, you remember that you are violating the word of God. And I figured I wouldn't get a single amen on that, and I didn't. There's some things you can just naturally guess. Listen to what he says. He said, listen. He says now, for this finds favor if for the sake of conscience toward God a man bears up under sorrows when suffering unjustly. For what credit is there if when you sin and are harshly treated, you endure it with patience? For if when you do what is right and suffer for it, you patiently endure it, this finds favor with God. Now, he says, when you and I sin and then we get penalized and we are mistreated, he said, there's no reward in that, but when we are mistreated, treated unjustly, requirements are harsh, we don't think it's fair, and we endure it, we bear up under it, and go ahead and do what is required of us, twice he says, this finds favor with God. Our responsibility is to respond in love, respecting and honoring the employer, even when we're mistreated. And to remember this, he says, you and I find favor. Listen, we find favor with God because what he's done is this. If God puts you in a bad position, allows you to be in a tough position, what he's doing is giving you the privilege of what? Demonstrating the life of the Lord Jesus Christ in visible, living, human form so that those about you can see the way Jesus lived. You are, where you work, the living gospel of Jesus Christ. Now, usually the response is, when you get mistreated, I'm quitting, I'm going to find myself another job, I'm getting out of here. My friend, could it be that God has placed you there and trusted you with ill will and trusted you with mistreatment in order that he may demonstrate through you his wonderful gospel? Is it that you're prone to just want to get out because you're mistreated? Nobody respects you. Nobody loves you. They don't live up to what they promised you, so you want out. Is it better to get out, or is it better to give a strong, undeniable, unforgettable witness of the gospel of Jesus Christ? According to the scripture, he says, you will pattern your conduct after the life of Christ if you hang in there and respond in love. Now, that is the attitude the employees to have toward the employer. But now what about our service? What kind of service is this that you and I are to render? So I want you to turn back, if you will, to Ephesians chapter 6 and also in Colossians chapter 3. Listen to what he says. Verse 5 says, employees, be obedient to those who masters according to the flesh with fear and trembling in the sincerity of your heart as to Christ. Now he says, this service of ours and our work. He says we're to view our work in this light. First of all, it is not to be done as to the employer, but it is to be done as if we are doing it to Christ or for him. As to Christ, not by way of eye service, that is only working when somebody's looking over your shoulder to see that you're doing a good job. As men pleases, that is working our hardest to impress someone else, but as employees of Christ. Did you get that? As employees of Christ, doing the will of God from the heart. You say, no, wait a minute. You don't mean to tell me that I'm to work to my employer as if he were Jesus. Let me ask you this. Which is easier in your thinking, that a slave submit in authority with no rights whatsoever to a slave master as if he were Christ, or you in this society in which we live in, submitting to your employee as if you were submitting to Christ? If he says that for slaves, my friend, the principle is still here, that employees are to work and they're to carry out their labor as if the labor is for the Lord, not for a human employer. Let me ask you a question. Wouldn't that result in better production? Better products, the time, listen, on time, if we were doing it as if for Jesus. He says that an employee is to work as if the work is unto Christ. And I want to tell you something. There's not a single one of us who'd cut corners or punch out ahead of time if Jesus were the employer. And for the believer, listen, this isn't an option. This isn't a suggestion. This is the way Christian employees ought to work. Their service as unto the Lord Jesus Christ, who is their heavenly employer. Listen, according to the scripture, he says that no matter what our job is, if you assume the responsibility on your job, you're to carry it out as if, listen, you're to treat your employer as if he were Christ. You are to be obedient, respectful of him or of her. And the work is to be done of the same character as if Christ were going to examine the work. Now, brother, that puts a whole new twist in our labor. Well, that's what he's saying. That's what he said. Look, if you will, in Colossians chapter 3. Same thing, almost. Slaves or employees in all things obey those who are your employers on earth, not with external service, that is just doing it to get by, Your heart's not in it. You listen, did you know that a clock watcher is a poor testimony? You know what he's talking about? He's talking about clock watching employees. Not with external service as those who merely please men, but with sincerity of heart, fearing the Lord. You are subject to the Lord in your employment. Whatever you do, do your work heartily. Put your whole heart into it, as for the Lord rather than men. If you look at it coming from Him, you want to fight. You want to get ugly. You want to say some things you shouldn't say. But you see, the key is where we see it coming from. Now, I don't believe you can do a sloppy job with a clear conscience. You say, well, they mistreat me. That's not the issue. Other folks get by with it. That's not it. I deserve more than they're paying me. You should have settled that before you got there. Listen, you can give 40 reasons for doing a poor job, but you can't give me one single biblical reason acceptable before God. Not a one. That's the spirit he's talking about here. Now, look, if you will, back over into Titus just a few moments. And I want you to notice something he says and makes it very, very clear. Chapter 2, verse 9. And it's amazing how people do this who are Christians and brag about it. Chapter 2, verse 9. Urge, he says, urge the employees to be subject to their own employers and everything to be well-pleasing, not argumentative. Pretty straight, isn't it? You don't argue with them. Secondly, not pilfering or stealing from them. If you don't have the authority to walk out 30 minutes early, you have just stolen what you have paid for working for 30 minutes. That's stealing. Now, I can understand lost man doing that, but God says for believers, I'm telling you, my friend, he says, no way can you justify that. Lost man can't justify it either, but I mean, he says, no argumentation and no stealing. Listen, but showing all good faith that they may adorn the doctrine of God our Savior in every respect. Our good, righteous, just, fair conduct is going to draw them to the Savior. But I wonder how many Christians are willing to give a little bit and compromise a little over here in order to gain just a little bit more. He says, no, there's no way that you and I can justify that. Now, he says we are to be submissive, that our spirit is to be one of wholehearted service. We're to be honest. And it's interesting here that in 1 Timothy, no, go back to 1 Timothy a moment. He says, if you work for a Christian employer, you know what? He says, let those who have believers as their employees not be disrespectful to them, but brethren, but listen, because they're brethren, let them serve them all the more. You're to work harder. Listen, you're to do more if you work for a Christian employer. He says, is that what that means? There's only one way to interpret that verse. Because you're working for a brother, a sister in Christ, you do a little bit more. Now, you say, where is my security? That is, what does God say about if I'm willing to do this? First of all, we just read in 1 Peter that he says, we're going to be favored by God. That is, God's going to favor us for our good testimony. Then if you'll go back to chapter 6 of Ephesians, he says, verse 8, when you and I are good responders, he says, knowing that whatever good thing each one does, this he will receive back from the Lord, whether slave or free. That is, God rewards us for our faithfulness. Now, your employer gives you a paycheck, but he says God will reward you in greater ways if you and I are faithful to him. So there is accountability in our labor for those whoever we work for, whoever it might be. He says we are going to receive a reward. We're going to be held accountable before him. Now, so for the employee, the responsibility looks pretty heavy. Submission, service. Our spirit must be that of submission, throwing our whole heart into it, giving it our best because we're serving him, not serving man. Now, what about the employer? He said, boy, I'm waiting to get to that one. Well, it's very interesting what he says in Colossians and Ephesians. Go back to Ephesians chapter 6. Listen to what he says. Verse 9, masters or employers, do the same things to them. That is, the golden rule is the rule for employers. Treat your employees exactly the way you want to be treated. Listen, and he says, you don't do it by intimidation and threats. Employers are not to lord it over their employees with intimidations and threats of firing. He says, give up threatening, knowing that both your master and your employee's master is in heaven and there's no partiality with him. If the employee mistreats the employer, they have to pay the penalty. If the employer mistreats the employee, have to pay the penalty. Back over to Colossians chapter 3. He says, chapter 4, verse 1, masters, grant to your employees justice and fairness, knowing that you too have a master in heaven. It is the responsibility of the employer to pay a fair wage and to provide the right kind of working conditions and to have the right kind of spirit and to treat the employees with respect and honor. For the truth is, employers and employees who know the Lord Jesus Christ are brothers and sisters in the Lord. And you see, the principle of love always prevails over everything else. There is in no fashion, for no reason, are we to mistreat a brother or sister. That doesn't mean there'll not be sometimes difficulty and discipline and very difficult situations. But the principle is, what is our spirit? It is the spirit of loving, forgiveness, discipline, and instruction. Before you let somebody go, to be sure they understand why. That has nothing to do with you being angry. It has to do with that you want the very best for them. And an employer who has to let someone go because of wrongdoing, or because of lack of discipline on the job, or because of creating disharmony, should explain to them why, and in the spirit of Christian love, say to that person, I am responsible to God as your employer. They may say, don't give me this religious bit, let them say anything they want to. Acknowledge that you're responsible to God to be a good employer, and you're going to have to give an account to God for the way you treat your employees, and therefore, to let them get by with wrongdoing, you're going to have to give an account to God. Very clear, he says, there's no partiality with God in the treatment of employees and employers. God says, fair and just, remembering that there is a day of accountability. They said, now why did Paul say so much to these churches, to the slaves, not very much to the slave owners? Because there were probably 100 to 1 slaves versus slave masters in the church. But it's clear how we should treat one another. You see, there is power in submission. There's an awesome power in submission to authority. Jesus was submissive to his Father's authority. He's given us an example. He said, I only do the things that the Father tells me to do. We're to be submissive to authority. And there is power in submission. There is persuasiveness in loving submission. And my friend, if you're not a Christian, I want to encourage you to surrender your life to Christ. Submit yourself to the authority of God. You know why so many people are not submissive on their job? I bet you if you take a little poll, here's what you'd find. If they're not submissive to their working authority, they're not submissive to spiritual authorities, and they're not submissive to God's authority. It's amazing how that works in people's lives. There is power in submission. There is freedom in submission. And God says there is blessing in submission because God assumes the responsibility for the blessing. And I want to encourage you, my friend, to trust the Lord Jesus Christ as your Savior, submit to His authority, submit to the authorities of government, church, labor, and watch God begin to free you, liberate you, promote you, prosper you. God will favor those who walk in submission to Him. And then I want to say it again to all of you who are Christians. Wherever you work, you have a responsibility before God to leave this trail behind you wherever you're working. A godly testimony of what the Christian life is all about. That's what all of these admonitions have as their goal. That our message, the message of the truth of the gospel, is unhindered and untarnished by our life.
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11: I was talking to a young lady about a story she told me. She worked for this particular man, and he asked her to do something that she didn't believe was really right in her eyes. She says, no, I'm not going to do it. Even though it's going to profit him and her, she says, no, I'm not going to do it. So he argued with her about how profitable it would be. Nobody would know but them. And he rationalized all the things about his request. And it sounded really good, she says. But deep down inside, everything in me said, no, that is a violation of the truth. It is deceptive. Now, it wasn't an outright lie, but it was deceptive, which is to lie. She said, no. So what did he do? He fired her for 2 weeks. 2 weeks later, he calls her back. Apologized, said, I want to ask you to forgive me. You were right. He said, this man wasn't even a Christian. He says, I've not had a good night's sleep since the day I fired you. When she told me this, now he's going to church for the first time in his life. A good witness, someone who was willing, listen, who was willing to lose her job for the sake of the gospel of Jesus Christ. He now is adorning her doctrine, the gospel of Christ.
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3: 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I'm Jonathan McKee, author of Parenting Generation Screen, with Plugged In by Focus on the Family.
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listeners for joining us on Over Praying Grace. We praise you. We praise God for you. We thank God for your faithfulness in being faithful in what God has called you to do. I said it many times, part of my discipleship is also listening to other preachers, especially faith circle, mainly my pastor, Bragin, and a good plan of them that really pour into our lives. They spend hours making sure that the body of Christ is not without help. And that's the way it should be. And that's what the little contribution we make sure that we point to the lives of Christians, especially in this area of New England. And I know that people have called me from London. This is a fact. I'm not just saying it. So they just listen to our program. So I don't know how they hear it, whether on the, however they hear it, so I don't waste time on it. They definitely enjoyed it, and that's why they call me all the way from England. I give God thanks and praise. And then I don't think there's anyone that passes by and somebody doesn't reach out to me to see how much they've enjoyed our program spiritually. So thank you for listening to Overflowing Grace. We'll continue to pray regularly, constantly, for our listeners, that the God of our Lord Jesus Christ will continually give you, as you wait on him. As we wait on him, we get stronger. And that is true, because the word is God. If we want God to bless us, to get stronger, we can't do it without the word. And God is a good God. No matter what is going on, no matter what the distraction is in the world, trying to pull us away. And that is the work of the devil, yes. Because he knows eventually where he's going. So he wants to distract us so that we don't reach our destiny. But it's only those who want to be distracted. Like the man who sowed the soil. One buried it. The others multiplied double what they were given. And God blessed them and multiplied and gave more to them. So we want to be one of those people finding time. Even if it's at work, you during your break, that's all you have because you have many children. God will use it to bless you. But if during your break you go to gossip, you say things that are not there, you trash, you're on the phone calling your friends, instead of using it to bless yourself and to acknowledge the Lord and be an example at your workplace that you're representing Jesus, that is not going to be a blessing. We are limited in how we get from God. And we want to finish our race with joy, not half finished. We don't want to go to heaven and find our house not finished at all, maybe still on the ground level, because we never give time to the things that are important to us. May the Lord richly bless you in Jesus' name. Amen. So I want to use the psalm that is appointed for last Sunday. I like to do that. It helped me a lot. It goes with my spiritual understanding and growth. And God has used it to bless me. So we are in the week. So the next Sunday is going to be 21, the fourth Sunday in Easter. But I believe I'm going to use the past Sunday that we already used, which is Psalm 4. That's one of the rare ones that I use, and I'm very happy that that is used. So let's go for it. Let's dig for it. Thank you so much. We love you. We love you. Hallelujah. I have my a lot of physical Bibles, but we depend. We are kind of, it's faster to use the internet Bible. Though sometimes there's a problem with it because it takes a long time. Sometimes the internet does not allow it to show up. So it takes a long time. Whereas the Bible, you just open it. But the only thing,
It may be only one version that you have. So shall we say according to Joshua 1, 8 and 9, say with me, this book of the law shall not depart out of my mouth, according to the word of God. But I commit, I, Dezobi, you that is listening, whatever your name, who love Jesus, commit to meditate in it day and night, that you may that I may observe to do according to all that's written therein. But then I shall make my way prosperous, and I shall have good success. Have I not commanded you, be strong of a good courage? Do not be afraid. Do not be discouraged. For you, Lord, my God, are with me wherever I go, in Jesus' name. Amen. So this is Psalm 4. I think I'm going to use King James this time, and then the next time, other version. It's only 8 verses. Let me just check again. 8 verses, okay. I believe I used it not long ago, but, you know, you can never overuse the word of God as long as you are in line with what God has given you to do. Do you know that, from what I understand, and I believe it, there's a brother, what's his name? Graham, brother Billy Graham, has preached John 3:16 over 500 times. I believe it. I believe it completely. Just like I believe that Graham Bunkin has ministered to over 10 million. What is 10 million? Not 100 million people. He overworked himself. Now he's receiving his glory. All right, so this is Psalm 4. We may not use it all, so we can talk about the things that are contained in this season for us from the word of God. To the chief musician on Neginot, a psalm of David. Hear me when I call, O God of my righteousness. Thou hast enlarged me when I was in distress. Have mercy upon me and hear my prayer. O ye sons of men, how long will you turn my glory into shame? How long will you love vanity and seek after lesson? Selah. But know that the Lord has set apart him that is godly for himself. The Lord will hear when I call unto him. Stand in awe and sin not. Commune with your heart upon your bed and be still. Selah. You know what is going in my heart, I guess, in my spirit. People think that people are condemned, that God has condemned some people to death. But the Bible tells me, and that's what I believe, that God do not want the death of a sinner. I believe it so strongly. It encourages me to preach, to move on, to speak to people. A few weeks ago, one, I was going to Needham to see one of our church people. I encountered a brother. I call him a brother because we prayed and he enjoyed it. I'm still waiting for his call. I don't want to mention his name. Was already asking permission. And anyway, he wouldn't even know because he doesn't listen to our program. He was so attacked by the enemy. So I was, thank God, in one of those times that God really poured my heart out to people. And usually I like to pray when I go out that God will bring people, I will tell about salvation, especially on the taxes. I take a lot of taxes. I sold my car during the COVID because I knew I was getting older. I don't want to be dealing with shoveling snow, asking teacher at city for permission to park my car. And I wasn't using my car. Nobody used their car. Immediately it was declared in 2021. Nobody was going anywhere.
So I sold my car. God helped me. He sold. The same day I put it on the market. It was unbelievable. Three people wanted to buy it. And I sold it for more than the company where I bought it wanted to take it from me for almost nothing. But I sold it for such a good price because I hardly used it. Praise the Lord. Where are we? So thank you, Lord, for reminding me. So I use public transport. What I use taxis, local taxis, Uber or Lyft. I use those ones. I don't go by train anymore. And because God has made it possible for me to use taxi in every kind to go about my business, which I'm very grateful for. So, but the promise I made to God, and I'm telling you, you have an opportunity in your workplace. Those of you that use public transport, you that work with people on the tracks, in the airline, whatever, in a boat, whatever, in the city.

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2: Hi guys, it's Anthony. On Sunday night, February 22nd, Father Tom laid down to go to sleep in peace. And the Lord took Father Tom home to his heavenly reward to be with our Lord and Savior, Jesus Christ, for all of eternity. Father was able to preach and teach about not only the love of Jesus, but about the kingdom of God for 41 years. Father Tom's dream was always for his preaching to continue on while he is in heaven. As we are about to listen to the words of Christ, released through Father, Father Tom is in heaven doing his part by praying for us and interceding before the throne of God for you. 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Box 602 East Boston, Mass. 02128. As we prepare to listen to Father Tom's preach, open your spirits to allow the Holy Spirit to pour into you in a way he never has. Because as Father preaches, the anointing is being released to you from heaven. 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

0: In his second letter to Timothy, the Apostle Paul writes these words, "I charge you in the presence of God and of Christ Jesus, who is to judge the living and the dead, and by his appearing and by his kingdom, preach the word. Be urgent, in season and out of season. Convince, rebuke, and exhort. Be unfailing in patience and in teaching." This is In Season and Out of Season, a Bible teaching ministry with Father Tom DiLorenzo.
1: Good day, it's Father Tom. I'm glad to be with you. I want you to look at your life right now. What the devil means for evil, God means for good. What the devil means for evil, God means for good. To those who love God and are called to his purpose, all things work together for the good. To those who love God, listen. I know what suffering is about. I have suffered in my life, and I don't even want to go through the areas of suffering. But I'm going to tell you, as a result of the suffering that I have had and that I still have, I want to tell you, God has made me compassionate. God has made me compassionate with people who suffer. With people who suffer, God has made me compassionate. One person said to me, "Very interesting that all these suffering people find their way to your door." Well, you know what? I'm like a magnet. I'm like a magnet. Where are they going to go? Where are the sufferers going to go? Are they going to go to the places where everybody's positive? Well, you know, they're going to go to Jesus, who suffered on the cross, who died on the cross, who bore our wounds and carried our infirmities. But they don't see Jesus, but they're going to go to other sufferers. You see, God can use your suffering. That's the whole point. Not that we want to hold on to it. Not that we need any extra suffering, that's for sure. We don't need any extra suffering. But the suffering you have gone through can be the wounds that are glorified through the blood of Jesus, through the resurrection of Jesus. "Now therefore be not grieved nor angry with yourselves that you sold me. For God did send me before you to preserve life, to preserve the very life of those who sold me into slavery, my brothers, to preserve the very life of those who crucified Jesus, me and you." That the cross of Jesus, was not only to preserve life, but to give everlasting life to those who believe in him. Not only to preserve life, but that we would have everlasting life through the power of the Holy Spirit. "For these 2 years hath the famine been in the land, and yet there are 5 more years, which there shall neither be earing or harvest, and God sent me before you to preserve you a posterity in the earth, and to save your lives by a great deliverance." Again, God works all things for the good to those who love him. Let's think of the brothers of Joseph. Did they deserve this? They did not deserve it. What did they do? They sold him into slavery. Did they deserve this? They did not deserve being kind to. Do I deserve what Jesus did for me? Even if I give my life to be a ransom, no, I don't deserve it because I crucified him. Did they deserve it? No, they sold him into slavery. I want to thank God that God doesn't give me what I deserve. Hallelujah. I want to thank God that God doesn't give you what you deserve. Hallelujah. I want to thank God that God gives us his grace and his blessing, that we crucified his son, and yet the crucifixion, burial, and resurrection of Jesus is our salvation. That what we did as we sold Jesus into slavery through the cross, he brings salvation out of it. When the devil thought that when Jesus was on the cross, "I have finally conquered the very thing. I have finally got the Son of God where I wanted him. And that was to destroy his life. That's what I wanted." And now, as the devil was under the cross laughing, Jesus was on the cross bearing the wounds of your sins, of your pain, of your suffering, of your hurt, of your rejection. And he conquered through the cross what the devil meant for evil, even for Jesus, God meant for good. See, the devil didn't know the whole plan. Didn't know the whole plan. "So now it was not you that sent me hither, but God, and he hath made me a father to Pharaoh, and Lord of all his house, and a ruler throughout all the land of Egypt." In other words, Yes, you were used, but it was God's purpose. Do you know God's purpose is to edify your life? Do you know God's purpose is to glorify your life? Do you know God's purpose is that you would not be destroyed in your suffering? Do you know God has a purpose to bring you through this, whatever you're going through? Do you know that? That's God's purpose. But I'm going to tell you, you're going to have to trust Him. You're going to have to trust Him. Because when you're sold into slavery, you have to trust Him. I'm sure that Joseph had many dark days thinking, I don't deserve this. This is not fair. Look what how do I merit a thing like this? Joseph didn't come up to what I just read in chapter 45 of Genesis in a day. This was during a life. This took a lifetime that God used Joseph as a savior, not the savior, a savior to save Israel and to save his 11 brothers and to save them from the famine, Do you not know that the United States, the weather patterns have been so crazy, so out of the ordinary? Yesterday was freezing, the church was so cold, and today it's in the 80s. Do you not know that the weather patterns have been so crazy? Are you prepared for more craziness in the world? Are you prepared with buying extra food and extra rice? Are you prepared for the great big countdown that God is judging the United States for what we have done to the unborn, for how we have lived immorally? Are you prepared? Are you prepared? Not only spiritually prepared, but are you physically prepared to help other people? Are you physically prepared to help other people? Or are you just thinking that, everything's going to be fine? Well, I'm going to tell you, everything is going to be fine. For those who love God and are called to His purpose, everything's going to work out. Everything is going to be fine. But I'm going to tell you, before it's fine, it's not going to seem like it's fine. Because gas prices, food prices, bills that have to be paid. That's why draw near to God and He will draw near to you. Draw near to the Father and He will draw near to you. This is no time to escape from the Lord. This is a time to draw near to God. This is a time to give our life back to Jesus. This is a time because we are headed into rough times. We are headed into rough times. Yeah, the rapture did not happen on Saturday because I told you a long time ago, there's not going to be a rapture, but there's going to be a rupture. There's going to be a rupture, and we are headed toward the rupture. And how many people are prepared? How many people are prepared? Last Saturday, we went out to feed the poor. There were so many homeless people. I don't understand it. Homeless people, one right after the other. We, as the church, we have so many buildings, and we don't use our building for the homeless. I'm telling you, one day we're going to see men and women that are going to be looting. We're going to see that. That's why, are you prepared like Joseph to, while we have enough, to stock up on things so that not only it'll be for you, but it'll be for others? It'll be for others. We've received so many calls where people are saying, I don't have enough food. I don't have enough food. So we empty our shelves. We empty our shelves of the food that we have. But there are other people that play us too. That's another story. Are you prepared? Are you prepared? Are you prepared spiritually for what's going to happen on the earth? Are you prepared for more unemployment? Are you prepared for more people being homeless? Are you prepared? Are you prepared? Are you prepared? And we need to prepare spiritually first. Spiritually first, we need to come close to the Lord. Draw near to God, and He will draw near to you. Are you prepared? Are you prepared? Are you prepared to know that all your sufferings will be turned into glory? Are you prepared that God works together all things together for good to those who love Him? Are you prepared and know that what the devil means for evil, God means for good? But you've got to start trusting Him again. You have to start surrendering yourself to Him again. Because you know what? If you don't, it's only going to get worse. It's only going to get worse. So when the Lord has your number, I'm telling you, He will allow you to suffer until you finally surrender again, and He will bring you into the pits of pits. And I say it's time now to surrender. We don't have to get any darker. We don't have to get into any deeper pit. It's time to surrender. Jesus, Son of the living God, we come back to You. You died on the cross for us. You gave Your life for us. And what the devil meant for evil, the Father meant for good. And today we come to say that we praise You, we bless You, we worship You, we glorify You, we honor You. We thank you, God. We thank you for what you did on the cross. And we thank you that you hold us in the palm of your hand. We thank you that your love is forever. We thank you that you'll never leave us nor forsake us. We thank you, Lord, that all of our suffering will turn into glory. We thank you, Lord, that even the suffering we're going through that we don't understand, even as Joseph didn't understand his suffering, God meant it for the good. We turn our suffering into glory as we unite it to Jesus. Not that we want any more, Lord. We've got enough suffering. But we want to take all the suffering that we're going through, and we want to give it to you, Father, through the cross of Jesus Christ. We want to unite our suffering to you, Father, through the cross of Jesus Christ. Father, your life was bound up in Benjamin. And we know that your life, Heavenly Father, is bound up in Jesus Christ. And not only in Jesus Christ, but in us, who Jesus gave his life for. And that we have no worries because we have a Heavenly Father. We have no worries because we have a Heavenly Father who cares more for us than the birds of the air and the flowers of the field. We have no worries because we have the Heavenly Father. And he's given you and me an unshakable kingdom. Today we're going to be praising God at the Holy Rosary Rectory at 1 o'clock, and you're welcome to come. 1 o'clock, and you're welcome to come. I need to hear from you, Father Tom, Post Office Box 602, East Boston, Mass. 02128. 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I'm speaking to all my stations. 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God bless you.
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4: With SRN News, I'm John Scott. Secretary of State Marco Rubio began a three-nation tour of Latin America on Tuesday. First stop, Colombia. Republicans gearing up for their first ever GOP midterm convention taking place in Dallas, Texas at the American Airlines Center. The keynote speakers on the first night, Vice President J.D. Vance. On the second night, President Trump. The goal of the two-day gathering to rally support for Republican candidates, celebrate the president's accomplishments, and promote the party's America First agenda. Hurricane Lowell became the third storm in as many weeks to affect the Hawaiian Islands this week, drenching the western islands with surf and battering them with powerful winds, even as the storm began to lose strength. Governor Josh Green said one person has been confirmed dead. A homeless man was killed when a tree fell on him. This is SRN News.
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7: Ephesians 6 and 12, for we wrestle not against flesh and blood, but against principalities, against powers, against the rulers of the darkness of this world, against spiritual wickedness in high places. It's right there in the Bible. Wherefore, Paul's not denying that there's a battle, but he says, because we got a battle, here's what you need to do. Verse 13, wherefore take unto you the whole armor of God, that ye may be able to withstand in the evil day, and having done all, to stand. Verse 14, stand therefore, having your loins girt about with truth, and having on a breastplate of righteousness. And he goes on to describe the armor of God. Now, the best weapon doesn't do anything if you don't use it to fight with. And it's hard to fight when you're running away. You're likely to trip over, if you're trying to face the enemy while you're running away, you're going to trip what you don't see. And if you turn around to run, you'll see what you're going to run around, but you'll probably get hit in the back. So if I'm going to fight, I got to take a position. I have to take a position. I got to plant my feet in that position. Oh, you see how many people today, they don't want a position? Oh, we don't want to talk about that. It's causing division. We don't want to talk about that. It's causing disagreement. They don't want anybody to have a position. Because when nobody's got a position, nobody can fight. But when you got a position, now you can plant your feet and you can fight the fight. You can hold your ground. Amen. So if you're going to fight, soldiers, they always have a battle line where they start from. And battles are won, the defending soldiers, by holding their position. And an army doesn't win by one guy moving forward, but the army has to move forward together. You've got to have a starting point. So you've got to win a fight. I've got to, in armor, it doesn't matter how good my armor is, how sharp my sword is, how good my shield is, how well I'm trained, how much experience I have. If I don't stand, I'm not going to win the fight. Amen? God's trying to help us understand. You got to stand up and fight. So we're going to talk about a few things that you got to fight for. Hallelujah. 1 Corinthians 6:13. He says, watch ye, stand fast in the faith, quit you like men, be strong. It's a military term. He's telling them, stand like soldiers in your position. Watch. In other words, be vigilant of your position. Stand fast, not with faith, but in the faith. See, a lot of people are vacillating because they don't even really know what the faith is. They go over to this church, they baptize in the name of the Father, Son, and Holy Ghost, they get baptized, they go over here, they get baptized in Jesus' name. They don't even know what the faith is. They go over here and say, you don't get the Holy Ghost. They stay there. They come over here and they say, get the Holy Ghost. And they say, okay. They don't even know what the faith is. That's why they can't stand. They're buffeted back and forth because they can't plant themselves because they don't know what the faith is. They're not using the Bible. They're using other people's opinions. So if I'm going to stand fast in the faith, I better find out what the faith is. Is God three or one? He's one, the Bible says. If I make him three, I can't stand. I don't even know who to grab onto. Hallelujah. Come on. You got to get a hold. Do I need to be baptized in Jesus' name? Well, they say it's just a testimony. What does the Bible say? You're saved by baptism. So you got to find out what the faith is. If you don't know what the faith is, you can't plant your feet and stand. You can't hold any ground. And the devil's definitely going to assault you to try to back you off. Amen. So I got to know at least the salvation and what Peter said. If you want to just go by Peter, I think his word's pretty good. It's in the Bible. He said, repent, didn't he? He said, get baptized, every one of you, in the name of Jesus Christ for the remission of sins. That's what Peter said. Peter did not say get baptized in the name of the Father, Son, and the Holy Ghost. He said get baptized in the name of the Lord Jesus Christ for the remission of sins. And that's what you find out in the Bible in the book of Acts. That's how they baptize. Amen. And so then he said, and ye shall receive the Holy Ghost. Jesus said, wait for the Holy Ghost. You'll receive power after the Holy Ghost has come upon you. You and I need the Holy Ghost. How do I know I got the Holy Ghost? Oh, I felt tingles. Nope. I had joy and ran around the church. Nope. I got healed. Nope. I got devils cast out of me. Nope. I prayed and saw a vision. Nope. Amen. I spoke in tongues. Yep. And how do I know it's the right tongue? Because when I'm done speaking in tongues, I am praising Jesus. I got joy in my soul to praise God and praise Jesus. When you get the Holy Ghost, it will cause you to love Jesus. It will cause you to want to witness about Jesus. That's how you know you got the right thing. Hallelujah. Because there's no other name. No other name given among men whereby we must be saved. It's the only saving name. And again, got to live holy. We're not defining all that today, but holy means there's got to be some difference in my lifestyle from the rest of the world. There's got to be some difference in your lifestyle. If I think about everything the same way the world does, I'm not holy. If I do everything the world says and does, I'm not holy. If my goals are all the same as the world, I'm not holy. That's part of the faith. Live holy. Amen. And so God's asking us. And again, Jude wrote, he wrote to the early church, he said, it's necessary for me to write to contend for the faith once delivered to the saints. We'll read that verse. You know, I mean, so there are people that go to church and don't even know the book of Jude's there. It's in your Bible. It's not big, but it's there. Jude 1 and 3. Beloved, when I gave all diligence to write unto you of the common salvation, it was needful for me to write unto you and exhort you that you should earnestly contend for the faith which was once delivered unto the saints. Okay, now Jude's writing that around 60 or 65 AD, 66, somewhere in that time. So if you put the day of Pentecost at 29 or 30 AD, we're talking 30, 35 years, 36 years since the church has started. And here's Jude, who's Jesus' stepbrother, saying already people are slipping away from the faith. He's telling them that people are coming in and changing what it means to be a Christian. Right there in your Bible, before the Bible's even done. It's happening in the early church. People are coming in and denying the Lord and using grace as an excuse to do what they want. Lasciviousness, it says in King James. Already, they're changing it. And he says we need to fight, contend. You need to stand for the faith. You need to plant your feet down for the faith of God. This is what he's saying right there. And if he just said the faith, now notice he doesn't give you a catechism after that. So it's implied that everybody really knows what the faith is supposed to be and that there is a set of beliefs and doctrines that are core beliefs to the church. Otherwise, he can't tell you to contend for it. So you need to stand in the faith. Stand fast in the faith. If you're going to live for God, you've got to find out what the faith means. Plant your feet and defend it. Now, just in believing, in finding out what it means, God's got to tell you that that's what it means too. Because you can't fight for something that you know but don't believe in. You'll give up. But if you believe it, you'll fight for it. Amen. Paul told the church in Galatia, Galatians 5 and 1, he says, stand fast in the liberty. The liberty. And again, a lot of people bend that in a way that's not really the way Paul meant that to be. But really what Paul was saying is don't get entangled in the idea of keeping the law, that the idea of keeping the law of Moses is going to perfect you. Stay in the liberty of the Spirit and let the Spirit direct your life. Now, the Spirit directing your life doesn't mean there's no boundaries. Because you can look at over in Galatians chapter 5, and he talks about the fruit of the Spirit, love, joy, peace, and all. But right before that, he says, all these other things, fornication, lasciviousness, covetousness, murders, envyings, all these different things. He says, people that do these things will not inherit the kingdom of God. So when Paul says liberty, he doesn't mean you can just do what you want. He just means you're liberated from the law of Moses. You don't have to be circumcised physically. You don't have to go to the temple.
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10: Ronald Reagan understood that preserving liberty required more than defending it. It had to be taught. In his 1989 farewell address, Reagan warned America about the danger of losing its national memory. If we forget what we did, we won't know who we are. Reagan understood that a free nation cannot preserve principles its people no longer understand. Every generation must learn why America's freedoms matter, understand the sacrifices that secured them, and accept the responsibilities that come with self-government. Liberty cannot be simply inherited. It must be intentionally passed from one generation to the next. Because when we fail to teach the meaning of freedom, we eventually lose the will to preserve it. So, are we preparing the next generation merely to inherit liberty, or teaching them why it is worth preserving?
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12: 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Right now, we are only in the Boston area. Go to the next slide. But we are actively looking to get on more stations in the United States. So What I've found in communicating with other people is that for the price we pay for just our Boston station, we can be on all of these additional stations. Let me read them to you. Omaha. What's any of you guys?
14: Nebraska.
12: Okay. Omaha, Nebraska. I should know that. That's who's the investing guru? And he's still alive from Omaha. Warren Buffett.
14: Warren Buffett,
12: the famous son of Omaha, Nebraska. So Omaha, Nebraska, Greenville, South Carolina, Asheville, North Carolina, Huntsville, Alabama, Tupelo, Mississippi, Chattanooga, Tennessee, Augusta, Georgia, York, Harrison, and Lancaster, Pennsylvania, Mobile, Alabama, and Pensacola, Florida. All of these are available to us for the same price as Boston, okay? So the reason why I'm saying that is, next, if you want to go ahead and support and to become a partner and to give, we take all of that money and we begin to put it back into the gospel and begin to promote the word of God out amongst, you know, not beyond Boston. That's all I want to say, beyond Boston. We have 10 metro areas across the country that we can go ahead and expand to. So number one, there are people who give on a regular basis and they are faithful and they're a blessing. Thank you guys for doing that. You're supporting what we do in Boston. You're supporting what we do on our live stream. You're supporting what it takes to do it. But we want to expand that. We want to get God's word out. There are people who do not know the most important things new believers need to know, and they're all across the country. So if you're feeling the Holy Spirit give you a little nudge to support and to get behind it, you can go to mikeandlaurie.org/give, and you can give online through there. And when you give online, you can choose to give whether on a weekly basis or on a monthly basis. You just select recurring. So we appreciate that. You can give one time through Venmo, okay? When you're typing in Venmo, you're going to give at living-word-rockland. And when you fill in the amount, you're going to type in 100000, okay? So, and then you hit enter and send that away, okay? Was it $1 million? Okay, I got it right. So, again, when you give through Venmo, you do 100000. 000, and then you double check that you have the right address, and then you hit enter. Okay, or you can give by mail, and we do have people who give by mail, and we are very thankful for anyone who gives. You're going to give to Living Word, P.O. Box 217, Accord, Mass. 02018. And I'm going to say this, okay, that as soon as we hit the threshold of people who partner with us, and we can meet whatever that budget is for those 10 extra cities, boom, we're doing it. We're pulling the trigger and going for it. So again, I thank you guys ahead of time for your donations. For partnering just means that you just take part in the ministry, and everything we do, you get credit for. It's a partnership. So thank you guys for doing that. So we're going to talk about the most important things tonight as a new believer. And your mama goes to that church, and your daddy goes to that church, and your Uncle Leroy goes to that church, and your Aunt Helen goes to that church. Well, you might be in a bad church, and you're having a hard time leaving because your whole family goes to that church. And you got to pull an Abraham where God said, leave your family and head out to a place that I have for you. And a lot of people who experience God's best sometimes have to leave that church where all your family goes to church. Ty, you kind of did that a little bit.
15: That's exactly what
12: I did. Yeah, you had an Abraham moment where you guys had to leave, you know, the church you were in, and your whole family was there. And I'm going to guess you were not a popular group when you left. But you guys, like the Bible says, Abraham was seeking a better country, and he was called of God. And you know what? Yeah. So anyways, when you're not in a good church, sometimes it's tough to leave because you have there was a church. And again, if this is your church, I'm not trying to be mean, but there was a ministry of making blankets. So it was a blanket ministry, and they sewed or knitted or crocheted blankets. And for some people, you're going to have to lay down your blanket ministry to obey God. And that's going to be tough. But you know, you imagine standing before God in judgment, knowing that you are supposed to leave your blanket ministry, but because you made the best blankets, you weren't able to leave. That's going to be God said in heaven, he's going to wipe away every tear. You know why you're going to be crying? Because you didn't leave the blanket ministry to follow what God had for you. And you're going to see in judgment what God had for you, and you're going to cry. There's going to be tears in heaven because you couldn't leave the blanket ministry. It's a real ministry. And I'm not making fun of the ministry. I'm making fun of the fact that you could not obey God because of something like that, okay? Do we have Fari Mitchell? Fari Mitchell is in the comments. Fari, good to see you. Praise God. Jen Damian from Florida. Things that people need to know first as a new believer, okay? Number one, you need to be in a great church. Number one, two, your church needs to have great doctrine. You need to believe right things. Number three, you need to be a soul winner. You need to be someone who tells others. Just like the woman at the well, she went out and said, come see the man who told me everything about my life, okay? You need to be that someone too. Last week we talked about a new believer needs to start to eat, because the Bible says that his word is food. They need to start to eat and partake of the Bible for themselves, okay? And we talked about a couple things, like number one, you need to get a Bible that you can understand, okay? That's super important. Some people, I have people went the first 3 minutes that I meet them and they realize I'm a Christian, their next question is, are you King James only? Why are you asking that in the first 3 minutes of meeting me? Okay. Is that like the most important thing that you can think of as a Christian? Are you King James only? So number one, my question is no. Okay. And number two, my second question is, why are you asking this question? So there are some major important things in the Bible. Okay. Number one, you must be born again to see the kingdom of heaven. Jesus said that himself. That is a major doctrine. Okay. Are you baptized with the Holy Ghost? Have you been filled with the Spirit? Okay. Major doctrines in the Bible. But there are a lot of people who major on the minors. Okay. Are you King James only? That is a minor subject. I know to you that maybe it's your major subject, but it is a minor subject. And when you start majoring in the minors, you can kind of be led off on some pretty funny things. Okay. So get a Bible you can understand. I'm sorry, this might offend people, but it probably isn't the King James Bible because it's filled with old English from, Maureen, when was that from? 1611. Okay, so the way they spoke in England in 1611, newsflash, we don't speak that way anymore, okay? So thee, they, thou, honestly, you're going to read that and a whole bunch of it you're not going to understand. So get a Bible you can understand, an ESV, an NLT, other modern translations that are close to the Hebrew and Greek, the New American Standard, that's a good one. Even the New King James Bible, man, you're going to understand everything in that compared to the old King James. So get a Bible you can understand. Get a Bible you can write in. The Holy Spirit's going to give you things, and you're going to need to write those things down. Now, when I go into prayer and I'm seeking God for

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7: Ronald Reagan understood that preserving liberty required more than defending it. It had to be taught. In his 1989 farewell address, Reagan warned America about the danger of losing its national memory. If we forget what we did, we won't know who we are. Reagan understood that a free nation cannot preserve principles its people no longer understand. Every generation must learn why America's freedoms matter, understand the sacrifices that secured them, and accept the responsibilities that come with self-government. Liberty cannot be simply inherited. It must be intentionally passed from one generation to the next. Because when we fail to teach the meaning of freedom, we eventually lose the will to preserve it. So, are we preparing the next generation merely to inherit liberty, or teaching them why it is worth preserving?
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10: 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Today I have in the studio with me my good friend. I can say that now. You are my good friend, Pastor Ray Zimmerlin.
11: Yes, it's good to be with my friend as well. Yes. God bless you, sir.
10: Pastor Ray, at Easter time, you started Faith in Motion, the kingdom community that you lead.
11: Yes, sir.
10: Started meeting at 244 Liberty Street on Easter Sunday.
11: Yes,
10: and
11: indeed.
10: It was a phenomenal service.
11: It was a joy to have you there. And of course, you know, several years back, you know, as we were in prayer about where we would be establishing a work, there was a time where Brockton was not on my map. I knew where it was, but it was not on the map at the time. But as time went on, it's amazing how the Lord worked in us and really gave us a heart for Brockton and the surrounding region there, and well, we're excited about it.
10: I tell you what is happening. We have been praying for Brockton since 2018 when the Lord spoke to us.

0: Well, moving from Dorchester to Brockton.
1: Yes.
0: We have been praying intensely for Brockton, and suddenly God is moving people to Brockton, and you are one of them.
1: Oh, I tell you, glad to be part of the answer to prayer. Amen.
0: Yes. So tell me, how have things been going at Faith in Motion?
1: Well, I got to tell you, it's been a wonderful ride. We are blessed so much. Our core volunteers that have formed to help minister to the people that God is bringing in, it's just wonderful. Just people with a heart to serve and a genuine, genuine care for people, which is definitely the Lord's DNA and a big part of our DNA. We look at it like this, where it's the reach that's going to the each. And, yes. And the each of those that are coming in, the every one of those in their own individual state, wherever they're coming from and whoever they are, recognizing their value to the Lord and to us as well. And the people that are helping us have really caught the fire and caught the vision for that. And that's been a great part of the experience we've had. We had an outreach just a few weeks before Easter, right at a grocery store 2 miles down the road from where we're meeting there in Brockton. And a lady and her family, 4 children, came as a result of that. She was our first convert, the first person that came to Jesus at Faith in Motion Church was her. Wow. And the great and exciting thing is that we're going to have our first water baptism coming up in a few weeks.
0: Awesome.
1: And guess who's getting baptized? So it's just a wonderful thing to look back and see some of the stories of the glory that have taken place so far. And that's one highlight that definitely comes to mind.
0: Yes. I want to say to our listeners, if you are in Brockton, all of those cities that surround Brockton, if you are there, the place that you want to be on a Sunday morning at 9 o'clock is 244 Liberty Street at Faith in Motion. Could you share with our listeners what to expect when they turn up?
1: Absolutely. I mean, we get started with some heartfelt praise and worship. I'm a worshiper myself, been a musician for many years.
0: Yeah, and, I actually wanted to say that. You're not just a great preacher. You are an awesome singer and worship leader.
1: And it's a real blessing to be able to go ahead and just have that as one of the weapons of war.
0: Yes.
1: And so we're very passionate about worship at Faith in Motion. And so we'll hit the ground running with some worship. When we get into the Word, one thing that's been very, very wonderful is that we have a series going on currently on love. We started talking about how God loves us, spent some time on talking about the need for us to love Him back, to reciprocate that love to Him. Mm-hmm. And now this coming Sunday, probably the next 2 Sundays, we'll be getting into the importance of loving each other. And so we're big believers in the Word. As a matter of fact, one little saying we got around our place is we're hooked on the book. And so we're excited about the Word. And I know I'm always very passionate to dig in and make sure that anybody coming in the house is well fed on the Word, and you know that the Lord helps them to connect the dots, maybe in a way that they may not have done so before.
0: Yes.
1: And thank God for that Spirit of wisdom and revelation to help us do that.
0: And Pastor Ray, you are not just an amazing speaker in the church, but you're an amazing speaker right here on WECE 590, The Word, every day at 6:15 p.m., the Faith in Motion radio broadcast.
1: Yes, sir. We just started on July 13th, and we're glad to be part of the family.
0: Yeah, and we are very glad that you are part of our daily lineup. 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And I want to say to our listeners, if you want to hear the Word that really builds, ignites faith, and see faith in motion, you want to visit 244 Liberty Street in Brockton, Faith in Motion Church, any Sunday at 9 in the morning.
1: Yes, sir. Amen. Faith and love is always a good combination, and you'll definitely find that in our house.
0: And faith works by love.
1: Yes, sir. Amen.
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3: Thank you very much, Basil. I'm happy to be here.
0: Clay, I want to talk with you today about Amazing Grace Sports Network. What inspired you to create a sports network that blends athletic excellence with spiritual purpose?
3: I think that athletic performance and spiritual purpose are connected, if not intertwined. There's a spirituality that most athletes go. They go to a spiritual state in order to perform. Many times you will see an athlete cross their heart, cross their body in a Father, Son, Holy Spirit gesture before performance or afterwards. After they give their performance, after they do well, they will give all glory to God, Jesus, yes. Christ, the Holy Spirit, and they would say,
0: get on the knees and point up in the air.
3: Yeah, point up in the air and say, you know, thank you, Jesus. Thank you, God.
0: I see that a lot.
3: Yeah, so this is spirituality that most athletes go to in order to perform at a high level so that they're focused and they're not distracted. And the only thing that's on their mind is doing what they've been training to do for months, years even.
0: What makes Amazing Grace Sports Network stand out for fans and athletes alike?
3: We stand out because we highlight the passion, spirituality, and the unity of sports. That's what's inherited in sports. Sports is passionate. It brings people together. It makes them passionate. They jump up and down. They scream. They cry. They laugh. They go to unbelievable lengths to express themselves when they're involved in watching the team or watching the person that they admire or that they care about. And sports is spirituality, as we talked about. It takes a spiritual person many times to compete and win at sports. You have to dig deep inside yourself. You have to see if you have what it takes in order to last this long or go through an injury or go through ups and downs. So it takes a great amount of spirituality, whether they profess themselves as Christians or not. And sports creates unity. I mean, you'll have people of all races and all ethnicities grouped together behind a team. Behind a team that they all care about and they're all passionate about. It unifies. And not only does it unify the fans, it unifies the players on the team to play together. Mm. No matter what differences they perceive they might have had or they think they have or whatever the case, you're going to have to work with that person. You're going to that person so that he can help you.
0: Yes.
3: And it's all about working together and helping one another that makes a team come together to win.
0: Now, Clay, can you share a moment from Amazing Grace Sports Network's journey that reminded you why this mission matters?
3: I was at a Dunkin' Donuts about 3 months ago, and it was in the morning, just making my daily run. And as I'm giving my order, and there's a guy who's standing off to the side, and he just is looking at me, and he says, "I know you." I didn't know him. And he said, "I've heard you before." He says, "You are on the radio station in the mornings on Saturday." And I go, "Yes, I am." He goes, "I like what you're doing." He says, "I like that you remind us that life is more important than just sports." He says, "You talk about sports, but you always say a prayer before the show, and you remind us that our lives, my wife's life, my kids' lives, are more important than any sports that I'm watching or any sports that I care about, that the most important person in sports is me." It solidified my purpose that what we're trying to do here is bring spirituality and some humor along with sports to get everybody to group together to understand that we can make this work. We can make America unified and understanding that we can all work together to keep America going in the direction that it needs to be going. No politics, no ideology.
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3: That sports are fun and they're exciting, but they themselves, the individual, they are more important than any sport. What you do with your life and how your life is going, is it going good? Is it going bad? Is it up and down? Well, you can do something about that. If you connect yourself on a religious path with Jesus Christ, then you can have an up all the time. Whether your team wins or loses, you can always be up. You will always feel good. Your life as a sports fan, your wife's life, your kids' lives are more important than any sports event, any sports team. 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
4: 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Amen.
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9: Welcome to the Anchor for Your Soul radio program, brought to you by the Bedford Street Church of Christ, formerly the Church of Christ in Milton. We're now located in Abington, Massachusetts, and we're so glad you decided to tune in. Our minister, Maurice Davis, has a word for us, and it is our prayer that his message blesses you and gives you whatever it is you need. Please enjoy.
10: Now, let's turn our attention to the text for the morning. And I want to start the reading with verse number 10. Verse number 10 in Luke chapter 9. Bible says, "And the apostles, when they had returned, told him all that they had done. Then he took them and went aside privately into a deserted place belonging to the city called Bethesda. But when the multitudes knew it, they followed him, and he received them and spoke to them about the kingdom of God and healed those who had need of healing. When the day began to wear away, the 12 came and said to him, 'Send the multitude away that they may go into the surrounding towns and country and to lodge and to get provisions, for we are in a deserted place here.' But he said to them, 'You give them something to eat.' And they said, 'We have no more than 5 loaves and 2 fish, unless we go and buy food for all these people.' For there were about 5,000 men. Then he said to his disciples, 'Make them sit down in groups of 50. And they did so and made them all sit down. Then he took the 5 loaves and the 2 fish, and looking up to heaven, he blessed and broke them and gave them to the disciples to set before the multitude. So they all ate and were filled, and 12 baskets of the leftover fragments were taken up by them. This morning I want to use as a subject, Jesus can use your little. Jesus can use your little. And you can already tell by the title that the focus will be on helping us understand God just needs a little bit from us. He doesn't need us to leap tall buildings with a single bound. He doesn't need for you to go out and try and rescue everybody from a burning building. He just needs for us to use the little bit that he has deposited in us. And if we can ever understand that, then we will understand how to be faithful without stressing out. We'll understand how to be faithful and not fake it. We'll understand how to be faithful and begin to appreciate that what God wants more than anything else is for us to learn of him and follow him. And when there are opportunities for us to be a part of his plan, to step up and do our little part. It does not take a lot of faith to please Jesus. Sometimes we think you got to know the whole Bible in order to please Jesus. You got to know the whole Bible in order to teach a Bible class. You don't. You just need to know what you're talking about. You need to act on what you know. You need to be faithful to the understanding that you have in Jesus, because we grow, we mature. And we almost think that we come out of the baptism pool fully developed spiritually. You don't. Okay, you don't get that one. You didn't come out of your mother fully developed. Or your mother would have had a hard delivery. We look at your size now. And so faith comes in spurts. It's growing. It's continuous moving. And we need to start understanding that so that we have realistic expectations of where people are. Too many times we think that what I have is not enough, is not adequate. I need for us to understand God just needs us to focus on what he's blessed us with, what he's called us to do. Stop measuring your effectiveness by what you see other people do. Amen. They are much older in the faith than you are. They have developed their gifts more than you have. So you got to start out somewhere. Amen. And if you're consistent with it, God will get you to where you need to be. But even if you never get to be like that other person, that's okay too, because God makes us all unique. We each have a contribution, and we need to learn how to stay in your lane. Stop trying to worry about somebody else's lane. Stay in your lane. And what you discover is that you'll be happier, because you never know what somebody else is going through to do what they do. You're just on the outside looking in. You don't need to be sinless to please Jesus. Now, I know I need to clarify this, because some of you will walk out of here thinking you can do whatever you want to do. No. The idea is you're not going to be perfect, not in this life. You're striving toward perfection, but each of us makes mistakes. Each of us misses the mark. Each of us does something that we shouldn't do, or not do some things we ought to do. And so that's part of growing. Think back to when you were a child. Did you always follow all mom and dad's instructions? Weren't there times they had to get on you? Sometimes they had to punish you. Sometimes they had to pull out the belt. And you learned to be better. You learned how to follow, but you still made mistakes. But you made less mistakes. So Christians need to learn to sin less. Just like some of you are learning how to speed less. You got to learn how to do less of that thing that you know that's displeasing to God in order to be useful to him. And then finally, usefulness to God is not based on how much you know. We have a lot of people who think they're faithful because they know so much Bible. Okay, you know a lot of Bible, but you're not living what you know. So it's condemnation to you. So the goal is, after we learn the word of God, you got to start obeying, doing, applying the word of God, not becoming an encyclopedia of information. You can quote all the scriptures, but you're not living in of it. I think they call that being a hypocrite. You guys remember Jesus having some discussions with some religious folk and calling them hypocrites? Yeah, you knew what was right. You just weren't doing it. And so again, Jesus can use our little bit. And we need to start understanding it's okay to just have a little. I think Jesus said, I have the faith of a mustard seed. Anybody remember reading that? Great things can come from little faith, but you got to stick with Jesus. Now, I started reading the verse number 10 to help you to understand this has been a long day for Jesus and his disciples. And so that's why a lot of what happens in verse 12 through verse 17 is there. So you'd actually go back to the beginning of the chapter where Jesus sends them out on a mission trip. And then so they come back and they report to Jesus about their experiences. Now, there are 12 of them. So they're giving their report. And so as Jesus and his disciples are interacting, other people come along and they start seeing them and they want to be a part of this. And so that's why he talked about verse number 10, he took them and went aside privately. There's some times when Jesus needs to talk to his folk without other folk. There's just some stuff sometimes you need to say to folk, you don't need other folk listening in. Yeah, there are times where the public teaching is necessary, but there are times where some private instruction needs to go along with the trainees. And so, and we need to start understanding that. So the disciples are tired. From along, you kind of like when we have our fifth Sunday fellowship. And some of you, by the time we have 3 o'clock worship, you tired because you're missing your Sunday nap. You didn't get in your lounge chair and all that kind of stuff. And then we're going to have a 3 o'clock service that's going to go to about 4:30, and you're just tired when it's over. But you don't let that tiredness stop you from doing the Lord's work. Amen. Or from what we have planned on the agenda. Okay, we're going to see today. We'll see how many of you stay with us till about 4 or 5 o'clock today. So it's the end of a long day. It's the end of a long day. And so tiredness is no excuse for not being faithful to God. You guys hear me?
11: Yes,
10: tiredness is no excuse for not being faithful to God. Yes. Especially when you know the day before, the next day is going to be a long day. Guess what a reasonable person do? Get your rest the day before. Mm-hmm. And so as Jesus is interacting with the disciples, you begin to recognize the disciples more and more show they're just the people like us. They have some same issues. They get tired. They get impatient with people. They want to take the shortcut sometimes. And that's why Jesus is there to remind them, you got to stay the course. So even when with this little exercise about these people that have come in to be around Jesus, the disciples, and focus on their responses. So verse number 11 says, when the multitudes knew where they were, they followed him, and he received them, and he spoke to them about the kingdom of God. And he healed those who were in need of healing. Jesus was always willing to take the time to talk to people about the kingdom of God. I need for us to understand, we need to not get so busy with our lives that you don't have time to talk to people about the kingdom of God. I need for you to understand, many times those conversations will come up when you're busy, when you got something else you're planning to do, when you already got your to-do list. And the Holy Spirit has to remind you, this soul is more important than this to-do list, because you may never get this opportunity to talk to this person again. And so as the day is wearing on, the text will help us understand in verse number 12, the disciples, they're tired. And what they want Jesus to do, send these folk away, Jesus. We're tired. We had a long day. We've been talking to you all this time, and now we've got this crowd coming around, and they're just in our way. Send them away. Send them out to the way that they may go into the surrounding towns and country and stay there, find provisions. For where we are right now, there are no hotels, there are no Holiday Inns, there's no Hampton Inn, no Hiltons and Marriotts. We're just out in a deserted, isolated place. No place for them to lay their head but the ground. So let's just send them away. And the disciples are keenly aware, we don't have nothing to feed them. You guys know, if you're going to get a group of people together, you got to at least have some food. You got to have some kind of refreshments. We'll listen to you a little bit and we can get some grub on. But we got to be here all day and stomach starts growling. And you guys know how some of you just lose your mind if you don't eat on schedule. Forget about the health part of it. We just lose our mind because we're creatures of habit. So there's nowhere for them to get nourishment and food. So the disciples, many times, are like us. We focus on earthly things. In the midst of great spiritual revival, we would talk about, it's too hot in the building. It's too cold in the building. You know, those chairs, they're too hard to sit on. Okay, the word of God is being taught. And you show that you're not even connected to what's going on because you're worried about stuff that doesn't matter to nothing. You guys do remember when we had those hard pews in here? Anybody remember those days? Where you didn't have any room for those knees and you turning sideways in order to sit and stuff like that? You ought to be thankful for these nice cushiony chairs. And if you got to sit here 10 hours, I'll let you finish that sentence. But they were focused on earthly things. And when you're growing spiritually, you relapse every now and then. You have the good spiritual experiences like the singing we just had, and you're hooping and hollering, carrying on, and then 20 minutes later, your mind is drifting into other things. Now, that's a human experience. And so Jesus says, I am not going to send them away. That's the easy thing that you guys want me to do. But we're going to take care of these people. We're going to minister to them. They are here. They've come out to be with me. They come out to hear from me. So we're going to take the time to minister. And so Jesus says, you guys, you feed them. You think you know a whole lot? You think you are walking by the Spirit? You think you have power and the ability? You guys figure this out. You guys figure, how are we going to minister to these people when we don't have no food? And so too many times when it's time to apply what we're learning, we don't do it. It's easy to be spiritual when everything is convenient and is going the way you want it to go. But when you're confronted with an issue where you got to think, where you got to apply the word of God that you know to a situation you haven't been in, many times we just want to quit and give up. It's just impossible. We can't do this. That's the attitude that the disciples are having. And Jesus wants them to think. Jesus is with them. So what kind of problem are you going to have that he can't fix?
9: Thanks for tuning in. We hope that you were enlightened and that your day has been brightened. 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
15: Now, this is what happens in our Christian lives, brothers and sisters. When we're down and out, we're reaching up for God. God, if you get me out of this one, I'll serve you for the rest of my life. If I'm going to love you, I'm going to put you first, God. And then God sometimes does that. And as he does that, we sometimes, when the blessings start flowing, we forget him. We push him to the back burner. And Moses does not want that to happen to God's people at this time. We know it does happen, but this is the warning.
16: Welcome to today's journey down the Calvary Road with Matthew Nadworny, pastor of Great Rock Church on the North Shore of Boston in Danvers, Massachusetts. Today, Pastor Matt is going to begin a topical message taken from the Old Testament book of Deuteronomy and entitled, The Lord Your God. When things are going well in our lives, do we tend to forget about God? As Moses nears the end of his life and ministry, he wants to remind the children of Israel about their God, that he is the living God, the only true God, the creator of heaven and earth. He is the Lord our God. So now if you have your Bible handy, please turn to Deuteronomy chapter 6 as Pastor Matt begins this message about God's warning to always keep God first and never forget his goodness.
15: Deuteronomy chapter 6. Let me give you a little setting. Moses has been with the children of Israel for 40 years now. Deuteronomy, by the way, means second law. This is the second time that God is going to remind his people of his laws, his commandments, and his statutes, okay? Now, with that being said, Moses, remember, if you saw the movie The Ten Commandments and The Prince of Egypt and all that, or you read Exodus, You know the story. God uses Moses to take all of his people out of Egypt. He destroys Pharaoh and Pharaoh's armies in the Red Sea. All of God's people go across the Red Sea safely, and they're on their way to the Promised Land, but they don't quite make it to the Promised Land because of their disobedience. Now, with that being said, they end up wandering around in the desert places for 40 years. Now, during that 40 years, God instructs them how he is to be worshiped. They build a tabernacle, a tent of meeting. God establishes the priesthood, all these things, the sacrificial system, all of that. And more than that, God gives the people his commandments, the Ten Commandments, as you know. There's actually over 600 of them he gives to them. But you know the primary 10, the Decalogue, okay? And he gives them the commandments. And now Moses had been with them in the wilderness or desert places for over 40 years. He's about to pass off the scene, all right? But before he does that, he wants to remind the people about their God, about the living God, about who he is and what he's all about. And he wants the children of Israel to go in and take the promised land. And he doesn't want them to forget their God. Because if you read the story of the children of Israel, there's a couple million of them at this time. When God starts to bless them, everything is great. But because of the blessings, they start to forget about God. And they start to drift away from God. That's what happened in the wilderness wanderings for 40 years. But now he's telling them, God's going to bless you so abundantly. And when you're in that land, when you're in that place, that land that God prepared for you, that you didn't build, you didn't set up, God's going to have it all prepared for you. Don't forget the Lord. Don't forget God. Now, this is what happens in our Christian lives, brothers and sisters. Okay? When we're down and out, we're reaching up for God. God, if you get me out of this one, I'll serve you for the rest of my life. God, if you just get me through this relationship with this person, then I'm going to serve you for the rest of my life. I'm going to love you. I'm going to put you first, God. And then God sometimes does that. And as he does that, we sometimes, when the blessings start flowing, we forget him. We push him to the back burner. And Moses does not want that to happen to God's people at this time. We know it does happen, but this is the warning. And this is what he tells them, how they need to keep God first and who their God is. Look what he says, verse 1, Deuteronomy chapter 6. Now, these are the commandments. This is Moses teaching a bunch of people, okay? Hordes of people. Now, these are the commandments, the statutes, and the judgments which the Lord your God commanded to teach you that you might do them in the land where you're going to possess it. Moses says this, you're going into this land. God already gave you his commandments. He gave you his statutes. He gave you his judgments. Don't forget them. Keep them. Keep doing them. So what's a commandment? What's a statute? What's a judgment? What is that? Well, commandments, statutes, judgments, all that. And again, people say this, well, we live in the New Testament. We live in New Testament times. There's no more commandments, statutes, judgments anymore. Of course there is. Okay, as I say this all the time, if God didn't like murdering and killing in the Old Testament, it's okay in the New Testament? No, of course not. He doesn't want you to steal in the Old Testament. It's okay to steal in the New Testament? No, of course not. It's the same thing. We just have a deeper responsibility now because we get to look back at what Jesus did for us to save us from our sins. That's what the sacrificial system was all about in the Old Testament. To point forward to Jesus, we get to look back to Jesus. Now listen, stay with me. Keep the commandments, the statutes, the judgments, okay? Judgments are easy. These are God's decisions. He's the judge. He says what is right and what is wrong, okay? A commandment and a statute, what's that? You know the Ten Commandments, but a statute is different than a commandment. They're one and the same, but they're also different. Let me give you an example. Now, stay with me. It's very important. Again, we'll go back to thou shalt not kill. That's a commandment. Remember what Jesus says when he comes on the scene, though, in the Sermon on the Mount? He goes, you heard it said in old time, thou shalt not kill. But I say unto you, if you're angry in your heart at your brother, you've killed and murdered. That's a statute. It's the fine-tuning of God's laws in your heart. As a Christian, a child of God, That's where God wants you to deal with things, in your heart, before they boil over into breaking his commandments. See, you can keep commandments on the outside, but the statute points to the heart. What's going on in your heart? Now listen, Moses telling all of these people, don't forget God's commandments, statutes, judgments, verse 1, which the Lord your God commanded to teach you, that you might do them in the land where you're going to possess it. That you might, listen, fear the Lord your God to keep all of his statutes and his commandments, which I command you. You and your son and your son's sons all the days of your life, that your days may be prolonged. Listen to me. We got a problem in our land today, do we not? We got a problem in this world, do we not? More than ever before. I'm just waiting for somebody to hit a button. World War III is right on the horizon. It's scary. It's sad, actually. What's going on in the world? We need to get back to the Bible. We need to get back to Jesus. We need to get back to fearing God first and caring about what God thinks. And what does he say? He goes, I want you guys to keep the commandments, you guys to keep the statutes, not just you, your sons and your son's sons, meaning that generation and the next generation and the next generation. It only takes one generation to ruin it for the next generations. Are we not seeing that right now? All around us. Says you might fear the Lord your God. We got a whole generation of kids. You know what they fear? You know what they fear? They fear that they're not going to be able to measure up to the nonsense that they're scrolling on their phones every day about. That's what they fear. What are my friends going to think of me? What is that one going to say of me? Listen, we had a youth event here a little while back, and during the youth event, right, one of the leaders up here asked all the kids that were there. It was probably about 100 kids. He said, are you saved? Do you believe in Jesus? Do you know what they did first? Instead of saying, yeah, I think he said, raise your hand if you're saved and you believe in Jesus. Do you know what they did before they raised their hand? About 90 out of 100 raised their hand. But do you know what they did before they raised their hand? They did this. And then a couple of people raised their hand, and so the other ones raised their hand. They were more concerned with their idiot friend next to them was doing, raising their hand about believing in Jesus, than concerned about what Jesus thought. They were more fearful about, if I'm the first one to raise my hand and say I believe in Jesus, what are my friends going to think of me? You know what I told them when I got up there after I saw that? They don't care about you anyway. He cares about you. But they were fearing everything else. What are they going to think of me? What are they going to think of me? You ever think no one's thinking of you anyway? Seriously. Think about it. No one's thinking of you. If they think of you, it's for 5 seconds. Hear me now. It's to fear the Lord your God. Well, God wants us to be afraid of him. I hear that all the time. He wants to be afraid of him. Listen, once you're in a covenantal relationship with God, you don't have to fear going to hell. But you know what you should fear? You should fear disappointing him. And you should fear, listen to this one, you should fear being chastised by him. Because his spankings hurt more than others. Because he loves you. We have a whole generation. They're afraid of what everybody else thinks more than ever before. Scared to death. He says, when you guys go into this land to take this land and possess it, don't forget God's commandments. Don't forget God's statutes. Don't forget his judgments. Fear God first to keep, listen, verse 2, to keep all his statutes, his commandments, which I command you, you and your son and your son's son, all the days of your life, that your days may be prolonged. Know what that means? When God is honored first, when God is put first, it overflows into your land. It overflows into your community with long life and health and all those things. It overflows when God is put first and when God is honored first. Look what he says. Hear therefore, O Israel, Moses preaching, thousands of people. I don't know how they all heard it, but he's preaching. Hear therefore, O Israel, and observe to do it, that it may be well with you. And that you may increase mightily as the Lord God of your fathers has promised you in the land that flows with milk and honey.
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0: Foundations of Freedom, a look at America's founding principles and the leaders who shaped our nation.
1: Ronald Reagan understood that preserving liberty required more than defending it. It had to be taught. In his 1989 farewell address, Reagan warned America about the danger of losing its national memory. If we forget what we did, we won't know who we are. Reagan understood that a free nation cannot preserve principles its people no longer understand. Every generation must learn why America's freedoms matter, understand the sacrifices that secured them, and accept the responsibilities that come with self-government. Liberty cannot be simply inherited. It must be intentionally passed from one generation to the next. Because when we fail to teach the meaning of freedom, we eventually lose the will to preserve it. So, are we preparing the next generation merely to inherit liberty, or teaching them why it is worth preserving?
2: Someone said money is an article which may be used as a universal passport to take you everywhere except heaven. Yet Jesus said, there is a way for all of us to take it with us. Apart from God, life can never be enjoyed.
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6: In prayer over Boston. Boston, arise, shine, for thy light is come, and the glory of the Lord is risen upon you. Boston, you belong to God.
7: We pray. God is able, believe in him.
6: Good morning. Let us arise and shine in the glory of God. This is the day that the Lord has made. Come on, the wonderful people of God. Let us arise and give God thanks and be grateful unto him and bless his name. Every morning his mercies are new unto us. You know what just came to me? Is that after the flood, God remembered Noah. And Noah found grace in the eyes of God. Yes, you can read it in Genesis chapter 6. And we look unto God and he saw our eyes. And that's why David said, I will lift up my eyes unto the hills. In other words, I will look unto God, who is the author and the finisher of our faith. For whence cometh our help? All our help cometh from the Lord. And so today, let all our hallelujah goes to the Lord. Come on, let us arise and shine and be thankful unto God. Be grateful unto God, for he has made us and not we ourselves. The psalmist David declares in Psalms 100 and verse 4, you know what he said? Let us enter into his presence, his gates with thanksgiving. And I looked on the word of God that we are talking about here in Acts chapter 15, 16 and moving on. That Paul had a vision how to enter into worship. Because what? He know the power in worship. Deliverance is in worship. So I'm setting an atmosphere to let us know that the worship doesn't come by, okay, Lord, I'm just here to give you a couple of songs. No, worship is from your heart experience. What your heart have been through for the past years, months. And God has circumcised your heart while you're going through on this journey. I said to a young lady the other day, while she was talking about her experience being a young leader, I said, daughter, your journey is not to be learned about fear behind the rostrum. It's in your journey situation would happen in faith, and you would have to discern, is this the battle of God or is this the battle of man? Is it the battle of your mind? And so today we have to choose who we will serve when we are pressured. If God be God, serve him. And you say, well, why do I have to be pressured if I'm serving the Lord? You ask Job. Job tried to ask God, why is it that this is happening? But in the end, Job said, though you slay me, I will still trust you. And let us know, I know that God is alive. He know that his Redeemer liveth, and he was able to say, a man that is born of a woman is but a few days and full of trouble. So who are you? Who am I not to say, why, Lord, why me? Jesus had to go through it, and this was God's only son. And the word of God tells us in Isaiah, he was wounded for our transgression. Hallelujah. He was bruised for our iniquity. And with his stripe, by his stripe, and in his stripe, we are healed. And we know that Christ in us, the blood of Jesus Christ, God's son, cleanse us from all sin and turn around and heal us. He heal our mind. When you and I worship God, when you and I believe God's word and take him seriously and do what he said, trust and obey, I guarantee you healing will take place. Whether in your body, in your mind, whether in your family, whatever situation you are called to go through with your friends. Of course, we hear right in the church. Paul was experiencing a lot of affliction. And the word of God said, many are the affliction of the righteous, but God delivered them out of them all. Yes, David said it. You're talking about sharp contention? Oh, David had it with Saul. He had to run for his life, but God protect him. Hallelujah. God train him to face the giants. God train him to face the bear and the lion. Can I encourage us today? Allow God to train us. Circumcision of the heart, that we may be able to stand, and having done all, still stand. So I encourage you today. Let us arise and worship God, the God of miracles. The word of God works, and that's why I believe in it today. And I'm ministering to us to be encouraged. God used Paul as a perfect example of what it is to go through sharp contention with his own brethren. You said, well, why do you go there? Every last one of us that are called by the name of the Lord must suffer persecution. Jesus did it. And he said, if I have overcome, you too will overcome persecution. Because the devil do not like unity. The devil do not like the blood of Jesus Christ. The devil do not even want Jesus' name to be mentioned. But as long as I live, I will mention the name of the Lord. For he is good, and his mercy endureth forever. So Father God, we thank you today for your word, how you have used Paul to show us a great example, putting on the whole armor of God and be able to stand in every situation. Thank you for his conversion. And so I pray today that the word would, Lord God, help somebody, comfort someone, whatever they are going through, whatever we are going through. I pray, dear God, that you provide the grace and mercy and the peace in Jesus' name. Let us go on. 12th verse. And from thence, he came to Philippi, which is the chief city of that part of Macedonia, a colony, and were in that city abiding a certain days. He stayed there a certain days. He needed rest. Paul and Silas needed rest. So they abide in that city for a few days. And on the Sabbath day, they went out of the city by the riverside where they prayed. Yes, where the people gather and pray. In other words, they weren't in the synagogue. No, they were on the open heavens worshiping, but by the riverside. What is it about the river that brings people to worship? What is about the water? Now, the writer said, comes to the water, the healing water, where the healing water flow. And so they took time out of their busy schedule to gather where the people are praying in the city. I beg of us today, find a place to worship. Jesus asked the woman in John chapter 4, where do you worship? Or she brought it up. She said, my fathers worship in the mountain, and you guys worship in Jerusalem. And Jesus said, woman, the hour is come. That there's not a place, or there's not a certain building or a certain city, but everywhere you are, worship is inside of you, your heart. You carry worship. You are born to worship. That is your purpose on this earth. Worship God in spirit and in truth, and I guarantee you there is deliverance. The word of God declares in chapter 16 and verse 13, and on the Sabbath day they went out of the city by the riverside where prayer was on, and he sat down. They take a rest. When you sit down, or when you stand, or when you take a place to hear the word of God and to join in with others, you got to leave your busy schedule and join others to worship God. That's why Paul carried Silas. And of course, on the way he met Timothy, and he circumcised Timothy. So Paul is on a busy journey, an ordained priest to keep the church of God in order. That's the purpose of the body of Christ. And Paul set an example here. Now listen to what happened. These worshipers and prayer warriors, they were women which come away. I like the word, they come away by the riverside. And if you notice in Revelation, there is a river. And on that riverside, God has called his people, those that have gone home to be with the Lord. Where do you think you're going to meet them? By the riverside. That's a revelation of God. He had called for his people where there's peace, where the peace like a river attended our way. When sorrows like sea billows roll, whatever our lot, God has taught us to say it is well. Why? Because he called us to be at the riverside. There's a place of meeting to worship. Paul met some women there because these women come aside, they come hither. And let me tell you what happened. A certain woman named, I'm reading from verse 14, Lydia. She was a seller of pearl. She was in the city. She was well known, but also she was known as a worshiper. Hallelujah. I'm just showing you how God connected his people, those that know how to worship. On your journey, your faith journey, you need to connect with people that help you to worship. It's a meeting. Worship is a meeting. God said, Adam, I'll make you a meat person, someone to help you meet me. Because two cannot walk together except they agree in what God is saying. So Adam, I brought Eve to you. Both of you must meet me at the cool of the day. This is worship. Worship doesn't mean that we come before him and do our own thing, or we just gone off to do our own thing, our own religion, our own whatever method, culture. No, God said, beware of the doctrines of the scribes and the Pharisees. Oh, look at the time. I got to rush it on. But I'm going to take it up again. I just want to give a word of prayer right here. The hour of worship and the power that is in your worship. The deliverance that is in your worship. And you yourself have to present yourself. As Paul tells us in Romans 12, present your body as a living sacrifice, holy and acceptable unto God. It is our reasonable service. And let us not be conformed to this world, but our mind must be transformed, renewing our mind each day in the word of God, that we may be able to know what is the perfect will of God, and that we will do it from a willing heart. In order for us to worship, we got to be willing. You said, well, how can I be willing when there is so much pressure? That's the way you learn how to wait on the Lord and be of good.

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0: Did you know that Mark, for whom the Gospel of Mark is named, actually never identifies himself as the writer of that gospel? So how do we know he's really the author? And does that affect the authenticity or reliability of this book? We'll find out today on Truth for Life as Alistair Begg connects the dots for us in the New Testament. 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
1: If you've done history at college, I will be surprised if you have ever been on the receiving end of somebody suggesting to you that we have every reason in the world to doubt the existence of Julius Caesar. It hasn't happened. In fact, they will have affirmed the writings of Julius Caesar without question. The closest manuscript that you can get to Caesar, 850 AD, well, what do we have in relationship to Jesus? Well, we have in Manchester University the John Rylands Papyrus, as it's known, because of the archaeological discovery. And that is a fragment of the Gospel of John dated AD 130. So that within a relatively few decades of the passing of Jesus, we have materials that confirm the writings of these Gospels. In fact, Robinson, who's an historian at Cambridge, says the wealth of manuscripts, and above all, the narrow interval of time between the writing and the earliest extant copies, make the New Testament by far

0: the best attested text of any ancient writing in the world. By far the very best attested text of any ancient writing in the world. Now, this is not some yahoo from Tea Bread University with a donut sticking out his ear. This is somebody at arguably one of the most significant universities in the entire world. His academic credibility is such that he's not about to make outlandish statements concerning these things. I don't base my convictions on the strength of his affirmation, but I do find it quite encouraging, and I hope you do too. But, says somebody, if that is the case, why is it that the New Testament documents are constantly called into question? The Bible outsells every book in the world and continues to do so. The rise of the gospel in South America and in the Southern Hemisphere in general is significant and compelling. Men and women continue to give their lives because they are unprepared to deny the claims of Jesus of Nazareth. And men and women recognizing this peculiar authority which attaches to this book resist it like the plague. And behind that is the activity of the evil one who in Genesis 3 came as the serpent to Eve. And what was his question to her? Did God really say? Are you going to base your response, he says to Eve, on a word from God? Did God say this? And the evil one, from then until now, is behind every attempt to undermine, to countermand, to diminish confidence in the verifiability, the accuracy, and the compelling impact of the truth of God's word. And don't let anybody run you off in the coffee shop by telling you about the discrepancies that exist between the manuscripts. One person in 1,000 may even know where to find those manuscripts. And if they were to examine them, they would discover that no discrepancy between the manuscripts has to do with the central tenets of the person and work of Jesus. It may say there were three people there. This one says there were two people there. It may say someone was standing up. It may say somebody was sitting down. But the manuscripts do not disagree with one another. When they unfold the story of Jesus of Nazareth, Messiah, Son of God, suffering servant, risen Christ, returning King. And the reason that people do not want to turn to the Bible is because they are unbelievers. And unbelief is sin. And it is sin which clouds our vision and prevents us from believing the gospel. Now, I take time on that because I think it is absolutely fundamentally important. Because in the thoroughfare of life, in everyday interchange, if you tell somebody, for example, tomorrow, that you went to church and they said, and what were you studying? And said, well, we started to study the Gospel of Mark. And they said, well, why would you even waste your time on that? What are you going to tell them? You're going to tell them, in the gospel, I discover that Jesus loves me. In fact, Jesus loves me, this I know, for the Bible tells me so. They said, well, isn't that a children's song? Yes, it is a children's song. But the reason I know is because the Bible tells me so. So this Bible better be a trustworthy, reliable document. Because if I am basing my life, my destiny, on who Jesus is and what he's done, and this is where I discover that, this is of fundamental importance. It's not a matter of marginal significance. That's why I take the time on this. Because it is in this book that we discover the wonder of God's love for us in Jesus. It is in this book that we discover our predicament without Jesus. So that's the first thing. Now we're at the second thing, and Well, it's questionable whether we'll ever reach the third thing, so just relax. First of all, some general observations concerning the Gospels. All right? Secondly, what about Mark as the author of the Gospel? What about Mark's Gospel? Because if you read the Gospel, you will discover that there's nothing in the text which identifies Mark as the author of Mark. So I actually wrote as my heading, number two, my heading was, who wrote Mark? Because it doesn't, you don't go to it and he says, hello, my name is Mark and I wrote this. It's not there. You don't have it in the way you have in some of the letters. So why is it that we believe? Why is Mark's name appended to this? And has Mark's name always been appended to this particular gospel? Well, in actual fact, the answer to that is largely yes. The earliest documents of the church identify John Mark as the writer of this particular gospel. Every gospel, as we said, is based on eyewitness material. And the early writers and the church fathers identify Peter, the Apostle Peter, as the source for Mark's gospel. So that Mark has relied most heavily on Peter to provide him with the eyewitness details that have enabled Mark to write this gospel down for the church in his day. After Peter is martyred and gone, Mark remains and Mark writes this material down. Now, if that is accurate, and I want to turn you to just one place. If you turn to Acts and chapter 10, you turn to Acts chapter 10, and in the account of Peter at the house of Cornelius, we have an illustration of Peter's preaching. And from verse 36, and I can't read it all, but this will just get you started, and if you're diligent, then you can follow up on it. This is Peter preaching. He says, you know the message God sent to the people of Israel, telling the good news of peace through Jesus Christ, who is Lord of all. You know what has happened throughout Judea, beginning in Galilee, after the baptism that John preached, how God anointed Jesus of Nazareth with the Holy Spirit and power, and how he went around doing good and healing all who were under the power of the devil because God was with him. We are witnesses of everything he did in the country of the Jews and in Jerusalem. And then he goes on to talk about his death and so on. Now, if you just look at that, and then you turn back over to the beginning of Mark's gospel, look at what you discover. You know the message, he says, you know what happened beginning in Galilee after the baptism that John preached. How does Mark start his gospel? He starts his gospel with the baptism of Jesus in the Jordan by John the Baptist. Now that would make sense, wouldn't it? If Peter was his eyewitness and enabling him to write as he did. Now, you're saying to me, well, I take your word for it, but I don't know where to find it. Well, I'll tell you where to find it. You want to go to the sources, that's fine. You go and find the bishop from the second century, whose name was Papias, who was the bishop of Hierapolis. He wrote certain things down. Eusebius recorded them for us, and these are extant documents that can be found in libraries. Okay? Here, in a big, fat New Testament introduction, which most of you are not going to buy, and few of you who buy it will ever read it, we have a quote from the aforementioned bishop. This is in the second century, and this is what the bishop says. Mark, indeed, since he was the interpreter of Peter, wrote accurately, but not in order, the things either said or done by the Lord as much as he remembered. For he neither heard the Lord nor followed him, but afterwards, as I have said, heard and followed Peter, who fitted his discourses to the needs of his hearers. Mark, writing some things just as he remembered, erred in nothing. For he was careful of one thing, not to omit anything of the things he had heard or to falsify anything in them. Okay. So here's the bishop in the church in the second century, and he is writing for the benefit of those who are under his custody, as these men and women are seeking to live for Jesus, as they're being buffeted and as they're being threatened, as all hell is let loose against them in persecution, and as they are turning to the gospel records themselves, and they're in need of affirmation, and they are in need of support, they're in need of encouragement, and their dear bishop writes to them and says, when you read the stuff that Mark wrote down for you, you can be sure that although it's not written chronologically, it's all put down there. There's nothing left out that should be in, and there's nothing in that should be out. Indeed, you can trust it in its entirety. And it has been written by this fellow called John Mark. In fact, Mark, if you like, is just what any intelligent Christian should want the earliest evangelist to have been. What do you want the person who writes the first gospel to be like? You want him to be an imaginative, creative character? Tempted to flights of fancy? You want him to be what Mark was. Not an inventor, not a creator, but a conscientious compiler of the information. Not somebody who's sitting around saying, you know, I think if I did this or I wrote it in that way or whatever it was. No, this is a slogger, if you like. This is somebody who said, now let me remember again. When Peter came out of there and then he went there, he said, hang on a minute, I'll give you it in just a minute. And then he wrote it down. And under the direction of God the Spirit, you understand the dual authorship of Scripture. It is written, Mark's gospel is written by Mark. It is written by God. God breathes out through human instrumentation. And as Mark writes in this way, says the bishop, he does so not on the basis of invention, but on the basis of compilation. And if you think about it, he's only as good as his source. If he is not the source, he's only as good as his source. And what does his source say? When Peter, the source for Mark, writes to the believers in his day in 2 Peter 1. Do you remember what he says? We did not follow cleverly invented stories when we told you about the coming and power of Jesus. No, we were eyewitnesses of his majesty. We were there. We were present. We can verify what is written down. That is why we are writing to you as we are. And if you imagine Mark, as it were, in the shadow of Peter by this point in life, saying to himself, this is fantastic. I love this stuff. One day I think I'm going to write some of this stuff down. And if I ever write it down, I'm going to remember what Peter is saying here. No cleverly invented stories, no funny stuff. Eyewitnesses of his majesty. That's how I'll write it down. And every sensible intelligent Christian recognizes that that is what we want in somebody who's giving us the first gospel. Now, let me set you a little exercise for the hours of the afternoon or the hours of the week. And that is not to play Where's Waldo, but to play Where's Mark? Where's John Mark? And you can take your Bible, take the Acts of the Apostles, that's the best place to go, and say, now, where do I find this character, John Mark? And I'm just going to get you started, and then we'll stop. He lived in Jerusalem in a big house. His house was so large that they could have a big prayer meeting in it on the occasion when Peter was put in jail. Remember when the angel comes and liberates him, and Peter shows up at the house of someone? He comes knocking on the outside courtyard door. And they've been having a big prayer time to say, get Peter out of jail. Peter comes out of jail. Then the lady says, it couldn't possibly be Peter out of jail, which is just like most prayer times, isn't it? That was John Mark's house. It belonged to Mary. That was his mom. He lived there. It is distinctly possible, but a matter of conjecture, that you will find this same house as the location for the gathering of the Last Supper. Possible. And it is distinctly possible that Mark, as is true of certain artists, has painted a little bit of him, albeit a naked little bit of him, into his own gospel. What? He painted himself in naked? Yes. Because I think that the character who eludes arrest in Mark chapter 15 by allowing the people to grab his cloak, but not to grab his person, and runs off down the street, Starkers, is probably Mark himself. So you're starting to like him even more, aren't you? He has a cousin who's rich called Barnabas. He has a lot going for him. And with his cousin Barnabas, he goes off with one of Barnabas's buddies, a fellow called Paul, and they go off and they do missionary work. Go find that. Go find where it was. What city was it where he bails out on Paul and Barnabas and becomes the occasion of disagreement between Paul and Barnabas, so that after that, Barnabas goes off in another direction and Paul goes with Silas. It's all in here. And if you look, you will discover just where it is that we discover that all of this resolves. And Paul writes and he says, I want you to get Mark and bring him to me because he's so helpful to me in my ministry. Isn't it interesting the kind of people that God uses? You know, if you were thinking of somebody who's going to write the foundational gospel, who would you go for? Oh, somebody probably Ivy League at least. If not that, we go down a tier, we go to the University of Virginia. They have a good English department after all. Maybe somebody coming out of there. No, just this character. It's interesting that he would be the follower of Peter as well, isn't it? He who knew what it was to bail out in the face of the challenges of missionary work, probably had his greatest sense of empathy for this Peter who bailed out in the face of the challenges in the courtyard of the high priest. Now, you see, God knows always exactly what he's doing as he picks up people and puts them in places of usefulness. But the underlying factor was not the peculiar capacity of John Mark, but the underlying factor was the fact that John Mark had encountered the stupendous claims of Jesus, had come to trust in Jesus. His life had been transformed by Jesus. And it was that which caused him to go out and say to people, I have met Jesus. He has changed my life. Would you like to meet Jesus? He will change your life too. And isn't that really all that this adventure is about? Ultimately, at its core, the scattering of this congregation throughout Cleveland and beyond in the course of the next 7 days, allowing those who have been transformed by the power of Jesus to seize every opportunity to say just that. I met him. He changed me. You too may meet him. He'll change you too. And then we come to the first verse of Mark chapter 1. Father, thank you for the Bible. Thank you that while we do not find our confidence in the confirming aspects of archaeology and history and form criticism and documentation, still we do well to remind ourselves that alongside and beyond and underpinning all that which we read routinely is a vast and compelling compendium which reinforces that to which we give our childlike and often fearful affirmations. Help us then, O God, so to read the Bible and to meet Christ in it, that he might confront us with our need of him, and that we might trust ourselves unreservedly to him. And then help us so to move amongst our friends and neighbors and work associates and family members so as to tell them this wonderful good news. And may the grace of the Lord Jesus, that same Lord Jesus, and the love of God, our Father, and the fellowship of the Holy Spirit rest upon and remain with all who believe, today and forevermore. Amen.
1: 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The book is our way of saying thanks for supporting this ministry. We Will Be Changed offers insights into the description of the fruit of the Spirit found in Galatians chapter 5. 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That's the focus of Alistair's teaching in this short book. You'll learn important lessons like how to embrace the joy of your salvation, how God uses trials to grow our patience. 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I'm Bob Lapine. Thanks for listening. As we are finding out, the Bible is no ordinary book. 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The Bible teaching of Alistair Begg is furnished by Truth for Life. Where the learning is for living.

0: Hello, this is Alistair Begg, inviting you to join me August 2027 on a Mediterranean cruise. 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
1: With SRN News, I'm John Scott. Flight data suggests an Amazon cargo plane tried to abort an unsteady landing at Miami International Airport before smashing into a van, killing five people inside. That's according to information investigators have released. Authorities say five people killed were all inside a van used to shuttle crews that clean planes. The crash happened late Sunday afternoon. Baker Mayfield and Tampa Bay Buccaneers agreeing to a $165 million three-year contract extension. Stocks fell in their return to trading from a three-day weekend on Tuesday. That's after the latest fighting in the war with Iran pushed oil prices higher. The Dow Jones Industrial Average in free fall, the blue chips dropping over 600 points. This is SRN News.
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8: 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It had to be taught. In his 1989 farewell address, Reagan warned America about the danger of losing its national memory. If we forget what we did, we won't know who we are. Reagan understood that a free nation cannot preserve principles its people no longer understand. Every generation must learn why America's freedoms matter, understand the sacrifices that secured them, and accept the responsibilities that come with self-government. Liberty cannot be simply inherited. It must be intentionally passed from one generation to the next. Because when we fail to teach the meaning of freedom, we eventually lose the will to preserve it. So, are we preparing the next generation merely to inherit liberty, or teaching them why it is worth preserving?
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10: This morning I had intended to preach a sermon, notice the emphasis on the word intended, called Crossing Jordan. But as I thought about where we are in the history of this world, and as I thought about the coming of Jesus, God's Spirit directed me to a different topic entitled, First Things First. Let's pray. Father in heaven, as we open your word this morning, I pray thee that your Spirit would move among us. We've talked about outreach. We've talked about soul winning. We've talked about evangelism. We've talked about the finishing of your work in the world. But Lord, there's a work to be done in the church, a work to be done in our hearts, a work to be done deep within us. And so may this worship hour lead us to a deeper heart conversion and a deeper knowledge of you. We pray thee in Christ's name. Amen. The story is told of a woman who frantically called her insurance agent. And she said, "Sir, I need to increase the insurance coverage on my house." He said, "Well, madam, come down to the office this week. We can sign the appropriate documents and we'll make it happen." She said, "Sir, you don't understand. I need to increase the insurance coverage now. This is urgent." He repeated, "Madam, there are some documents that need to be signed, but can't I do it over the phone?" "Madam, I'll come out to your house tomorrow." "Sir, you don't understand. My house is on fire. I need to increase the coverage now." There are some things you can put off in life until tomorrow. There are other things that have to be done today, or else they have catastrophic consequences. There are some things that matter little if we put off in life, and other things we put off until our eternal loss. Now, preparation for the second coming of Christ is one of those things. The second coming of Christ may be delayed, but our preparation for the coming of Christ should never be delayed. In Matthew chapter 24, Jesus gives us the signs of his coming. In Matthew chapter 25, Jesus talks about preparation for his coming. In Matthew chapter 24, we have the events in the world. In Matthew chapter 25, we have the condition of the church. In Matthew chapter 24, we have what happens out there. In Matthew chapter 25, we have what happens in here. Now, you recall, after Jesus talks about wars and rumors of wars, about famines and pestilences and earthquakes, after he talks about fires and floods and natural disasters, after he discusses those more than 25 signs of his coming, you come to the end of Matthew chapter 24, and Jesus says in Matthew chapter 24 and verse 42, and if you have your Bible, I would encourage you to take it as we study the Word of God. Matthew chapter 24, and we're looking there at verse 42. And Jesus there in Matthew 24 says, "Watch therefore." He's talked about the signs of his coming, the signs in the social world, the political world, the economic world, the religious world. And Jesus says, "Watch therefore," verse 42, Matthew 24, "for you do not know what hour your Lord is coming." So Jesus encourages the church to watch. In Matthew chapter 25, you have three parables. the parable of the 10 virgins, the parable of the talents, and the parable of the sheep and the goats. Those parables expand what it means to watch and be prepared for Christ's coming. Whereas Matthew chapter 24 gives you those broad strokes of the signs in the world, Jesus says those things are going to happen out there. But what is significant is preparation for my return. And so Matthew chapter 25 sets forth the first parable that talks about preparation for the return of our Lord. In Matthew's gospel, there are 21 parables. 14 of those 21 are kingdom of God parables. They are parables that specifically address the nature of the spiritual condition within the church. Now, the reason Matthew chapter 25 is so significant is Matthew chapter 25 describes the spiritual condition of the church awaiting the second coming of Christ. We begin with Matthew chapter 25 and looking at verse 1. But before we look at that word by word and study this parable verse by verse, I am directed to a statement in the Review and Herald, August 19, 1890. She said this, "I am often referred to the parable of the 10 virgins, 5 of whom were wise and 5 foolish. This parable has been and will be fulfilled to the very letter." So heaven thinks that the parable of the 10 virgins is so important, that it is so significant, that it's so vital for the church today, that God brought it to the end time prophet's mind again and again and again and again. This is present truth for this hour. This is a message for an end time people. This is not something at the fringes. This is at the core, at the heart of preparation for the coming of Jesus. And I pray today that the Spirit of God would come down on this ASI audience. I pray today that we would sense anew a message of present truth for this hour to prepare an end time people for the coming of Jesus. This is no time for fooling around. This is no time at dabbling with religiosity and spirituality. God is calling us today to an end time preparation. Matthew chapter 25. We begin there in verse 1. Then the kingdom of heaven. Now, all kingdom of heaven parables refer to the church. Every time you see a kingdom of heaven parable, Christ is addressing the church. Verse 1, Matthew 25. Then the kingdom of heaven shall be likened to 10 virgins. Why 10? Why not 7, perfection? Why not 12, completeness? Why not 4, universality? Why not 3, 10? 10 was a significant number in Judaism. 10 was the smallest number of Jewish men that could compose a synagogue and establish it. So the number 10 is a church number, the 10 tribes of Israel. The church is spiritual Israel. So it's another clue in the text that Jesus himself is speaking about the church. Then the kingdom of heaven shall be likened to 10 virgins. Virgins in the Bible, a woman represents the church. A pure woman, Revelation 12, represents the true church, the bride of Christ. A harlot woman, Revelation 17, represents the fallen church. So this parable is a parable that is addressed to the true church. 10 virgins. Virgins represent the church, pure, uncorrupt doctrine. Doctrine that is undefiled by the errors and apostasy and the rituals and the ceremonies and the traditions of the enemy. Then the kingdom of heaven shall be likened to 10 virgins who took their lamps. What's the lamp represent in the Bible? Psalm 119, verse 105. Thy word is a what? lamp unto my feet and a light unto my path. So here is God's church at end time with the word of God in its hand, going out to light the way for the coming of the bridegroom. Here is God's church anxiously awaiting something. Last part of verse 1, they went out to meet the bridegroom. So here is an Adventist church. They anticipate the coming of Christ. They believe Jesus is coming. The issue is not doctrinal heresy. The issue is not defiled and corrupt doctrines. This parable is relating to God's church at end time, who light the way for the coming of the bridegroom and who have pure, true, uncorrupted doctrines. But the Bible says, verse 2, now five of them were wise, and five were foolish. Now notice something carefully. Please notice that the story does not contrast the righteous and unrighteous virgins. It does not contrast the holy and the unholy virgins. It does not contrast the good and the bad virgins. It does not contrast the obedient and disobedient virgins. It does not contrast the loyal and rebellious virgins. It does not contrast the pure and the impure virgins. It does not contrast the faithful and the unfaithful virgins. The Bible calls them what, everybody? Wise and foolish. Well, that leads us to another question. If this is a parable of the church, if this is talking about us, and if the Bible talks about the wise and the foolish virgins, what makes the wise wise? What makes the foolish foolish?
11: 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And now, back to Pastor Mark Finley.
10: Were the wise wise because they were awake? They were studying the signs of the times? They knew that we're on the verge of eternity? Why were the wise wise? Why were the foolish foolish? Were the wise wise because they were wide awake and had their eyes open, and the foolish were foolish because they were sleeping? The Bible goes on in Matthew chapter 25, and the Bible says in verse 5, but while the bridegroom was delayed, they all slumbered and slept. So the reality of the parable, the startling reality of the parable, is not that five virgins are sleeping. It is that they all are sleeping, living on the knife edge of eternity, on the verge of the kingdom of God. The true church is pictured as spiritually drowsy and asleep to the great opportunities to prepare the world for the coming of Jesus. This is the message of the parable. It is not that five are sleeping. It is that there is a spiritual drowsiness, a spiritual stupor that has lulled us all to sleep. The secular, materialistic, godless culture around us affects us as well as the world. God's people are a people with a message, a people with a mission, a people raised up powerfully to share the light of God's truth with mankind in this world of darkness. Isaiah chapter 60, verse 1 to 3 is a prophecy of these last days of Earth's history. Take your Bible, please. God's church is called to light the world with the truths of His word, to prepare a world for the coming of our Lord. Isaiah chapter 60, verse 1 to 3. Jesus gives a message to His church, a prophetic message at end time. Arise, shine, for your light has come. The glory of the Lord is risen upon you. There will be a revival in God's church at end time. The church will arise. The church will shine. The light of God's truth will radiate from God's people. Arise, shine, for the light has come. The glory of the Lord is risen upon you. For behold, darkness shall cover the earth. Deep darkness the people, but the Lord will arise over you, and his glory will be seen upon you. And Gentiles, heathen, pagans shall come to your light, and kings to the brightness of your rising. Lift up your eyes all around and see, they'll gather together, they'll come to you. God is going to move through his church in the last days of Earth's history. Empowered by the Holy Spirit, filled with the oil of his grace, God's people will illuminate the world with his glory. They will impact the world with his truth. The gospel will be preached to the ends of the earth. The mission will be accomplished. The task will be completed. The work will be finished. The way will be prepared for the bridegroom's return, and Jesus will come. There is no other reason for the existence of the Seventh-day Adventist Church than to reveal the light of God's loving glory, his loving character in word and deed to the world to prepare for the coming of the bridegroom. But the foolish virgins fail to participate in the most exciting movement in the history of the world. Why? They miss out on eternity. Why? They're all members of the true church. They're all waiting for the coming of the bridegroom. The foolish as well as the wise accept and believe the truths of Scripture. These foolish virgins are not promoting some kind of doctrinal heresy. They live morally upright lives. They enjoy the fellowship of the wise virgins. What is it about these foolish virgins who come to meetings, dare I say it? Dare I not say it? What is it about them? They come to meetings like this. They enjoy the fellowship. They actually participate in witnessing at time. They are doctrinally sound in their thinking. But yet heaven says that they're foolish virgins. The question becomes, what makes a wise virgin wise? And what makes a foolish virgin foolish? And as I reflect on the parable and read it again and again and again, I say, God, could I ever unknowingly, unwittingly, be a foolish virgin myself? Matthew 25, verse 3. Matthew 25, verse 3. I want to look at the characteristics of the foolish virgins, and then the characteristics of the wise virgins, and contrast them. And lead us into a deep, heartfelt sense that heaven's oil is flowing into our hearts today. And that if somebody came in here today a foolish virgin, you can walk out a wise virgin. Somebody walked in today locked in Laodicean spiritual complacency, God's going to touch your heart today. God's going to work in this meeting today. The Spirit is moving in this meeting today. God's going to touch hearts today. There are going to be miracles of God's grace that happen right here, today, in this place, in this hour, right now. Matthew, the 28th chapter, 25th chapter. What makes the foolish foolish and what makes the wise wise? Matthew 25, verse 3, we look at it. Those who were foolish took their lamps and took no oil with them. Now that's a very interesting passage. When you look at the ancient world, often in ancient weddings, the bride and her bridesmaids would be in a home, and this parable is actually a slice of life out of Palestine. Jesus was sitting there on the Mount of Olives, and he saw a wedding like this taking place. And he used it as an illustration of preparation for his return. The bridegroom would come to the bride's home unexpectedly at night, and the word would go out, the cry would go out, behold, the bridegroom comes, and the bride's maids would light the way before the bride to the bridegroom's home. The wedding feast may last a week, and if you didn't enter in when the feast started, the door would be shut and you couldn't enter in. Now, when you look at Matthew chapter 25, verse 3, it says, those who were foolish took their lamps and took no oil with them. It does not say they didn't have oil in their lamps. In the ancient world, oil was placed in the lamp. But a flask of oil was taken along with the lamp. So when the oil in the lamp ran out, the flask of oil would be used to replenish the oil that ran out in the lamp. Now, the fact that the foolish virgins had some oil is significant. And you see that if you let your eyes drop down further in the Bible passage, Matthew chapter 25, follow as I read verses 5 and onward. But while the bridegroom was delayed, they all slumbered and slept. And at midnight, a cry was heard, behold, the bridegroom is coming, go out to meet him. Then all those virgins arose and trimmed their lamps. So the wise and the foolish, verse 7, trimmed their lamps. What does that mean? They lit their lamps. And the foolish said to the wise, give us some of your oil, for our lamps are going out. So what does that indicate? The foolish virgins had some oil, but they did not have a sufficient supply of oil because the delay was so long that the small amount of oil that they had was not sufficient to take them on the journey from the bride's home to the bridegroom's home, and their lamps were going out. Now, they lacked this indispensable oil. In the Bible, what is oil a symbol of? What's that a symbol of? But wait, you say it's a symbol of the Holy Spirit. What, aren't there many symbols of the Holy Spirit in the Bible? Fire is a symbol of the Holy Spirit. Why didn't they have a candle of fire? Wind is a symbol of the Holy Spirit. The water is a symbol of the Holy Spirit. Why does God take the symbolism of oil and use this as the illustration of what the foolish virgins did not have? Here's why. If you look throughout the Old Testament, oil is associated with three things. Number one, the sanctuary. When the sanctuary was inaugurated, the priests were anointed with oil. When the sanctuary was inaugurated, the sacred vessels were anointed with oil. Oil represents consecration, the setting apart. Oil represents total commitment to the kingdom of God. The Holy Spirit impresses the heart and mind through the oil of God's grace that flows from the sanctuary to lead men and women to make an unreserved, total, absolute commitment to the kingdom. So oil is always consecration. Secondly, throughout the Bible, oil is always healing. You remember in the New Testament, the Good Samaritan found the bruised, broken, bloody traveler, and he anointed that traveler with what? Oil. Oil symbolizes healing. God will have an end-time people whose minds and eyes and ears and hearts and inner beings are totally, absolutely consecrated to him. They seek first the kingdom of God. They want Jesus. They put Jesus first. Seek you first the kingdom of God. That is the priority and passion of their lives. And the oil of the Spirit that leads them to this deepening consecration heals their hearts of anger, resentment, bitterness, jealousy, rivalry between ministries, lust, gossip. So there is an end time preparation of the Spirit that the Holy Spirit comes upon God's praying, seeking church, and men and women are set aside so they long for the kingdom of God, they hunger for eternity, and they are cleansed within or healed within through the ministry of the Holy Spirit regarding those attitudes that keep the latter rain of God's power from falling.
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10: When did we stop trusting one another? 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But there's an old word worth recovering, a quality that holds a life together even when everything else falls apart. Today on Insight for Living, Chuck Swindoll turns to the story of Job to explore what it means to be a person of true and lasting integrity.
11: I do want to read for you from a section right in the center of Job. We're studying Job. We've come to chapter 29, and we'll go through chapter 31, sort of picking and choosing our way in this journey. Chapter 29 looks back to the great days of the past. Chapter 30 looks at the misery of the present. And then chapter 31 looks ahead, and Job stands firm in his integrity as he writes that 31st chapter. But let's go to 29, verse 1. Let me read some verses here. Job again took up his discourse and said, "Oh, that I were as in months gone by, as in the days when God watched over me, when his lamp shone over my head and his light I walked through, and by his light I walked through darkness, as I was in the prime of my days, when the friendship of God was over my tent, when the Almighty was yet with me and my children were all around me, when my steps were bathed in butter and the rock poured out for me streams of oil. When I went out to the gate of the city, when I took my seat in the square, the young men saw me and hid themselves, and the old men arose and stood." Chapter 30, verse 1, "But now here's the present. "But now those younger than I mock me." Verse 9, "And now I have become their taunt. I have even become a byword to them. They abhor me and stand aloof from me, and they do not refrain from spitting at my face."

0: 27, I am seething within and cannot relax. 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I go about mourning without comfort. I stand up in the assembly and cry out for help. Chapter 31, verse 5. If I have walked with falsehood and my foot has hastened after deceit, let him, that is God, weigh me with accurate scales. Let God know my integrity. 35. Oh, that I had one to hear me. Behold, here is my signature. Let the Almighty answer me.
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0: Ours is fast becoming a jaded generation. Perhaps a better way to put it is suspicious. Time once was when a leader was chosen because of character, and those who followed that leader respected that person because of character. The old word was integrity. We just trusted one another. I remember as a little lad hearing my father say things like, you can trust him. He gave us his word. My mom and dad had a little work done on our house in East Houston back when I was a kid. I remember they were talking about it at the table, and my mother asked about a contract. My dad smiled and said, we had a gentleman's agreement. There's no need to have a contract signed. I thought about that this past week, and I thought, today we would laugh him off the stage. There's always a contract signed. I mean, why are there lawyers? We have fun with you lawyers, but we need you. We needle you, but we need you. Back then, we didn't seem to need you as much. For after all, his word is his bond. At the risk of being too general and too generic with this answer, I think much of the erosion of the public's trust can be traced back to three houses: the courthouse, the White House, and God's house. Time once was that the law was upheld in the courthouse, and attorneys did, in fact, walk in integrity, as some still do, thank God. Cases were taken because they were cases worth addressing. And the accused was worth defending because he may, in fact, or she may, in fact, be innocent. My heart skipped an extra beat this past week when I heard the defense attorney make a comment on a particular case of child molestation. And having lost the case because the man was found guilty, the attorney waved it off with his hand and said to the reporter, I knew he was guilty. I knew all along he had told me he was, but after all, it was a case. And all the while, his defense was a sham, knowing the man was guilty. There were problems in the courthouse. You remember as a little child trusting the president? Remember when you, like I, stood with our hands over our heart and pledged allegiance to the flag of the United States of America? I remember standing in third grade doing that, right in the middle of the Second World War. I was barefoot. If I had my way, I'd have gone barefoot all the way through high school, but I had to start wearing shoes by junior high. Anyway, I'm standing there barefoot in third grade pledging allegiance and looking at the president's picture as it's framed right next to the flag, thinking, what a man. Never, ever thinking there could ever be a lie in the Oval Office. And I've lived long enough to know from those who witnessed it that there have been many. Something happened when I forced myself to believe that there wasn't integrity even in some presidents' lives. But God's house. It's one thing to have Watergate, but to have Pearly Gate. Back not long ago, there was a scandal that smeared across the work of God, and all of us in ministry were hurt by it, though only a few were engaged in it. Time once was when the minister moved into the neighborhood, people were happy to have a preacher living near. No longer. It's heartbreaking. The breakdown of integrity. Stephen Carter has written a fine book called, simply, Integrity. In it, he tells this story. There's an old joke about a fabulously rich man who, as he lies dying, summons to his bedside his three most trusted friends, his doctor, his priest, and his lawyer. When the three are assembled, he tells them, "I know they say you can't take it with you, but I'm going to try." He then distributes three identical and very thick packages, each of which turns out to contain $10 million in cash. "I want all of you to come to my funeral," he says, "and when they put me in the ground, throw the envelopes in after me." You jaded audience, you. Each friend in turn promises that he will do it in the course. In due course, the rich man dies. His three friends attend the funeral, and at the cemetery, each tosses the thick package into the grave. As they begin to walk back to their cars, the doctor says, "My friends, I have a confession to make. Last night, I was sitting in my office with the package, and I got to thinking about the new wing for sick children that the hospital is trying to build, and I thought, well, this $10 million could do a lot of good instead of ending up covered with dirt. I knew that our dear friend, if he were in his right mind, would have preferred this charitable use, so I took the money out and gave it to the hospital for the new wing. The envelope I put in the grave was stuffed with old newspapers." The lawyer rounds on him in a fury. "The money," he says, "was given in trust. The doctor is a trustee. By converting the money to his own use or even the use of a charity, he has violated a sacred legal duty and maybe has committed a felony besides." The lawyer is still in full cry when the priest said, "Not so fast, my son," and then proceeds to tell his own story. He, too, has a confession to make. He was sitting in the rectory last night thinking about the church's efforts to raise enough money to endow the soup kitchen and homeless shelter it has been running. And he, too, finally decided that it was better to put the money to good use than bury it in the ground. He quotes the parable of the talents. "So he gave the money to the soup kitchen and homeless shelter, and he, too, stuffed the envelope with newspapers." Now the lawyer is nearly apoplectic. He reads both men the Riot Act. As officer of the court, he says he may well have to report this breach of fiduciary duty. And apart from the law, he says there's a friendship to be considered. They disobeyed the dying wish of their closest friend. "You should have done what I did," he concluded. "In order to be absolutely certain that I carried out our friend's request with the most meticulous care, I put the cash in my office safe, and it's still there, safe from harm. Then I wrote a check for $10 million. And that is what's in the grave." I'm currently reading Eyewitness to Power by David Gergen. The name you may not catch, but you'd know the face. He was often seen on the site alongside people like President Nixon and Ford and President Reagan and more recently President Clinton. He was an advisor and counselor and friend. He writes not a kiss-and-tell sort of book, but a straight-from-the-shoulder book, and often mentions the word integrity. And when he sums up the seven characteristics that mark a president, we're not surprised to see listed first that leadership starts from within. He quotes a former senator, "If you have integrity, nothing else matters. If you don't have integrity, nothing else matters." Maybe that explains why all of us have such high regard for Job. A man of integrity before the bottom fell out of his life. A man of integrity when it fell out of his life. A man of integrity after it fell out of his life. And a person who dies with integrity. He never compromised his integrity. Suffering we admire. Even the endurance of suffering we admire. But the modeling of integrity, we stand in awe of that. Nothing is better than that. He says in the 27th chapter of his book, at the end of verse 5, chapter 27, he makes it clear, till I die, I will not put away my integrity from me. I hold fast my righteousness and will not let it go. Job's problem back then, however, was like the leader's problem today. He had a jaded audience. He had a group of men who were suspicious. Words are words and nothing more. No one could be going through the kind of hell you're going through physically, emotionally, domestically. Nobody would lose business, home, family, health, and not be guilty of something, something really secret and really bad. And they never believed otherwise. In fact, they intensified their blame as time passed until finally, they decide to be quiet. And Job is left with their words ringing in his ears. And for a little brief interlude, chapters 27 through 31 of the book, Job has time to think about what they've said and to think through his life. The benefit of it is that he kept a journal. And it appears today in the Bible by his name. And when you get to chapter 29 of this book, you find Job looking back with a bit of sighing as he remembers when, and he recounts the blessings of God. That's all through chapter 29. With the turning of the verse at chapter 30, verse 1, he says, but now. And he now rehearses his current misery. 29 is the blessings of the past. 30 is the misery of the present. And then 31, he again underscores his integrity, lest any of them think the change from the way it was to the way it is was not because he had failed in his integrity. By the way, be very careful about judging anyone going through suffering. Be especially careful not to cast blame. You and I do not know why another suffers. We do not know. Job's friends should have known that lesson and learned it early in life, but they didn't know it even later in life. So they only added to his misery. But before the misery, let's look at chapter 29 and see the glory of the past. It'll make you sigh with Job as he remembers how things once were. His words are eloquent. Job again took up his discourse and said, oh, that I were as in months gone by. See, he's looking back. He's remembering when. As in the days when God watched over me. Oh, I would love to know days like that when he and I talked together and he and I walked together. Adam must have had similar feelings after the fall. How great it was when we walked in the cool of the evening and there was nothing between my God and me. Job continues, when God's lamp shone over my head, and by his light I walked through darkness as I was in the prime of my days. When the friendship of God was over my tent. Isn't that a beautiful way to put it? When the friendship of God was over my tent. When the Almighty was yet with me and my children were around me. This is not a doting parent or a languishing grandparent. This is a grown man remembering when he had the 10 children still alive and could visit with them and even enjoy meals and celebrations with all of them around the table. I remember when, says Job. how great it was. I love verse 6. When my steps were bathed in butter. Gotta swallow when I read that. Makes my jaws kind of push the saliva out there. When my steps were bathed in butter and the rock poured out for me streams of oil. It was so good. Life was so great. All of us have days we can remember when there were such great moments. Maybe in more innocent days for you. Maybe before trials really reared their heads and grew horns. As you look back, you recall maybe your early walk with the Lord and your steps were ordered by Him. And each new dawn seemed to bring a fresh new touch with Him and His Word. Look at how He describes it. The young men, well, let's take verse 7. When I went out to the gate of the city, when I took my seat in the square, this is where the aging would hold forth. This is where a council was given. This is where lectures were delivered. The young men saw me and hid themselves. It's a picture of slipping back in the shadows so as not to detract from His presence. And the older men arose and stood. Princes stopped talking and put their hands on their mouths. Isn't that vivid? When we are in the presence of someone we greatly admire, as has been my experience on a few occasions, I inadvertently catch myself putting my hand on my mouth. Maybe part of the reason is to help me keep my mouth closed. What I have to say means nothing. I remember sitting as a student during my years in seminary, and not only was I studying under an enviable faculty and a privileged position that I never took for granted, but on occasion, the school would invite to our campus one of those Christian statesmen. I remember the first time I ever looked at Richard Sumi, who was at that time a board member and had not yet come as the chaplain and had done such a fine work at Richmond, Virginia, at Emmanuel Baptist, and then going on to Wheaton and was a pastor at the Wheaton Bible Church. And I remember his coming on the campus was a benediction to the campus. I could name a half dozen others, and I would occasionally just want to be near him, just to hear him, just to be in his shadow. They did that with Job. Job would come to the city square, not in pride, but perhaps carrying on his duties, his responsibilities, and how the young men would gather to hear his wisdom. Here is a man who could be trusted with riches, and he was significantly wealthy, but never conducted himself as above anyone. How beautiful to be around people like that, humbly wealthy. A man of great compassion and great generosity and benevolence. And his life was like the flowing of oil over the rocks, flowing into others' lives. And princes would even stop. The voice of nobles was hushed and their tongues stuck to their palate. For when the ear heard, it called me blessed. And when the eye saw, it gave witness of me. Because I delivered the poor who cried for help, and the orphan who had no helper. I defended the defenseless, and I stood in behalf of those taken advantage of. And I did not forget those in great need. Verse 17, I stood for truth. I broke the jaws of the wicked. I love the way that reads. And snatched the prey from his teeth. Every once in a while, there comes across this earth scene certain people who capture our attention and have a command of life, and we long to be near them. He says in verse 25, I chose a way for them and sat as chief and dwelt as a king among the troops, as one who comforted the mourners. One man writes, this verse encompasses every aspect of his role in the community, from leading the council in peaceful times to guiding the people through crisis and caring for the unfortunate, he inspired the whole community. But now, Look at the opening of chapter 30. But now. But now. And maybe Job stands, pulls back the sleeve of his robe, and exposes the boils running with pus. His lips are cracked and bleeding. His tongue is parched. His body is gaunt. The lines are on his face. And he says, but now those younger than I mock me.
1: But now, two small words that mark the moment everything changed for Job, when the blessings of yesterday gave way to the heartache of today. Perhaps you know that turn all too well. Here on Insight for Living, Chuck Swindoll is reminding us that integrity isn't something we abandon when life falls apart. It's what holds us steady when it does. He titled his message, The Passionate Testimony of an Innocent Man. If you're walking through a season of loss yourself, or living under the weight of words that have wounded you, we hope this study has brought you genuine comfort and renewed confidence in the one who never forgets your name. Job is a model for exercising grace under pressure. We saw it again today. His friends came to comfort him and crushed him instead. And then God seemed silent. And yet, from the ash heap came these words, but now. You may be sitting there today in your own ash heap. Words have wounded you. Circumstances have overwhelmed you. And God feels very, very far away. Chuck's book, Finding God When the World's on Fire, was written exactly for that moment. 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
8: SRN News, I'm Rich Thomason in Washington. The U.S.-Canada trade war is heating up. Now the U.S. is banning Canadian dairy products, most alcoholic beverages, and some Canadian motorcycles. President Trump says Canada has taken unfair advantage of the U.S. for far too long, says he will no longer tolerate that. Oil prices on the rise. Brent crude now topping $100 per barrel. Amid a flare-up in fighting between the U.S. and Iran, the Iranians claim more attacks on shipping in the strategic Strait of Hormuz. Just over 33,000 power outages being reported in Hawaii after Hurricane Lowell passed by just to the west as it moved on its way. Today's day, the Republicans kick off their first-ever midterm convention, that pep rally taking place in Dallas. President Trump will be there. Dow futures down 202 points. More details at srnnews.com.
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12: If you get frustrated, go take a walk, go pray, go do something with your spouse. Don't do that with a child. Emotional consequences are not helpful.
13: That's Dr. John Townsend, and he joins us today on Focus on the Family with Jim Daly. He's going to help you set boundaries with your children. I'm John Fuller.
14: John, I'm looking forward to this. I mean, my boys are now in their 20s, but this is the kind of information I wish I would have understood and digested with Gene to be able to do this better. I mean, we understood the concepts, but we didn't slow down to really apply them as best as we could. And for that reason, you know, we want to make sure you're equipped as a parent of younger children to be able to apply these boundaries, because the outcomes are so good. And children feel more confident, more secure, even though it takes a little bit of, discipline to be able to apply these as a parent. But it's going to be great content.
13: Yeah, and Dr. John Townsend is a speaker and best-selling author, and we're covering a book he co-wrote with Dr. Henry Cloud. It's called Boundaries with Kids, How Healthy Choices Grow Healthy Children. And we'll encourage you to get a copy of that.
14: Yeah, that's so good. Welcome. Good to have you back, John.
13: Great to be here.
14: What are some of those obstacles that parents run into when they're setting boundaries?
12: Well, there's two ways to look at the obstacles. First is things that kids do to oppose boundaries, that they don't like them at first. They escalate sometimes, and they blow up, or they melt down. Sometimes they withdraw and feel hurt, and you know they don't feel very loved. And sometimes they manipulate to get around it. But that's not the biggest obstacle. The biggest obstacle is us. The parent, and some attitudes that we have and mindsets that we have that we've got to look at. That makes the biggest difference in the world. Let me give you a few examples. One is to need the child's love. I need my child to think I'm good and loving and helpful and think positive about me. I need my child. Well, if you need your child to think positive of you, you'll never say no. You'll be the circus parent. Another one is, this is a technical term, but it's very important in parenting, fragilizing. To fragilize means to think that your child is a little broken egg that you've got to walk on eggshells around so that when child gets uncomfortable because you're frustrating them or saying no, are they going to fall apart? Are they going to have a nervous breakdown? And that's making somebody who's pretty resilient most of the time fragile. That's a problem in parenting.
14: Let me ask you in that regard, because this is a really critical point. The fact that culturally we're avoiding allowing that resilience, because we're doing exactly what you're saying. We're overprotective. We're overly engaged. Mm-hmm. And I think, again, this is one of those aha moments for a lot of parents who are watching or listening, who are the helicopter parent, the hovering parent, because they feel that's the responsibility of a parent of a 3-year-old, 5-year-old, 9-year-old. Mm-hmm. Why do we need to back down a little bit because of the outcomes that will occur if we don't?
12: Yeah, the best way to look at that is look at the sources for reality. One is the research. It just says if you are always keeping the child from any discomfort or unhappiness of any kind, you put out an anxious child. They feel insecure. Like, I don't have the strength to handle, you know, hard things, and I don't have frustration tolerance. And all of a sudden, they're very scared about life because somebody took care of this for them. The second is project into the future. Now, if I don't want him or her at 9 to ever feel bad, what kind of a husband or a wife or a worker or a minister or a friend are they going to be? They're going to be overwhelmed with life all the time. And the third source is, let's read our Bible. What does it say in Ephesians? It says that we're supposed to build each other up with grace and truth. Well, grace is the love and the support and the listening. And truth is, hey, there's some house rules here. Mm. So it's just not even a question anymore that the children need to know what no means and to have their own no, ultimately.
14: Yeah, that's so good. We're going to do something a little different. We've got some callers who have sent their questions in knowing this program was going to occur, which I think is great. So, you know, our goal here at Focus is to help you do this parenting job as best as you can. That's always our goal. And hearing from you in this way, I think we're going to do a few, is a great way to put real people in this spot and let them ask you a question. So let's take the first one.
15: I'm wondering at what age it's appropriate to start disciplining your child. In general, you know, I was always taught that you just start as early as possible, but I'm wondering, like, what age they can start connecting the cause and effect of their actions. Like, I would assume it's before they can have, you know, a full conversation, but I'm just not sure what that point is.
12: It's a great question. I don't believe in a lot of this during infancy. The first 12 months, that child is busy just trying to figure out what the world is and where love is and where safety is. And they don't even have the neurological capacity yet to understand the meaning of the word no. It was a few exceptions, maybe structure and feeding times and nap times later in the first year. But toddlerhood is where I believe it needs to begin, which is, you know, the onesie twosie. And that's when they can learn language. Cognitively, they can go, oh, there's this word called no, I need to understand this. And if a parent will lovingly just set out the house rules, you know, here's how you treat your dog, or here's how you obey mom and dad, or these sorts of things. And when they have a bad attitude, help to correct that. That's very important, very helpful. And it sets the stage. Don't start that too late, and toddlerhood is fine for that.
14: Yeah. Let me ask you, especially like with young children, kind of the phase we're talking about right now, the mom who is just struggling with the get your shoes on because it's time to go. I mean, this sounds simple, but it's so right. And she has to repeat that, or dad has to repeat that 20 times. I said, get your shoes on, we got to go. How do you create a boundary around that and enforcement of timeliness?
12: Well, the first thing you have to do is to realize that if you say it several times, that's a thing that we call nagging. And nagging without consequences creates insanity.
14: Right.
12: Because the child learns, well, they always say it 5 times. Right. I'm a number 4 right now. I'm fine.
14: Yeah. Isn't it interesting? They do learn how to delay.
12: So you tell them, I always say, give them the 30,000 picture. You know, sweetheart, I used to say it 7 times, and I think that I going to change that. I'm going to do it one time, and then you'll have the timeout, or I'll take away the toy if it doesn't happen. Well, they don't believe that because they have 1,000 experiences of mom doing it or dad doing it that way. But then when you follow that up, and after the one time you take the toy away or whatever, and the child is now in a new reality, I'm living in a new world because I lost something and they followed up. And so that's going to be a conflict. There's going to be upsetness, but you have to tolerate that and be loving about it. And the more you do that, and don't nag, but say after the first time. I've got parents that were friends that said, once we did that, all of a sudden we have all this lack of angst and we had more fun time.
14: Yeah, interesting. You know, that's the goal, right?
12: That's the goal.
14: Things happen when asked and consequences are few.
12: And they put on their shoes. You can believe that, Jim?
14: Which is the goal. My goodness. No. You know, another concept in the same space is something you referred to as emotional consequences, to avoid emotional consequences. And this is another big one that we as parents tend to fail at because we get emotional. We're angry and because it's now driven our temperature emotionally up. I said to get those shoes on now. And that's not helpful because that kind of reaction or direction, boundary, it starts to hurt the identity of the child. They think shame. It's shame. Okay, I'm not doing the right thing. For whatever reason, the child may not even understand it. I just enjoy playing. I want to color more. I don't want to put my shoes on. But the parent's unhealthy emotional rise can lead to some issues later.
12: Right. You know, it reminds me of Colossians 3, where the Bible says, don't exasperate or embitter your child because they'll get discouraged.
14: But that is a good scripture.
12: It makes so much sense because when you look at it, there's this little person called a child, and there's this big people out here, and you want the big people to be sane. They want to be loving and rational, all those things. And if mom or dad blows their top with these emotional consequences, these shaming things, the kid thinks, I live in a crazy world, and it's scary because they're not safe anymore. But if the parent goes, this is the rule, now, here, I'm going to be clear about it, and stays warm about it, I mean, firm but warm, the child goes, oh, I live in sanity. And she's safe, and he's safe, and I can do this. So you have to, if you get frustrated, go take a walk, go pray, go do something with your spouse. Don't do that with the child. Emotional consequences are not helpful.
14: And I mean, this is a thing that I've noticed even in raising my boys. You have to do everything within your power to always be the adult, to always be the calm one, the calm voice. Never move into a place where you get angry and emotionally destructive, if I could say it that way. That's a challenge because they will, boy, the teen years, will they push your buttons or
12: right.
14: what?
12: Yeah.
14: So, but you have to come back to this, okay, I'm the parent, I'm not the child, but we can tend to, as parents, to get down in the mud with them.
12: You know what I think really helps there, Jim, is that anytime you end that immediate crisis, a meltdown in the grocery store or somebody smoking dope at 14, you know, whatever the meltdown is, is don't get lost in the present crisis. Think future.
14: Right.
12: What I'm getting ready to do with my child, I want to play the long game. How am I going to affect them as a parent, as a somebody, you know, who's in their 30s? And what I next do will get me into my prefrontal cortex, and I won't be amygdala hijacked, fighting and flight. Just think about the future when that happens, and you'll be the adult.
14: And it's a good distraction, too, in the present. Think about the future.
13: Okay. Yeah. This is Focus on the Family with Jim Daly, and today we're talking with Dr. John Townsend about, really, it's a classic book that he co-wrote with Dr. Henry Cloud, Boundaries with Kids, How Healthy Choices Grow Healthy Children. There's so much here, and we've got copies here at the ministry. 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Or call 800, the letter A, and the word family.
14: John, we have another parent who wants to ask a question. Let's hear what their question is.
16: So one of my twins in particular is just has always just been a little more emotionally sensitive boy. And where it's coming out now in these preteen years is just kind of like a overall moodiness or sullenness. Really, it pushes my buttons, just the facial expressions and just the kind of like woe is me-ism where I'm trying to, you know, we really want our kids to see all the good that God has for them. And so how do you handle that without heaping shame?
12: You know, this is a really important question because especially in teen years, the hormones take over, puberty takes over, the endocrine's going, and the moodiness happens, and a lot of parents are, goodness gracious, I want this child to see the good things that God's brought around. So this is sort of a semi-boundaries and semi-also attachment relationship question. And in terms of the boundaries part, when there's misbehavior with a sensitive teen, it doesn't mean you drop the rule and say, well, if you're upset, if it's going to make you discouraged, if it's a reasonable boundary about behavior or conduct, these sorts of things, you got to hold the rule, but you do need to listen more. And what we find is instead of saying, stop feeling moody, get happy, you know,
14: yeah,
12: I never worked with me, is when you keep the structure, but you also say, tell me more about it. When the child feels understood that my parent is with me, even though I'm down. I mean, think about David in the Psalms. He was always complaining to God, and that's why we know it's okay. And God was okay with it. The child begins to feel like, you're in the well with me. I do feel bad about my dating life, or my I'm not doing well in sports or whatever. And the parent comes in and says, I know, that's tough. The child feels like, I'm in this empty well of pain, but you're not talking me out of it. You're in the well with me, giving me grace and attunement. And the child begins to think, this is okay, but don't drop the structure and the responsibility at the same time. It's a win-win, not a zero-sum game.
14: John, let me ask you this. How can parents teach their children to manage their own responsibilities? I mean, that's kind of the golden question, actually, because this is what every parent at every stage is going to be troubled by. How do I do this? How do I teach my child life responsibilities and they then do them?
12: I can give you the big picture in four words, if it helps with this, because yeah. This is the question, is how do you incentivize kids to make good choices with the boundary thing? The first thing is love, because no child can take a boundary or a rule or a job or an obligation unless they know they're loved, because they're going to be disheartened. None of us can do things if we think somebody's not on our side and on our team. So you got to love them and let them know and be attached to them. But the second thing is you got to give them the rules. Here's the truth. The truth is, this is how we conduct things in our house. So they know it. They got to be informed. It's not okay to say, I'm going to give you a consequence, and they never knew. Here's the house rules. Can I tell a funny story about that?
14: Yeah.
12: There's universal house rules, like obey parents and help out with chores and do your homework. And then there's those ones that are particular to your child, like your child's personality. Like you, with an extrovert, then you take away their phone because they love social stuff. With the introvert, then they can't have a lot of alone time. I mean, you know the children. And Barbie and I, when the kids were small, we had horrible bathroom things. They just go, I don't know what it's about the bathroom and brushing teeth. They would just do these things. And finally, we were writing things like, don't put toothpaste on the dog. And it was like so particular. And so we finally got, wait a minute, this is leave the bathroom like you found it. Okay.
14: Right.
12: So you've got to go through the universal rules and the particular rules. But that's the second thing, is the truth, the rules. The third thing, and this is what's so scary for parents, especially Christian parents, is freedom. You got to be free to disobey. Because if you're not free to disobey, you'll never learn. And the parents that are uber, uber controlling and kind of rigid, the kid never has a chance to disobey, and watch what happens later in life in college.
14: I want to emphasize this because this is really good. It's kind of another light bulb. It feels like as we're parenting in our limited ability, and that's okay. I mean, we haven't done this before. It didn't come with a manual. You're learning as you go. And how many parents want a do-over? You ever say that to Dina?
12: Mm-hmm.
14: I've said that to Gina. I wish I could have a do-over. Yeah. But in that regard, it's okay for the child to fail. Mm-hmm. You actually want them to, and then be that net to help them learn from that and
12: right.
14: to do better next time. I think this would be true for Gina and I think we had a goal of zero failure rate. And that's so unhealthy
12: right.
14: for the child. And that would be a do-over for me, to be more engaged with our boys, to allow them to fail and allow them to be healthy in that.
12: Right. Now, there's a certain limit to that. You don't tell a three-year-old they can run out in traffic. That's
14: right.
12: awful. But, yeah, they need to be able to fail, because there's no learning without it. You know, you take Joshua 24, it says, choose this day who you're going to serve. God even says, I'm not going to make you do this. There's no have to here. And the thing that, especially in those middle years, guys, you want to be around when they fail. So we didn't want perfect children those age, because we had the suspicion that if they were perfect with us and we couldn't be around to monitor things and guide things, in college is going to be a nightmare.
14: Correct.
12: We always felt a little insecure around some parents that their kids are just kicking it and just how can I please my parents during the junior high years and the high school years? And we were thinking, gosh, we're not that. And then we found out these nightmares happened in college because now they learned how to choose. So freedom is a good thing. So first step is the love. The second thing, here's the rule, that's the boundary. The third is the freedom to fail and to disobey. And the fourth is reality consequences. Mm. Here's what happens.
14: Yeah.
12: And I've set up appropriate reality consequences, which is giving them something they don't want, like chores, taking away something they do want, like a phone, and there's the whole four words. And that's kind of what the book is about.
14: Yeah.
13: You know, in terms of responsibility, Dr. Towson, there is a moment most of us parents face where our child says, I can't do it. And there's something in what you just said that is making me wonder, how do we handle those moments? Because we aspire to actually, you can do that because we think you can. There's some coaching involved in there. There's some natural consequences, some failure. But how do we help our child understand the difference between, I just don't want to do that or I don't think I can, and my parents really want me to?
12: Yeah, John, that's just a real normal problem. In the book, we call it the law of responsibility. How do you bear your own load, like Galatians 6 says? And a lot of children will think, I can't do it because that's uncomfortable. Now, some things they can't do. That's why it's important to have age-appropriate responsibilities. In the book, we've got a table on that so you can know what's different between a 4-year-old and a 13-year-old because there's some things they cannot do. But you start with what I call OJT. On-the-job training. Walk them through it. Here's how you feed the dog. Here's how you do your homework and stay with it for 45 minutes without a break. Here's how you learn how to cook. So you walk through them as you would with a job. So then they go, I'm getting that capacity because mom and dad are training me. And then there's a learning curve. And they don't walk the dog right or they only sit still for 10 minutes or whatever. And the learning curve makes mistakes. And you're just compassionate about that, but you stick with it. Next, you empathize with the complaining. Let them complain about it. As long as they're doing it, don't trigger. So many parents who don't like the attitude, and you either criticize them and shame them, or you cave in and say, well, you're upset. But don't do either one of those. Just empathize. I know it's tough. Get back to work. And then you praise the success. That's how kids learn competency in life for a skill or a marriage or faith.
14: Yeah. Let's hear one more question before we end today. And I want us to come back tomorrow, if you're willing, and we'll keep this rolling because it's so good for parents to really understand boundaries. Let's listen to this question.
17: My question relates to my 14-month-old. I'm a first-time mother to a beautiful little girl, and I'm finding myself saying the word no to her a lot more than I ever thought I would. And she now says no back to me, and it feels like a little bit of a game. And I'm just wondering, how can I implement boundaries? How can I deter her from doing things that are unsafe? How can I get her to stop doing things I don't want her to do without the use of the word no, especially during a season where communication is limited right now with the skills that she has. So any feedback would be much appreciated. Thank you again. Bye.
14: This is the ultimate question for parents, how we get into this no debate. It's like a tennis match where the ball is the word no, and it's going back and forth over the net.
12: It really is. Well, let me pose another way to look at this. So why toddlerhood to avoid no? Might as well stop it in early childhood or late childhood or early adolescence or late. Maybe saying no is a bad thing all the way through life. Well, there's going to be a nightmare. And so let's don't just think about the toddlerhood. If you don't like the word no, there's a problem because it's a great word. What does Matthew 5 say? Let your yes be yes or your no be no. It helps us. It gives us structure. So what we found out is the only group that shouldn't really have a lot of no is, like we talked about earlier, the infant. They really can't metabolize or digest that. But a toddler on, they need it and they learn it. And I'm so happy with this caller because her child is responding with her own no, meaning I'm developing an identity. I'm going to protect myself. I might have a good relationship and not let anybody, you know, gaslight me. So when the toddler does what you don't like and you say no, and it's a firm no, and it's a nice no, but it's not a mean no, then they begin to protest, set the consequence, make it a reasonable consequence. And after it's become like normalized, that this is the way my family is, this is the way mom and dad are, they calm down. It's like the rails of the crib for a baby. Structure brings security. A kid without a no in their lives is more insecure.
14: Yeah. Mm.
12: And if you look at the long-term research on parenting, it's really, really interesting. There are two factors. Of all these studies about what makes a nice person by age 21, from 0 to 21, two factors. One is appropriate warmth, real warmth, listening, getting down to their level, you know, caring. And the second is appropriate structure and strictness. That's the two that matter.
14: Really interesting. And unfortunately, as parents, we tend to see those as very different things. And like most of life, we lean into one and not the other. And when you do that in an imbalanced way, you end up with problems either way.
12: And you end up with a split parent problem. Mm. The Disney parent and the uber strict parent. And then the child learns, here's where I have fun, I can do what I want, and here's the one that I'm kind of afraid of and resentful. Parents need to be integrated in what the Bible calls grace and truth.
14: That's good. John, right at the end here, I want to cover one thing that seems to be kind of a phenom amongst younger parents right now, this idea of avoiding the word no, that it's not a healthy thing. And I think they refer to it as gentle parenting. Speak to that issue. It's kind of touching on this idea of being out of balance in one direction. And I, you know, some of the best advice I ever got from a friend, he said, try to say yes in your parenting more than no. But that came to activity. You know, when your son asks you or your daughter, do you want to play catch? Try to say yes. Don't say no, I'm busy. And that's how he was applying it. And I think that's a distinction too. Say yes when it comes to things your child wants to do after work or whatever it might be, rather than saying, I'm really tired, I'm busy, whatever. Then there's this don't say no in order to be gentle on the child. Speak to that.
12: Well, I think that the gentle parenting thought pattern, there's some strengths in it. One is they tend to be more emotionally attuned to how the child is feeling. That's very important. The attunement is a big deal. Also, I think it's good to sometimes explain the why. Instead of just, I'm the mommy all the time, you know, because I'm the parent. Well, sometimes you have to do that. But sometimes it's helpful to say because, you know, it might hurt somebody's feelings because we want you to be a success. And the fact that it's kind of anti-harshness, well, harshness can really damage a child. But here's the weaknesses, I think. No matter how warm we are and how attuned emotion we are, it can become permissiveness. And then the child doesn't learn structure and responsibility. Also, there's an over-validating, they call it sometimes, of always over-praising everything. And that can dysregulate the neurology of a child's brain because they know that they're not that great. And they begin to feel like they're a sham. So you're telling me I'm going to be the next president. Well, maybe I am, but right now I can't even make it through my classes. So they feel this disconnect. The overpraising can be a problem. And also the collaborative conversation instead of no. Like, well, let's work this out together. Well, what that does is the child begins to think, I'm in charge here too, right? I'm just like these guys are. These
14: big I got people. A vote.
12: I got a big vote. And instead of, I'm going to be in a world where there are authority figures and there's a God who owns everything, and there's bosses, and all this sort of thing, it becomes more confusing for them and sometimes creates a sense of entitlement and the inability, this is the big one, the inability to tolerate life's limits.
14: Yeah, that's big, and it seems epidemic right now. John, like I said, this is great. Let's go another day and cover some more of the content in the book, and what a great book it is. Dr. John Townsend with his co-author, Henry Cloud, Boundaries with Kids, How Healthy Choices Grow Healthy Children. 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And just know that you know you're supporting something that we are having an impact on. Mm-hmm. I think last year alone, we were able to help 470,000 families prepare for that parenting journey. That's a good thing. And we're really, I'm grateful that Focus is having that kind of impact.
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14: And Dr. Townsend, you're involved with raising up the next generation of strong Christian counselors through your efforts at Concordia. Tell us more about that.
12: Well, it's the Townsend Institute for Leadership and Counseling at Concordia University in Irvine, California. It's for people that want an opportunity to enhance their career, get a new career, move up the ladder. We're a fully accredited remote graduate degree school. We got three programs. You can get a master's or a certificate in counseling or in organizational leadership or in executive coaching and consulting. And we have now a PhD in counseling. And actually, Forbes magazine made us the number one remote PhD.

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5: You see, our Christian faith has sanctified every occupation. 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
6: 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Whether you're the employee or you're the boss, whether you grind away in the sun or you sit in an air-conditioned office, whether you collect a paycheck or you're a stay-at-home mom who gets paid with hand-drawn cards from your kids, it's all work. And the question is, what makes your job meaningful and fulfilling? What makes it pleasing to God? Consider that as we continue John MacArthur's study, Wisdom for the Workplace, a practical guide to help you find joy and honor God in whatever work you do. So grab your Bible, if you're able, and follow along as John begins today's lesson.
5: 2 Thessalonians chapter 3. We're going to be looking, at least initially, at verses 6 through 15. A very, very interesting little section. In fact, quite unique in the New Testament, dealing with the subject of work. Work. In fact, I suppose I could title the message, Work, a Christian Duty. I don't know if you think about work like that. You probably don't. Some of you think about work as sort of a drudgery that you have to do, whether it's your work at a job that you possess or whether it's domestic work in the home. It's just something that's necessary and you do it and it isn't particularly joyous, but it's there and it has to be done. Some of you think about work in relationship to money. You think about work as a way in which you can purchase your pleasures, if you will, purchase the lifestyle that you're after. Some of you think about work as a way to fulfill your ego and achieve what you feel you need to achieve so that you can gain some accolades from the people around you. Some of you think about work as a way to fulfill your ambition, a way to fulfill your gifts and skills, a way to accomplish some meaningful, purposeful thing with your life. Some of you think about work as a way to serve people, as a way to make life easier for some folks, as offering a service rendered to them that can be a source of pleasure or enjoyment to them. There are a lot of ways you can look at work, but I guess if we were really to sort of sum them up, it might be a long time before we ever heard anybody say, I look at my work as a way to serve God. That doesn't seem to be a fairly popular perspective on work, even among Christians, and in fact, it should be. In spite of what most people might think, in spite of what most people might feel, work is one of the most honorable and noble things a Christian can do. In fact, in the very beginning, God established that man would earn his bread by the sweat of his brow, Genesis 3:19. Right after the fall, God said, you're going to work. You're going to work to earn your sustenance. On the other hand, Scripture has a lot to say about lazy people. Proverbs says, poor is he who works with a negligent hand. It also says, the soul of the lazy person craves but gets nothing. It also says, the lazy person doesn't plow

0: after the autumn, so he begs during the harvest and has nothing. It says the desire of the lazy person puts him to death, for his hands refuse to work. And in Proverbs 24, the lazy person says a little sleep, a little slumber, a little folding of the hands to rest. And as a result, he's destitute. What should be the proper view of work? How are we to understand it as regards Christians? Is it a secular thing or is it a sacred thing? Well, if you go back into the history, say, of the Jews looked at work as a secular thing. The Jews didn't understand the sacred duty of work. They saw it merely as a common, menial, sort of human, second-class effort. Whereas religious duties were first-class, sacred, divine, noble things. The Talmud, for example, has a very interesting prayer in it. The Talmud is a codification of Jewish tradition and law. And it has a very interesting prayer that was prayed by the scribes. Scribe, you remember, was a person who devoted his entire life to studying Scripture. That's all he did in his life, and he was supported by the Jewish community to do nothing but study the law. This is a scribal prayer. Listen to it. I thank thee, O Lord my God, that thou hast given me my lot with those who sit in the house of learning, and not with those who sit at the street corners. For I am early to work, and they are early to work. I am early to work on the words of the law, and they are early to work on things of no importance. I weary myself, and they weary themselves. I weary myself and profit thereby, and they weary themselves to no profit. I run and they run. I run toward the life of the age to come, and they run toward the pit. End quote. It's really not a very good view of work, is it? People who get up early for no reason, who work to produce nothing, who run to the pit of death pointlessly. What a narrow and what a painful view, and what a prideful view. Assuming that because you spend your time working on the law of God, you're somehow better, couldn't be further from the truth, and yet it not only pervaded Judaism, sad to say, it's even found its way into the church. Any trip to Europe will confirm this to you if you get around to the normal tour of castles and churches. We call it smells and bells. And they introduce you to the history of these places. You inevitably intersect with monarchies and religious orders. Eusebius started a lot of this stuff in the 4th century. He was an early church father. Listen to what he wrote. There are two ways of life given by the law of Christ to his church. One is above nature and beyond common human living, holy and permanently separate from the common customary life of man. It devotes itself to the service of God alone. Such is the perfect form of the Christian life. End quote. Now, what Eusebius was saying was that the first manner of life is Christian ministry, Christian service, devoting yourself to the service of God alone, and that is the perfect form of the Christian life. Then, in a second paragraph, he said this, and the other, the second, more humble, more human, permits man to have minds for farming, for trade, and the other secular interests. And a kind of secondary grade of piety is attributed to them, end quote. What Eusebius said is, first-class Christians are those who serve God alone. Second-class Christians are those who have secular employment. So if you want to be a first-class Christian, then you must devote your life to serving God alone. And it was that kind of teaching that led to monasticism. That kind of teaching that bred all of those abbeys with all of those monks, all of those monasteries, with all of those priests who were in there for decades of their life, contemplating their spiritual navel, as it were, looking inward and constantly asserting their own humility before God and spending time in this continual study of Scripture like the scribes had in Judaism before them. A visit to a monastery yields some very interesting things. A typical day for a monk was up at 3 a.m. for the first service. You say, why at 3 a.m.? Just to make you miserable, because there was certain penance and misery. You didn't want to sleep more than 2 or 3 hours. You might be thought to be carnal. So they roused them all at 3 a.m., and they had their first mass. They put them back at 4, and they got them up at 5. They had their second mass, and before the day was over, they had 5 more of them. In between, they spent their time in prayer and reading the Scripture. And they did that for the years and the decades of their life, believing that that in and of itself made them a perfect Christian or an elevated Christian, whereas anyone outside farming or doing a trade or working in a business was a second-class Christian. The idea that work somehow made you second class, that secular, useless, lower employment put you beneath the religious order, found its way into the church so formidably that it never really got rooted out, or even began to be rooted out, until the time of the Reformation in the 16th century with Martin Luther and John Calvin attacking it. The Reformation dealt some pretty heavy blows against it. Martin Luther said, there's no such thing, he said, as the sacred and the secular in terms of employment. We understand the difference between preaching and washing dishes as it affects men, but in terms of service before God, there's no difference. For one could preach the truth of God from an impure motive and God would be displeased, and one could wash dishes with a motive of glorifying Christ and God would be highly pleased. Paul faces a wrong attitude toward work in this text. I don't know whether it was because there was Jewish influence in this young church. I don't know whether some of these people had been converted out of Judaism and they were saying, look, in Judaism, the highest level of spiritual life was to be a scribe and spend all your time studying the law. And so I imagine that's the highest kind of Christianity. So I'm just going to spend all my time studying the law and I'm not going to work. It may have been not so much the Jewish influence as the Greek influence. I don't know if you remember this, you surely do, but all of the menial labor in the Roman Empire was done by whom? Slaves. The whole Greek world operated on the basis of slaves, and that mentality had found its way into the church, no doubt, and maybe there were some free men who now had a problem, because before they were Christians, they operated in some philosophical school, or they taught in some place, or maybe they were associated in some business where they did all the dreaming and the scheming and everybody did all the labor, and now they became a Christian and they lost their job and they lost their position as teacher or philosopher, and now they're on their own, but it's beneath them to work. They've never worked. And now, when they don't have the income that came from their prior occupation, they're thrust into the situation where they need to work, and they're just above that. They're not about to work. And then you had another problem. As if that wasn't enough, coming from the Jewish culture and the Gentile culture, somebody had come to the Thessalonian church, according to chapter 2, verse 2, and told them they were in the day of the Lord, which is the very end time, and Jesus was coming very soon. And it may have been that some of them were saying, look, if Jesus is coming, if we're in the day of the Lord and God's fury is about to fall and the Lord is about to return, we don't want to get involved in work. We need to evangelize. We need to do spiritual ministry. Work will just take up our hours. And a perishing world on the brink of a returning Christ, we can't be fussing with that. We need to be evangelizing. And there may have just flatly been some folks who said, I don't like to work. Just plain old lazy. So it may have been the Jewish influence that the really elevated religious people study the Scriptures and they're supported for that. Or it may have been the Gentile mentality that says free men don't work. Or it may have been the eschatological end times mentality that says Jesus is coming. We can't be doing work. We've got to be doing evangelism. Or it may have been some folks who just said, hey, we're lazy. Well, we don't want to work. Furthermore, these people who are just flat out lazy would know that the Bible taught that the people who had were supposed to give it to the people who didn't have, and they classified themselves as the self-appointed poor and said, we are now your charity cases, and you'll take care of us because that's what Jesus instructed you to do. Whatever the reason, there were people who weren't working. It fascinates me that Paul doesn't tell us the reason. You want to know why? Doesn't matter what the reason is. None of it is valid. I mean, we would immediately reject the reason, well, I'm lazy, I don't want to work, so meet my need, you're supposed to take care of the poor. We would reject that immediately. Yes, we know you're supposed to take care of the poor, but that's the poor who are poor because they can't help but be poor. The people who would work but can't find work, or who can't work because they're infirm or disabled. And we are to meet their needs. But not the people who can work and have opportunity to work. So we would discount that. And we would discount probably the Gentile mentality that says, I'm too good to work. We would say those are ignoble excuses. We'll push those aside. We might think a little longer about the other two and say, well, it would be a lofty way to spend your life to just do nothing but study the law. And we are living in the return of Jesus Christ potentially. And maybe it is right that we ought to just dump our job and run out and evangelize. We would give that a little more credence and say, well, it's a little more noble excuse for not working. But it fascinates me that Paul doesn't tell us the reason. You know why? Because it doesn't matter. They're all invalid. The very fact that he makes no comment is a comment. We don't know why they wouldn't work. We don't know whether it was just flat laziness or eschatology. We don't know whether it was some lofty desire to spend all their time in Bible study, or whether it was some passionate zeal to do all their time in evangelism. It didn't matter. These people were a problem. So starting in verse 6, look what he says to them. Now we command you, brethren, in the name of our Lord Jesus Christ, that you keep aloof from every brother who leads a disorderly or unruly life, and in this context it means who won't work, and not according to the tradition which you receive from us. For you yourselves know how you ought to follow our example, because we didn't act in an undisciplined manner among you, nor did we eat anyone's bread without paying for it. But with labor and hardship we kept working night and day, so that we might not be a burden to any of you. Not because we do not have the right to this, but in order to offer ourselves as a model for you, that you might follow our example. For even when we were with you, we used to give you this order: if anyone will not work, neither let him eat. For we hear that some among you are leading an undisciplined life, doing no work at all, but acting like busybodies. Now such persons we command and exhort in the Lord Jesus Christ to work in quiet fashion and eat their own bread. But as for you, brethren, do not grow weary of doing good. And if anyone doesn't obey our instruction in this letter, take special note of that man and do not associate with him, so that he may be put to shame. And yet do not regard him as an enemy, but admonish him as a brother. Now it becomes obvious that there's some people living an unruly, undisciplined, disorderly life, and what it comes down to is they're not working. And they're meddling, busybodies, fussing around and not working, and then casting themselves on everybody else to have their food need met. And the apostle is directing this passage at these people who won't work. It is a very unique passage, directed for folks and for the church in which folks exist who will not work. You see, our Christian faith has sanctified every occupation. There isn't any difference between the secular and the sacred. There isn't any at all. The church should remember that Jesus was a preacher for 3 years, but a carpenter for at least 20. That sanctifies work. All of life is God's. All of it is for His glory. Look for a moment with me at Ephesians chapter 6, and I can illustrate this to you in the inspired text. Ephesians chapter 6 tells us every job, every occupation, every work falls within a believer's sacred duty. There's no such thing as a secular job for a Christian. There's no such thing as a secular anything, because everything is to be done to the glory of God. But look at Ephesians 6 verse 5. Slaves or servants, it could be employees, be obedient to those who are your masters according to the flesh, with fear and trembling in the sincerity of your heart as to Christ, okay? Work under your employer with fear, that's reverence, trembling, understanding that He controls your destiny, sincerity as if you were serving Christ. Verse 6, not with eye service, that is just working because He's watching, not as a men pleaser, not just pleasing Him, but as slaves of Christ doing the will of God from the heart. With goodwill, render service as to the Lord and not to men. In other words, in your job, you're serving the Lord with your attitude and your effort. Verse 8, knowing that whatever good thing each one does, this he will receive back from the Lord, whether slave or free. Whether you're an employee who's a slave, whether you're a worker who's a free man, the work you give, render to the Lord will repay. Your service is to him, not your boss. In Colossians 3, parallel passage, verse 22, we read the same thing. Employees or slaves, in all things, Colossians 3, 22, obey those who are your masters on earth, not with external service as those who merely please men, but with sincerity of heart, fearing the Lord. Whatever you do, do your work heartily, as for the Lord rather than for men. Now follow verse 24. Knowing that from the Lord you will receive the reward of the inheritance. The Lord will reward you. Here's the sum of it. It is the Lord Christ whom you serve. Your job is not a secular job. It is a spiritual duty. You are serving the Lord with your attitude and your diligence. You're serving the Lord. You're doing it unto His honor and to His glory. You're even serving mankind. For what you do provides a service to man that helps them in their life. So Paul is saying to the Ephesians and saying to the Colossians, work is a sacred duty, not a secular one. Work is sacred in the sense that it is done to the Lord. Whether you're washing dishes, scrubbing floors, taking care of children at home and maintaining the house, or whether you're in the financial marketplace doing accounting and bookkeeping for a company, or whether you're delivering mail or teaching school or driving a truck, or whether you're operating a business, whether you're working in sales, whether you're developing strategy for marketing, whether you're some kind of an expert who acts as a consultant in a unique field, whatever it is that you're doing, it is a service rendered to the Lord. He has gifted you. He has granted you talent. He has given you the power to get wealth, as it says in Deuteronomy, through means of that. And He has allowed you the opportunity to provide your sustenance through that talent, ability, and experience and capability that you have. But it is to be done as if you were serving Him, the one who gave you that as the means by which you can earn your living. Particularly, is this not true for Christians? Everything you do is a sacred trust. You say, you mean to tell me that what I do is as important before God as what you do? Yes. You say, you mean washing dishes in my house as unto the Lord is the same as you preaching as unto the Lord? Yes. Not in its impact for evangelism on men, not in its certain instructiveness in regards to Scripture. Not before men is it necessarily the same in kind, but before God it is the same, for it is your service rendered to His glory. That's the point, and the Thessalonians didn't grasp it. Now, frankly, they should have. I mean, go back to 1 Thessalonians for a moment, chapter 4. 1 Thessalonians chapter 4 and verse 10, at the very end of verse 10, he says, we urge you, brethren, to excel still more. You're doing well, but you need to do better. And then in verse 11, he says, why? Make it your ambition to lead a quiet life. Quit running around all over the place. Settle down. Attend to your own business. Stay out of other people's business. And work with your hands. Now, what he's talking about here is work. In verse 12, he says, so that you may behave properly toward outsiders and not be in any need. Work. Don't be a meddler. Don't be a busybody. Don't be fussing around with other people's business. Get your life ordered. Get it brought into control. Attend to your own business and do your own work so that, verse 12, you don't have any needs. That is very important to the unity of the church. And it is important to see your work as honoring to God.
1: 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Now for the entire Grace to You staff, I'm Phil Johnson. Watch Grace to You television this Sunday on DirecTV Channel 378. And be here tomorrow for a special broadcast in light of the 25-year anniversary of the terrorist attacks of September 11th. It's another 30 minutes of unleashing God's truth one verse at a time on Grace to You.
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3: With SRN News, I'm Rich Thomason in Washington. Primary voters in New Hampshire have spoken. Republican John Sununu will face Democrat Congressman Chris Pappas in November in the race to replace retiring U.S. Senator Gene Shaheen. Republicans kick off an unprecedented pep rally of sorts today in Dallas. It's their midterm convention. President Trump will be on the stage. Vice President Vance will be there as well, along with a host of other GOP heavyweights. The governments of Britain and Israel are at odds over Israeli settlements in the West Bank and the treatment of Palestinians. UK Foreign Secretary Ed Miliband says Britain is banning imports of all goods from the region, as well as some services. Oil prices have topped $100 a barrel for Brent crude. The U.S.-Iran conflict heats up once again. On Wall Street, the Dow futures are down 331 points. NASDAQ futures off 138. More details at srnnews.com.
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9: Ronald Reagan understood that preserving liberty required more than defending it. It had to be taught. In his 1989 farewell address, Reagan warned America about the danger of losing its national memory. If we forget what we did, we won't know who we are. Reagan understood that a free nation cannot preserve principles its people no longer understand. Every generation must learn why America's freedoms matter, understand the sacrifices that secured them, and accept the responsibilities that come with self-government. Liberty cannot be simply inherited. It must be intentionally passed from one generation to the next. Because when we fail to teach the meaning of freedom, we eventually lose the will to preserve it. So, are we preparing the next generation merely to inherit liberty, or teaching them why it is worth preserving?
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14: What's the difference between praying and crying out to God? One is an ongoing dialogue with God, while the other occurs mainly in times of peril. Today on Turning Point, Dr. David Jeremiah reveals why Jonah cried out to God from inside the belly of the great fish. If you've ever felt at the end of your rope, you can relate. As David shares his message, praying your way out of trouble.
15: How many of you know there's praying and then there's praying? There's praying when you pray every day, and then there's praying when you really, really need God. Well, let me tell you, Jonah is really praying. He's crying out to God. He's at the end of his resources in a place he knows he can never recover from without God's help. And maybe you've been there too. You'll learn a lot about praying your way out of trouble today as we study the second chapter of the book of Jonah, Jonah's prayer from the whale. And we'll get to that in just a moment, but let me remind you that what we're studying here every day is kind of in printed form in the study guide, 140 pages that takes you through the notes and the outlines of this book that we're teaching on the radio. These beautiful study guides have become a very present help to a lot of people. And if you'd like to get your copy of the Jonah Study Guide, you need to go to davidjeremiah.org. There you will see them. You'll see how to get it sent right to your home. And you can also order the audio and video resources that are available for the study of the book of Jonah. We did Jonah this last year here at Shadow Mountain. It's very recent, and it's a wonderful study from the Old Testament. Great for a small group, maybe a Sunday school class. You can even probably come up with a series of messages based upon this book, and we want you to do that and use this material to advance the Word of God. Today we're going to take one day and talk about the second chapter of Jonah. The title of the message is Praying Your Way Out of Trouble. Here we go. As we open our Bibles to Jonah chapter 2, he has run from God, and now he is at the lowest point in his life. What did he do? The Bible says in Jonah 2, verse 1, then Jonah prayed to the Lord his God from the fish's belly. Notice the word then. Remember all that has led up to this moment. Jonah went down to Joppa in the opposite direction he was supposed to go. He boarded a boat, a storm arose, and sailors threw him overboard. The sea swallowed him up, a great fish dragged him into the deep, and then finally, when Jonah had no plans left or no place to go, Jonah prayed. That's a very interesting thing, because trouble has a way of bringing us to our knees, does it not? It's the theme that runs throughout the entire Bible, again and again in Scripture. When people found themselves in desperate circumstances, they cried out to the Lord. Hannah was crushed in spirit and full of shame because she couldn't have a child. And the Bible says that she poured out her heart and asked God for a son, and the Lord answered her prayer. He gave her Samuel, who would grow up to be one of Israel's greatest prophets. And then there was King Hezekiah. When the Assyrians surrounded Jerusalem, Hezekiah spread their threats before the Lord and prayed. And that night, God struck down 185,000 soldiers, and the city was saved. Peter stepped out of a boat to walk toward Jesus, but when he saw the wind and became afraid and started to sink, he shouted, "Lord, save me!" And Jesus immediately reached out his hand and caught him. Now, before we go any further, I want to remind you that trouble comes to us for a lot of different reasons. Sometimes it's simply part of life in a fallen world. Trouble's everywhere. The Bible says it's like sparks that fly upward. We should never look at someone suffering and automatically assume that sin is the cause. For example, Joseph was faithful and he was godly. There's not an evil word spoken of him in the Bible, but he suffered perhaps more than anyone in the Old Testament. Jonah is different. His trouble came from willful disobedience. And sometimes we reach the end of our own resources because of the choices we have made. And that is exactly where Jonah is in chapter 2. So what do you do when life is overwhelming and problems seem to stalk you? I hope you do what Jonah did. I hope you pray. Today I want to show you how he prayed and hope you will keep this close by as a guide for the moment when trouble surrounds you. First of all, Jonah looked up. Jonah looked up and cried out to the Lord. Verse 2 says, "I cried out to the Lord because of my affliction, and he answered me. Out of the belly of Sheol I cried, and you heard my voice." Jonah described his experience as an affliction and being in the belly of Sheol. In the Old Testament, the word Sheol was used to describe the realm of the dead. So Jonah was saying, "I was as good as dead, and I cried out to the Lord for help." Twice in verse 2, Jonah says he cried out to the Lord. Jonah did not simply call on the name of the Lord. He did not politely ask the Lord for help or plead with the Lord. He cried out to him. Have you ever cried out to the Lord? The biggest surprise in verse 2 is not that Jonah prayed, but that God listened. God had every right to ignore Jonah, but when the prophet finally prayed, the Lord was paying attention. He said, "I am here. I am listening. I hear you, Jonah." That must have been extremely comforting to the prophet, especially with the situation he was in. What a great lesson that is for all of us. God is not waiting to hear from perfect people. There are no perfect people. Did you know that? Not here, not anywhere on the face of the earth. He's not looking for sinless cries. He just wants honest cries for help. That is why the psalmist wrote, "In my desperation I prayed, and the Lord listened." Again in Psalm 102, "He shall regard the prayer of the destitute and shall not despise their prayer." The book of Hebrews tells us that because of Christ, we can come boldly to the throne of grace, and there we'll receive mercy and we will find grace to help when we need it the most. I read something that I think will challenge us in a good way. Listen to these words. If you and I are coming to a throne of grace, we should come expecting mercy. It would be a strange thing to go to a well and not expect water. It would be stranger still to go to the throne of grace and not expect mercy. If God would listen to Jonah from the depths of the sea, don't you think he will listen to you no matter where you are or what you may have done? If you are piled high with trouble and you feel like you're in a Sheol, look up and cry out to the Lord and ask him to help. If you don't deserve it, do it anyway. And do it because of that, and he will give you. What is mercy? Mercy is undeserved grace in your life. So the first thing that Jonah did when he prayed was he looked up. Number 2, he looked around. Notice that Jonah started with God. He cried out to him, and then the prophet faced the mess he was in. That's instructive, isn't it? How often do we do the other thing? We start with our problem, and then we get to God later on. And then we cry out to God. And maybe we should start with God, and then that would be putting our problems in perspective. Remember, the Lord's Prayer begins with, "Our Father who art in heaven, hallowed be thy name." Long before you say, "Give us our daily bread," you're honoring the Lord. And so after crying out to the Lord, the next thing Jonah did was take an honest look at where his disobedience had led him. He didn't pretend everything was great. Instead, he described the mess he was in. Listen to this from verses 3 through 7. He said, "For you cast me into the deep, into the heart of the seas, and the flood surrounded me. All your billows and your waves passed over me. Then I said, I have been cast out of your sight, yet I will look again toward your holy temple. The waters surrounded me, even to my soul. The deep closed around me, and weeds were wrapped around my head. I went down to the moorings of the mountains, and the earth with its bars closed behind me forever. Yet you have brought up my life from the pit, O Lord my God. My soul fainted within me." Jonah tells the Lord exactly what he's experiencing. He says a flood is chasing him. Waves are crashing over him. Seaweed is tangled around his head, and he is sinking toward the foundations of the mountains. He feels as if the earth itself is shuddering around him, and he is drowning. It is a terrifying picture, and he does not hide it from God. It's important for us to tell God what's going on in our lives. You say, "Well, Pastor Jeremiah, doesn't the Bible say God already knows?" Yes, he does. But he wants you to spell it out, because he wants you to know that you know what's going on with you. It is good for us to do the same. When we honestly lay our problems before the Lord, the burden becomes a little lighter. If you are overwhelmed with trouble, you can try it today. You might say something like this: "Lord, I've made a wreck of my life and wounded the people I love." Or, "Lord, it feels like you are distant and have abandoned me." Or maybe, "Lord, I'm drowning. I'm not sure how I'm going to pay my bills." Or, "Lord, my friends have left me and I feel so alone." That is what King David did. In Psalm 142, he said, "I pour out my complaint before him. I declare before him my trouble." Those types of prayers are what the New Testament encourages us to pray. Listen to what Peter wrote. "Humble yourselves under the mighty hand of God, that he may exalt you in due time, casting all your care upon him, for he cares for you." In Jonah's case, he had to learn the humble yourself part. Once he was humbled, and he surely was humbled, he learned the second part of this verse. Jonah learned that he could take all of his cares and let go of them. More than that, he could cast them onto God, because he knew how much God cared for him. How about you? Are we humble enough to give God our problems? I mean, like he doesn't already know them? We're going to keep our problems from him. He wants us to confess our problems in his hearing. Notice where all of this led for the prophet. Describing to the Lord the terrible place he was in did not lead to despair. Instead, it led to hope. In verse 6, Jonah says, "Yet you have brought up my life from the pit, O Lord my God." Here is what Jonah learned about the Lord. He is the God of life and not death. He lifts people up. He does not crush them. When Jonah was as low as a man could go, God became the lifter of his head and restorer of his soul. And what God did for Jonah, he will do for us. If we read the book of Jonah and we just learn the story, and we're glad we learned the story, it's not really going to help us at all. We need to understand that the God of Jonah is our God, and the problems Jonah had are like problems we have. And how Jonah dealt with those problems in his prayer is an example to all of us as to how we should pray. You may feel as though you have reached the bottom. You may feel stuck, overwhelmed, or ashamed of how you got there. But God is a life giver. When we are honest with him about our condition, about what we've done and where we're going and what we're facing, he begins to put hope back in our hearts. So don't avoid what you're going through. Don't minimize it or pretend it isn't real. If you feel like you're drowning, tell the Lord exactly what you're going through. Describe the pain to him and let him give you a new perspective on life. Let him bring your life up from the pit. Several years ago, when I was going through some pretty tough times, I was in the middle of journaling. I haven't always journaled, but I have periodically in my life. And when I go back and look at my prayers during that time, I'm kind of shocked at the honesty I had as I told the Lord what was going on. Most of you know that when you have problems and you get past them, you repress them. You don't think about them, and oftentimes you forget them. But I went back and looked, and I realized what I was dealing with then and how God helped me, because I honestly opened my heart and told him what was happening and what my feelings and my heart was. In verse 7, we learn that Jonah looked back. He looked up, he looked around, he looked back. Verse 7 says, "When my soul fainted within me, I remembered the Lord, and my prayer went up to you into your holy temple. Those who regard worthless idols forsake their own mercy." Jonah looked back and remembered the Lord, and his mind went to God's holy temple. He went back to the good days he had known in his walk with God. One of the things that happens when you realize you're not walking with the Lord, and some of you may be in that very place tonight, is that you need to stop and remember what it was like when you were in fellowship with him. I promise you, whatever you're chasing right now, it is not nearly as satisfying, not nearly as joyful as what you once knew when you and the Lord were in fellowship with each other. I've never met anyone who said that running after the pleasures of this world gave them anything close to the joy they once had when they walked with God. Do you remember what that was like? Do you remember going to church instead of being coaxed or pressured to go? Do you remember being encouraged to read the Bible? Do you remember the peace of a clear conscience? When you get out of fellowship with God, that joy begins to fade, and you can begin to think you're having fun, but the truth is, there is no joy like the joy of walking in fellowship with Jesus and knowing there's nothing between you and the Savior. So look back and remember the good times. The psalmist said it this way, "I will remember the works of the Lord. Surely I will remember your wonders of old. I will meditate on all your work." We sing one of Donna's favorite songs here often, "We Will Remember." And that is a reminder to us of the importance of using our memory bank to help us recall the good things God has done for us. If you are in a tough spot with the Lord today, take a moment and remember the works of the Lord. The psalmist calls them wonders. You can find them in your Bible. The Lord parted the Red Sea. He shut the mouth of lions and he raised the dead to life. You can find them in your own life. Think about the doors he's opened for you, the sins he's forgiven, the burdens he's carried. Think about the way he fearfully and wonderfully put you together in the beginning. And you can find them in the lives of other Christians. Remember the marriages the Lord has restored, the addictions he's broken, the prodigals he has brought home. Look back on the wonderful works of the Lord. Jonah looked back and he remembered the goodness of the Lord, but he also remembered something else. And it is kind of profound if you want to know the truth. It's a lesson anyone who has run away from God understands. Jonah said that he came to realize that when people give their lives to worthless idols, they forfeit their own mercy. What a trade that is. What a horrible trade. When we cling to idols, we are holding on to nothing and giving away everything. We exchange mercy and love for emptiness. That is what sin does. It promises satisfaction, but it leaves us dry and hollow. Adrian Rogers, the famous former pastor of the church in Memphis, once said, listen to this, "Sin will take you further than you want to go. It will keep you longer than you want to stay, and it will cost you more than you want to pay. Sin takes and leaves you empty. God's mercy covers and makes you whole. Sin exhausts and wears you down. God's mercy renews you and lifts you up. Sin costs you more than you can afford. God's mercy is freely given." That's what Jonah discovered in his desperate situation. So he looked up and he cried out. He looked around and described his situation. He looked back and remembered what God had done. And number 4, he looked ahead. Finally, Jonah looked ahead. He didn't dwell on his sin. He didn't rehearse the mistakes he had made. He didn't wallow in regret. Instead, Jonah recommitted himself to the Lord, and he did it with a spirit of thanksgiving. Listen to verse 9. He said, "But I will sacrifice to you with the voice of thanksgiving. I will pay what I have vowed. Salvation is of the Lord." Jonah started this prayer crying out for help. Remember where he is and what kind of a mess he's gotten himself into. Now he finishes it with a shout of praise. He promises to say out loud, "Lord, I thank you for who you are and what you have done." He also promises to pay his vow. Jonah is finally accepting the assignment that God has given him. In his heart, he is saying, "Yes, Lord, send me. I will go to Nineveh. I will do what you asked me to do in the first place." That is the kind of prayer you can pray when your life has fallen apart. You don't have to fix everything all at once. You can simply say, "Lord, I blew it. But if you bring me out of this, I will do the very thing you've told me to do." Then you take that step, whether you feel like it or not, and you do it with a thankful heart. And that brings us to the last line of Jonah's prayer. Some have called this the central verse in the entire Bible because it expresses with great economy the language of the main point of the Bible. Jonah simply says in verse 9, "Salvation is of the Lord." Salvation is of the Lord. One author wrote, "Salvation belongs to God alone and to no one else. If someone is saved, it is wholly God's doing. It is not a matter of God saving you partly and you saving yourself partly. No, God saves. We do not and cannot save ourselves. That is the gospel." So when you're in trouble and you're overwhelmed by life, whether it's because of your actions or whether you are entirely innocent, I hope you will remember to pray. And maybe even write it down like Jonah did. There's something to be said for writing out your prayers. So if you're in trouble today, look up and cry out to God. Look around and be honest about your situation. Look back and remember God's mercy and look ahead and do the next right thing. There are many Psalms in the Bible that illustrate Jonah's prayer life. And I'm not going to talk to you about all of them, but I just want to tell you about one Psalm. This is one of my favorite Psalms, Psalm 107. It helps us understand the ways of God. In many ways, it gives a panoramic view of Israel's history and a revealing look at our own hearts as well. You know, the Israelites were stubborn and stiff-necked people. I often thank God he didn't call me to be Moses. Imagine leading millions of rebellious people through the wilderness. They had a pattern. They would get in trouble, they would cry out to God, be delivered, and then fall right back into trouble again. Before we judge them too harshly, how many times have we prayed, "Lord, it's me again"? Notice the pattern in Psalm 107. It starts with God's people wandering in the desert, hungry, thirsty, and too weak to go on. And then verse 6 says, "Then they cried out to the Lord in their trouble, and he delivered them out of their distress." A few verses later, they're back in trouble again. They are sitting in darkness and in the shadow of death, bound in affliction. Verse 13 says, "Then they cried out to the Lord in their trouble, and he saved them out of their distress." The next few verses describe them as fools who were afflicted because of their transgression and iniquities. And verse 19 says, "Then they cried out to the Lord in their trouble, and he saved them out of their distress." And in verse 28, after they are described as being at their wit's end, it says, "Then they cry out to the Lord in their trouble, and he brings them out of their distresses." Over and over again, the pattern. Trouble, cry out to God, deliverance, fall back into the same mess that started the whole process. What is the lesson in all of this? Verse 43 tells us, "Whoever is wise will observe these things, and they will understand the loving kindness of the Lord." That is the message of Psalm 107 and of Jonah 2, the loving kindness of the Lord. What kind of God do we have? A God of mercy, a God of grace, a God of loving kindness. He's not waiting to jump all over you because of what you have done. He's waiting to welcome you back in forgiveness and fellowship. He waits with outstretched arms. Whenever you cry out to him, he responds. He heals what is broken and he restores what is damaged. But he does not force us to come back. You must take that action yourself. When we cry out, he hears us. You say, well, Pastor Jeremiah, you don't know what I've done. And I don't really need to know what you've done, because I know what he does, and he forgives. No matter what happens, he forgives. So wherever you are, if you're kind of striding along at the edge of the pack, not really walking with the Lord like you should, cry out to God. Tell him what's happening in your life. Ask him to forgive you and help you get back on track. He'll do that, and you will be the one blessed by it. Amen. Well, thank you for listening today, and thank you for absorbing the Word of God, because you know what? It won't be very long before you'll be in a situation where you will need to pray and cry out to God, as I told you about that in this message. Crying out to God is something we all get to somewhere in the midst of life. Tomorrow and Friday, we're going to talk about the second chance. This is my favorite part of this book. And it begins with these words, "The word of the Lord came unto Jonah the second time." How many of you know we serve a God who doesn't give up on us when we mess up the first time? He's there for us the second time. So if you've wondered if God is through with you because you've done something you're ashamed of and you violated your covenant with him, just remember this passage, and be sure and join us tomorrow and Friday as we talk about it here on Turning Point. Don't forget to get your calendar. I've told you about it. 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
9: Ronald Reagan understood that preserving liberty required more than defending it. It had to be taught. In his 1989 farewell address, Reagan warned America about the danger of losing its national memory. 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Reagan understood that a free nation cannot preserve principles its people no longer understand. Every generation must learn why America's freedoms matter, understand the sacrifices that secured them, and accept the responsibilities that come with self-government. Liberty cannot be simply inherited. It must be intentionally passed from one generation to the next. Because when we fail to teach the meaning of freedom, we eventually lose the will to preserve it. So, are we preparing the next generation merely to inherit

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3: Well, say, hey, you heathen, let me say something to you. You're a sinner going to hell. You need to repent. You need to be washed in the blood. Then you need to become a part of the body and be justified and sanctified. Am I making myself clear? They don't know what you're saying. You're speaking a different language. We need to reach the culture.

0: As believers, sometimes it seems we're living in some kind of weird upside-down culture where right is wrong, up is down, and sin is to be celebrated. We feel disoriented, like aliens on a strange planet. Well, today on A New Beginning, Pastor Greg Laurie points out sometimes people may feel a bit disoriented when they talk to us. He'll show us ways to find common ground, use common language, and capture their interest with our message of hope.
1: Years ago, we would go to a little restaurant for breakfast, my wife, Kathy, myself, and Jonathan. He was a very small, little toddler, probably around 2 years old, still in a high chair. And so we'd order our breakfast, and there was this one waitress that really thought Jonathan was just adorable. And she would come up, "Oh, Jonathan, how are you today? Hello, Jonathan." And she'd pat him on the head and hug him, and he looked slightly irritated. But he didn't say anything. He just had this look. And he was muttering something under his breath. What is he saying? Finally, she left. I said, "Jonathan, what are you saying when that waitress is hugging you and telling you how wonderful she thinks you are?" He says, "I'm saying go bye-bye." Go bye-bye. I think sometimes when we start talking, people are thinking, go bye-bye. We don't want to be that person. So let's take a master class from a master communicator, the Apostle Paul. Let's take a page out of his playbook on how to reach our culture with the gospel. By the way, these are principles that I've been personally using for 50 years plus of preaching. Though given in the first century, they're completely relevant to us today in the 21st century because the answers to the problems of humanity are still the same. And so Acts chapter 17, starting in verse 16, we read, and I'm reading from the New Living Translation. When Paul was waiting for them in Athens, he was deeply troubled by all the idols he saw everywhere in the city. He went to the synagogue to debate with the Jews and the God-fearing Gentiles and spoke daily in the public square to all who happened to be there. And he had a debate with some of the Epicurean and Stoic philosophers. Then he told them about Jesus and his resurrection. And they said, "This babbler has picked up some strange ideas." Others said, "He's pushing some foreign religion." Then they took him to the Council of Philosophers, also known as the Areopagus, and said, "Come and tell us more about this new religion. You're saying some rather startling things, and we want to know what it's all about." It should be explained that the Athenians, as well as the foreigners in Athens, seem to spend all of their time discussing the latest ideas. I'd underline that. It's interesting. Underline that. So Paul, standing before the council, addressed them as follows. "Men of Athens, I notice you're very religious. If you were to give this statement today, you would say, 'A people of America, I see that you're into spirituality.'" That's effectively what he was saying. "And I was walking among your many altars, and one of them had this inscription on it, 'To an unknown.'"

0: God. You've been worshiping him without knowing who he is, and now I wish to tell you about him. So how can we be better communicators in the time in which we live? How can we not be the person that comes down the street and have people say, go bye-bye? Okay, so if you're taking notes, here are six principles on how to bring the gospel to our culture. Point number one, effective communication begins with a burden. Effective communication begins with a burden. Look at verse 16. While Paul was waiting for them in Athens, he was greatly distressed that the city was full of idols. He was just grieved to see the absence of the living God and in his place every conceivable substitute. And I wonder if you ever feel that way. I know I do. You know, when I look at a news site, it's so frustrating to me to see the evil in the world. But we need to reach the culture that we're in. Paul went into their world. The Areopagus, Mars Hill, was sort of the town square. He just went right there in the epicenter of everything, said, hey, I was walking around your city, I was checking things out, and I saw that you have all these gods you worship, but there was one altar erected to the unknown God. I think the idea was, hey, in case we miss one God, let's just erect this to the God we missed, right? I want to talk to you about the God you don't know about, bringing me to my second point. Paul was culturally relevant. He was culturally relevant. It's called reading the room. Paul quotes one of their secular poets. Hey, you have a poet that says, in him we live and move and have our being. And as one of your own poets says, we are his offspring. See, here's our problem. Is we try to talk to an unbeliever in a cryptic Christianese language that only we understand. We'll say, hey, you heathen, let me say something to you. Uncircumcised Philistine, let me tell you something. You're a sinner going to hell. You need to repent. You need to be washed in the blood. Then you need to become a part of the body and be justified and sanctified. Am I making myself clear? They don't know what you're saying. You're speaking a different language. You just told them to be washed in blood and be a part of a body. They don't know what that means. That sounded kind of creepy. Well, Greg, are you suggesting we don't use biblical terminology? No, I'm suggesting that you not assume that your listener understands the language you're speaking in. So break it down. Speak in a way they'll understand. That's what Paul is doing. Paul is a brilliant intellect, the greatest of theologians. He knew Roman philosophy, Greek philosophy. He knew it all, but he breaks it down in such a simple way. He says, I want to talk to you about the unknown God. So Paul now continues on with this message to these people, telling them how to come into this relationship with God, bringing me to point number four. We must preach a biblical message. Okay, yeah, build a bridge to your audience, connect to them, but ultimately, the power is not in a quote from a secular philosopher. The power is in the Word of God. That's where the power is. So we got to get to this. If we don't get to this, we've missed the point. God himself says of Scripture, Isaiah 55:11, so shall my word be that goes forth from my mouth. It will not return unto me void. It will accomplish what I please and prosper in the thing for which I send it. Listen, my job is not to make the Bible relevant. The Bible is relevant. I just need to let the lion out of the cage and let the Word of God do what it does best, change lives. So Paul's message was biblical.
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0: You know, I've heard people describe a trip to Israel as seeing the Bible actually come to life. Hey, everybody, Greg Laurie. And I've been to Israel many times, and I've led a lot of tours, and I have to say that's absolutely true. Listen, when you're walking on the same stones that Jesus himself walked on, well, that's something that's enriching to your faith. It's not just a travel experience. 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It's a vacation with a purpose, and we're going to be taking a tour of Israel April 6 to 15, 2027. 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
1: 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Well, today, Pastor Greg is offering some important guidelines on sharing the message of the gospel effectively. He continues now.
0: When you're talking to someone one-on-one, and understand the word preach, I know we're to go into all the world and preach the gospel, doesn't mean you have to yell. I've seen people yelling when they're talking to someone. And Jesus said, stop that. Just calm down, lower your volume, and say it conversationally. The word of God is still powerful even without an elevated volume. Just because there's power in this word. And you build a bridge, you connect to the person. Listen, if you want to win some, be winsome. You know, be a nice person. Be a friendly person. Be a loving person. And then tell them what the word of God says. And that's what Paul did. Point number 5. Our message must focus on Christ crucified and risen. Look at how Paul closes the deal. Verse 31. He's appointed a day in which he will judge the world in righteousness by the man he has ordained. He's given assurance of this to all of us by raising him from the dead. That's the message. Okay, guys, I built the bridge. I'm giving you the word of God. Here's the bottom line. Jesus is the answer. That was true in the first century. That's true in the 21st century. That's my message. It's Jesus. It's Jesus. Jesus Christ crucified. Jesus Christ risen from the dead. Jesus Christ ascended and coming back again. You need Jesus. That's what we're telling people. And that's what Paul did so powerfully. One last point. After preaching, Paul trusted God for the results. After preaching, he trusted God for the results. Look at verse 32 of chapter 17. When they heard of the resurrection of the dead, some mocked, while others said, we'll hear you again on this matter. So Paul departed from them. However, some men joined him and believed, among him Dionysius, the Areopagite, a woman named Damaris, and others with them. Now, this is really interesting to me. This is the apostle Paul. And what happens? He preaches to these people, and a handful respond. Wait, you're Paul. I mean, don't you always have a lot of people believing? No. Peter had 3,000 on the day of Pentecost, but look, the response of people is up to God. It's not up to me. I don't believe in trying to manipulate people into believing or arguing them into believing, because if they can be argued in, they can be argued out. If they can be manipulated in, they can be manipulated out. Jesus says, no one comes to me unless the Father draws him. So what I do is I share the gospel. I'll ask a person, perhaps, if I'm feeling prompted by the Lord, would you like to accept Jesus Christ into your life right now? And if they say no, I don't grab them by the throat. I don't pressure them. You got to just do pray this prayer with me. I leave it in the hands of God. And sometimes people believe and sometimes they don't. Sometimes God wants me to sow a seed and that's it. Sometimes God wants me to water a seed that someone else sowed. And other times God gives me the privilege of reaping where others have watered and sown. As Paul said, one sows, another waters. God gives the increase. It's up to God, not up to me, not up to you. But look at how they reacted. Some mocked. It was a joke to them. Some delayed. They said, we'll talk to you about this another time. You'll meet people like this. Well, I'm interested, but not now. I don't want to do it now. I don't want to go to church with you now. I don't want to pray with you now. Okay. They can have that response. But sometimes you need to kind of press on a little bit more. And you need the Lord to lead you. This was basically my mother's response. Every time I brought the gospel up to her, she would say, I don't want to talk about it. I don't want to talk about it. I don't want to talk about it. One day I woke up. I felt so led of the Lord to go talk to my mother about her soul. And so I got in my car and drove over. She was kind of surprised. Well, what are you doing here? Mom, I want to talk to you about your soul, your relationship with God. She said, I don't want to talk about it. I said, today we're going to talk about it. And I'm glad I was persistent, because that was the day she recommitted her life to the Lord. And a month later, she was in heaven. So sometimes people say, I don't want to talk about it, but they do want to talk about it. So you need to be sensitive to the leading of the Lord. And sometimes they say, I don't want to talk about it, and they don't want to talk about it. And by continuing to push it, you could actually hurt what you're trying to do. Okay, so some delayed, some mocked, and finally some believed. One of them was named Dionysius the Areopagite. He was one of the judges of Athens, an intellectual, a ruler of his day. He became a believer. Another woman named Damaris, she was disillusioned with the emptiness of the worship of false gods, and she too believed. So it wasn't what we would call a great response, but hey, it's what it was. And we read of the words of Jesus when he says, pray that the Lord would send out laborers into his harvest. It's not Greg's harvest. It's not your harvest. It's his harvest. So we say, Lord, you just reach those people. The Bible says, as many as were ordained to eternal life believed. So we just say, Lord, it's in your hands. I'm going to proclaim your gospel. I'm going to do it lovingly. I'm going to do it carefully. I'm going to do it in a way that's understood by the person I'm speaking to. And I'll leave the results in your hands. Let me close with this acronym, SHARE, S-H-A-R-E. Every one of those letters stands for something, and it sort of sums up what we've just read. S stands for sensitive. Be sensitive to the leading of the Holy Spirit. Paul's message began with the burden that God gave him to reach the people of Athens. So be sensitive. H, honor and respect others. Don't come off as holier than thou. As I said earlier, the objective is to build a bridge, not burn the bridge. So honor and respect others. A, arouse the interest of your listener. Say something that they might have an interest in. Talk to them. R, reveal sin. You know, you come to a point where you've said all these things, you've built all your bridges, you've told them God loves them, but you got to tell them they're a sinner. And you have to define what a sinner is. And I always include myself when I call someone a sinner. I'll say, you're a sinner. I'm a sinner. We're all sinners. Because sin means to miss the mark. You fall short of God's standard. So you have to tell them that as well. Reveal sin. And E, explain the way of salvation. Tell them how to do it. Tell them how to believe in Jesus. Tell them how to come into a relationship with him. Share. S, be sensitive. H, honor and respect others. A, arouse the interest of your listener. R, reveal sin. E, explain the way of salvation. Well, listen, God can use you. Oh, God will use you. But will you say, Lord, here I am, use me. Let me come back to a point I raised earlier. How do you become a Christian? You admit to God you're a sinner, and you ask Jesus Christ to come and live in your heart and life as your Savior and Lord. And he can do that right now because he stands at the door of your life and he knocks. And he says, if you hear his voice and open the door, he will come in. If you've never asked Jesus to come into your life, you can do it right here, right now. Let's pray. Father, speak to every heart. And if there's anyone here, if they don't know Jesus yet, let this be the moment they believe. If you want Jesus Christ to come into your life and forgive you of your sin, I want you to just pray this simple prayer after me. Just pray these words. Lord Jesus, I know that I'm a sinner, but I know that you're the Savior who died on the cross for my sin and rose again from the dead. I turn from my sin now. And I choose to follow you from this moment forward as my Savior and Lord, as my God and my friend. In Jesus' name I pray, amen.

0: Today will mark the day when many first became believers in Jesus Christ. Pastor Greg Laurie praying a prayer with those who are asking Jesus to be their Savior today. 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Well, we're so happy to make available Pastor Greg's new book called What Every Growing Christian Needs to Know. Pastor Greg, you write that the Bible exposes us for what we really are.
1: Right.
0: Now, that can be an uncomfortable truth.
1: Yeah.
0: But it's also important news for us, isn't it?
2: Yeah, it really is. You know, it's like those magnifying mirrors. Actually, in the book of James, the word of God is compared to a mirror, a man seeing himself in the mirror. And, you know, you think you look fine, and then you look in the mirror and realize, uh-oh, I missed a spot shaving. Or, oh, man, was this marinara sauce on my face all day? Or just, you know, I mean, it's important to check yourself in the mirror, and it's important to check yourself in light of the Word of God. And the Word of God is written to draw us closer to God. It will expose sin in our life, but it will also point us in the right direction to have that sin removed and forgiven. It'll point us to Jesus Christ. It'll give us practical truths and how to live this out in your life, and so much more. I mean, what can you say about the Bible? It's a user's manual of life. And that's something we need to consult on a regular basis, each and every day. And I talk about that in my new book that is titled What Every Growing Christian Needs to Know. I also have chapters on the importance of prayer, sharing your faith, being involved in a church, and a lot more. I think this book is going to be very helpful for you. Now, if you're a new believer, this book could really get you started in the right direction. If you're an older believer, you'll be reminded of things you've forgotten, perhaps, and maybe you will hear things you have not heard before that you need to know more about. So order your copy of What Every Growing Christian Needs to Know that we're offering for your gift of any size. Now, we could obviously charge you for this book, but we want everyone to get a copy. So if you only can give a little, we appreciate that, and we'll send you your copy. But others can be generous and give more. And if you'll do that, we can assure you that we'll take those resources you've given us and use them to help us continue to teach the Word of God and proclaim the gospel. As you know, if you listen to A New Beginning, we, on a regular basis, invite people to Jesus Christ. I don't know of any other ministry that does it at the degree we do it here. And it's because we think that a lot of people out there are just waiting for someone to show them how to come to Christ. I think, Dave, you can tell me the exact stat, but isn't it true that like 25 to 30% of listeners to Christian radio are not Christians?
0: Yeah, the stat I heard was, it was either 36% or 38%.
2: Oh, even higher.
0: Crazy, yeah.
2: So think about this. Right now, as we're having a conversation about our faith, there's someone listening in trying to figure this all out. Yeah. Someone like that man from Ethiopia in the book of Acts that was reading from Isaiah 53, and he didn't understand what he was reading, and the Lord directed Philip to go to him, and Philip asked him, do you understand what you're reading? And the man from Ethiopia, who was searching for God, said, how can I unless someone shows me the way? That's what we want to do here at A New Beginning. We want to show people the way. We don't want to say, hey, just accept Christ. We want to tell them how to accept Christ, and we want to lead them in a prayer so they can accept Christ. And you know, if you listen, we do that all the time. Help us continue to do that. Order your copy of What Every Growing Christian Needs to Know for your gift of any size.
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3: Ronald Reagan understood that preserving liberty required more than defending it. It had to be taught. In his 1989 farewell address, Reagan warned America about the danger of losing its national memory. If we forget what we did, we won't know who we are. Reagan understood that a free nation cannot preserve principles its people no longer understand. Every generation must learn why America's freedoms matter, understand the sacrifices that secured them, and accept the responsibilities that come with self-government. Liberty cannot be simply inherited. It must be intentionally passed from one generation to the next. Because when we fail to teach the meaning of freedom, we eventually lose the will to preserve it. So, are we preparing the next generation merely to inherit liberty, or teaching them why it is worth preserving?
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13: Ephesians 6 and 12, for we wrestle not against flesh and blood, but against principalities, against powers, against the rulers of the darkness of this world, against spiritual wickedness in high places. It's right there in the Bible. Wherefore, Paul's not denying that there's a battle, but he says, because we got a battle, here's what you need to do. Verse 13, wherefore take unto you the whole armor of God, that ye may be able to withstand in the evil day, and having done all, to stand. Verse 14, stand therefore, having your loins girt about with truth, and having on a breastplate of righteousness. And he goes on to describe the armor of God. Now, the best weapon doesn't do anything if you don't use it to fight with. And it's hard to fight when you're running away. You're likely to trip over, if you're trying to face the enemy while you're running away, you're going to trip what you don't see. And if you turn around to run, you'll see what you're going to run around, but you'll probably get hit in the back. So if I'm going to fight, I got to take a position. I have to take a position. I got to plant my feet in that position. Oh, you see how many people today, they don't want a position? Oh, we don't want to talk about that. It's causing division. We don't want to talk about that. It's causing disagreement. They don't want anybody to have a position. Because when nobody's got a position, nobody can fight. But when you got a position, now you can plant your feet and you can fight the fight. You can hold your ground. Amen. So if you're going to fight, soldiers they always have a battle line where they start from. And battles are won, the defending soldiers, by holding their position. And an army doesn't win by one guy moving forward, but the army has to move forward together. You've got to have a starting point. So you've got to win a fight. I've got to, in armor, it doesn't matter how good my armor is, how sharp my sword is, how good my shield is, how well I'm trained, how much experience I have. If I don't stand, I'm not going to win the fight. Amen? God's trying to help us understand. You got to stand up and fight. So we're going to talk about a few things that you got to fight for. Hallelujah. 1 Corinthians 6:13. 16:13. He says, watch ye, stand fast in the faith, quit you like men, be strong. It's a military term. He's telling them, stand like soldiers in your position. Watch. In other words, be vigilant of your position. Stand fast, not with faith, but in the faith. See, a lot of people are vacillating because they don't even really know what the faith is. They go over to this church, they baptize in the name of Father, Son, Holy Ghost, they get baptized, they go over here, they get baptized in Jesus' name. They don't even know what the faith is. They go over here and say, you don't get the Holy Ghost, they stay there. They come over here and they say, get the Holy Ghost, and they say, okay. They don't even know what the faith is. That's why they can't stand. They're buffeted back and forth because they can't plant themselves because they don't know what the faith is. They're not using the Bible. They're using other people's opinions. So if I'm going to stand fast in the faith, I better find out what the faith is. Is God three or one? He's one, the Bible says. If I make him three, I can't stand. I don't even know who to grab onto. Hallelujah. Come on. You got to get a hold. Do I need to be baptized in Jesus' name? Well, they say it's just a testimony. What does the Bible say? You're saved by baptism. So you got to find out what the faith is. If you don't know what the faith is, you can't plant your feet and stand. You can't hold any ground. And the devil's definitely going to assault you to try to back you off. Amen. So I got to know at least the salvation and what Peter said. If you want to just go by Peter, I think his word's pretty good. It's in the Bible. He said, repent, didn't he? He said, get baptized, every one of you, in the name of Jesus Christ for the remission of sins. That's what Peter said. Peter did not say, get baptized in the name of the Father, Son, and Holy Ghost. He said, get baptized in the name of the Lord Jesus Christ for the remission of sins. And that's what you find out in the Bible in the book of Acts. That's how they baptize. Amen. And so then he said, and ye shall receive the Holy Ghost. Jesus said, wait for the Holy Ghost. You'll receive power after the Holy Ghost has come upon you. You and I need the Holy Ghost. How do I know I got the Holy Ghost? Oh, I felt tingles. Nope. I had joy and ran around the church. Nope. I got healed. Nope. I got devils cast out of me. Nope. I prayed and saw a vision. Nope. Amen. I spoke in tongues. Yep. And how do I know it's the right tongue? Because when I'm done speaking in tongues, I am praising Jesus. I got joy in my soul to praise God and praise Jesus. When you get the Holy Ghost, it will cause you to love Jesus. It will cause you to want to witness about Jesus. That's how you know you got the right thing. Hallelujah. Because there's no other name. No other name given among men whereby we must be saved. It's the only saving name. And again, got to live holy. We're not defining all that today, but holy means there's got to be some difference in my lifestyle from the rest of the world. There's got to be some difference in your lifestyle. If I think about everything the same way the world does, I'm not holy. If I do everything the world says and does, I'm not holy. If my goals are all the same as the world, I'm not holy. That's part of the faith. Live holy. Amen. And so God's asking us. And again, Jude wrote, he wrote to the early church, he said, it's necessary for me to write to contend for the faith once delivered to the saints. We'll read that verse. You know, I mean, so there are people that go to church and don't even know the book of Jude's there. It's in your Bible. It's not big, but it's there. Jude 1 and 3. Beloved, when I gave all diligence to write unto you of the common salvation, it was needful for me to write unto you and exhort you that you should earnestly contend for the faith which was once delivered unto the saints. Okay, now Jude's writing that around 60 or 65 AD, 66, somewhere in that time. So if you put the day of Pentecost at 29 or 30 AD, we're talking 30, 35 years, 36 years since the church has started. And here's Jude, who's Jesus' stepbrother, saying, already people are slipping away from the faith. He's telling them that people are coming in and changing what it means to be a Christian. Right there in your Bible, before the Bible's even done. It's happening in the early church. People are coming in and denying the Lord and using grace as an excuse to do what they want. Lasciviousness, it says in King James. Already, they're changing it. And he says we need to fight, contend. You need to stand for the faith. You need to plant your feet down for the faith of God. This is what he's saying right there. And if he just said the faith, now notice he doesn't give you a catechism after that. So it's implied that everybody really knows what the faith is supposed to be and that there is a set of beliefs and doctrines that are core beliefs to the church. Otherwise, he can't tell you contend for it. So you need to stand in the faith. Stand fast in the faith. If you're going to live for God, you've got to find out what the faith means. Plant your feet and defend it. Now just in believe in finding out what it means, God's got to tell you that that's what it means too. Because you can't fight for something that you know but don't believe in. You'll give up. But if you believe it, you'll fight for it. Amen. Paul told the church in Galatia, Galatians 5 and 1, he says, stand fast in the liberty. The liberty. And again, a lot of people bend that in a way that's not really the way Paul meant that to be. But really what Paul was saying is don't get entangled in the idea of keeping the law that the idea of keeping the law of Moses is going to perfect you. Stay in the liberty of the Spirit and let the Spirit direct your life. Now, the Spirit directing your life doesn't mean there's no boundaries. Because you can look at over in Galatians chapter 5, and he talks about the fruit of the Spirit, love, joy, peace, and all. But right before that, he says, all these other things, fornication, lasciviousness, covetousness, murders, envyings, all these different things. He says, people that do these things will not inherit the kingdom of God. So when Paul says liberty, he doesn't mean you can just do what you want. He just means you're liberated from the law of Moses. You don't have to be circumcised physically. You don't have to go to the temple.
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17: With SRN News, I'm Rich Thomason in Washington. Oil prices heading back up again. Brent crude topping $100 per barrel, a response to Iranian claims that it targeted U.S. vessels and oil tankers with drones and missiles. The U.S.-Canada trade war is heating up. The U.S. now banning Canadian dairy products, along with most alcoholic beverages and some Canadian motorcycles. President Trump says Canada has taken unfair advantage of the U.S. for way too long. On Wall Street this morning, stock futures have been deep in the red, and that's in response in part to what's happening in the Middle East. Also, the rise in oil prices not helping matters at all on Wall Street. Right now, the Dow futures are down close to 390 points for a loss of almost 1%. The Nasdaq futures off 193, and the S&P futures are down 35 points. More details at srnnews.com.
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18: Hi, guys. It's Anthony. On Sunday night, February 22nd, Father Tom laid down to go to sleep in peace. And the Lord took Father Tom home to his heavenly reward to be with our Lord and Savior, Jesus Christ, for all of eternity. Father was able to preach and teach about not only the love of Jesus, but about the kingdom of God for 41 years. Father Tom's dream was always for his preaching to continue on while he is in heaven. As we are about to listen to the words of Christ, released through Father, Father Tom is in heaven doing his part by praying for us and interceding before the throne of God for you. 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Box 602, East Boston, Mass. 02128. As we prepare to listen to Father Tom's preach, open your spirits to allow the Holy Spirit to pour into you in a way he never has. Because as Father preaches, the anointing is being released to you from heaven. 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

0: In his second letter to Timothy, the Apostle Paul writes these words, "I charge you in the presence of God and of Christ Jesus, who is to judge the living and the dead, and by his appearing and by his kingdom, preach the word. Be urgent, in season and out of season. Convince, rebuke, and exhort. Be unfailing in patience and in teaching." This is In Season and Out of Season, a Bible teaching ministry with Father Tom DiLorenzo.
1: Good day, it's Father Tom. I'm glad to be with you. I want you to look at your life right now. What the devil means for evil, God means for good. What the devil means for evil, God means for good. To those who love God and are called to his purpose, all things work together for the good. To those who love God, listen. I know what suffering is about. I have suffered in my life, and I don't even want to go through the areas of suffering. But I'm going to tell you, as a result of the suffering that I have had and that I still have, I want to tell you, God has made me compassionate. God has made me compassionate with people who suffer. With people who suffer, God has made me compassionate. One person said to me, "Very interesting that all these suffering people find their way to your door." Well, you know what? I'm like a magnet. I'm like a magnet. Where are they going to go? Where are the sufferers going to go? Are they going to go to the places where everybody's positive? Well, you know, they're going to go to Jesus, who suffered on the cross, who died on the cross, who bore our wounds and carried our infirmities. But they don't see Jesus, but they're going to go to other sufferers. You see, God can use your suffering. That's the whole point. Not that we want to hold on to it. Not that we need any extra suffering, that's for sure. We don't need any extra suffering. But the suffering you have gone through can be the wounds that are glorified through the blood of Jesus, through the resurrection of Jesus. "Now therefore be not grieved nor angry with yourselves that you sold me. For God did send me before you to preserve life, to preserve the very life of those who sold me into slavery, my brothers, to preserve the very life of those who crucified Jesus, me and you." That the cross of Jesus, was not only to preserve life, but to give everlasting life to those who believe in him. Not only to preserve life, but that we would have everlasting life through the power of the Holy Spirit. "For these 2 years hath the famine been in the land, and yet there are 5 more years which there shall neither be earing or harvest, and God sent me before you to preserve you a posterity in the earth and to save your lives by a great deliverance." Again, God works all things for the good to those who love him. Let's think of the brothers of Joseph. Did they deserve this? They did not deserve it. What did they do? They sold him into slavery. Did they deserve this? They did not deserve being kind to. Do I deserve what Jesus did for me? Even if I give my life to be a ransom, no, I don't deserve it because I crucified him. Did they deserve it? No, they sold him into slavery. I want to thank God that God doesn't give me what I deserve. Hallelujah. I want to thank God that God doesn't give you what you deserve. Hallelujah. I want to thank God that God gives us his grace and his blessing, that we crucified his son, and yet the crucifixion, burial, and resurrection of Jesus is our salvation. That what we did as we sold Jesus into slavery through the cross, he brings salvation out of it. When the devil thought that when Jesus was on the cross, "I have finally conquered the very thing. I have finally got the Son of God where I wanted him, and that was to destroy his life. That's what I wanted." And now, as the devil was under the cross laughing, Jesus was on the cross bearing the wounds of your sins, of your pain, of your suffering, of your hurt, of your rejection. And he conquered through the cross what the devil meant for evil, even for Jesus, God meant for good. See, the devil didn't know the whole plan. Didn't know the whole plan. Didn't know the whole plan. "So now it was not you that sent me hither, but God, and he hath made me a father to Pharaoh, and Lord of all his house, and a ruler throughout all the land of Egypt. In other words, yes, you were used, but it was God's purpose. Do you know God's purpose is to edify your life? Do you know God's purpose is to glorify your life? Do you know God's purpose is that you would not be destroyed in your suffering? Do you know God has a purpose to bring you through this, whatever you're going through? Do you know that? That's God's purpose. But I'm going to tell you, you're going to have to trust him. You're going to have to trust him. Because when you're sold into slavery, you have to trust him. I'm sure that Joseph had many dark days thinking, I don't deserve this. This is not fair. Look what I've... How do I merit a thing like this? Joseph didn't come up to what I just read in chapter 45 of Genesis in a day. This was during a life. This took a lifetime that God used Joseph as a savior, not the savior, a savior to save Israel and to save his 11 brothers and to save them from the famine, Do you not know that the United States... The weather patterns have been so crazy, so out of the ordinary. Yesterday was freezing. The church was so cold, and today it's in the 80s. Do you not know that the weather patterns have been so crazy? Are you prepared for more craziness in the world? Are you prepared with buying extra food and extra rice? Are you prepared for the great big countdown that God is judging the United States for what we have done to the unborn, for how we have lived immorally? Are you prepared? Are you prepared? Not only spiritually prepared, but are you physically prepared to help other people? Are you physically prepared to help other people? Or are you just thinking that, everything's going to be fine? Well, I'm going to tell you, everything is going to be fine. For those who love God and are called to his purpose, everything's going to work out. Everything is going to be fine. But I'm going to tell you, before it's fine, it's not going to seem like it's fine. Because gas prices, food prices, bills that have to be paid. That's why draw near to God and he will draw near to you. Draw near to the Father and he will draw near to you. This is no time to escape from the Lord. This is a time to draw near to God. This is a time to give our life back to Jesus. This is a time because we are headed into rough times. We are headed into rough times. Yeah, the rapture did not happen on Saturday because I told you a long time ago, there's not going to be a rapture, but there's going to be a rupture. There's going to be a rupture, and we are headed toward the rupture. And how many people are prepared? How many people are prepared? Last Saturday, we went out to feed the poor. There were so many homeless people. I don't understand it. Homeless people, one right after the other. We, as the church, we have so many buildings, and we don't use our building for the homeless. I'm telling you, one day we're going to see men and women that are going to be looting. We're going to see that. That's why, are you prepared like Joseph to, while we have enough, to stock up on things so that not only it'll be for you, but it'll be for others. It'll be for others. We've received so many calls with people that are saying, I don't have enough food. I don't have enough food. So we empty our shelves. We empty our shelves of the food that we have. But there are other people that play us too. That's another story. Are you prepared? Are you prepared? Are you prepared spiritually for what's going to happen on the earth? Are you prepared for more unemployment? Are you prepared for more people being homeless? Are you prepared? Are you prepared? Are you prepared? And we need to prepare spiritually first. Spiritually first, we need to come close to the Lord. Draw near to God, and he will draw near to you. Are you prepared? Are you prepared? Are you prepared to know that all your sufferings will be turned into glory? Are you prepared that God works together all things together for good to those who love him? Are you prepared and know that what the devil means for evil, God means for good? But you've got to start trusting him again. You have to start surrendering yourself to him again. Because you know what? If you don't, it's only going to get worse. It's only going to get worse. So when the Lord has your number, I'm telling you, he will allow you to suffer until you finally surrender again, and he will bring you into the pits of pits. And I say it's time now to surrender. We don't have to get any darker. We don't have to get into any deeper pit. It's time to surrender. Jesus, Son of the living God, we come back to you. You died on the cross for us. You gave your life for us. And what the devil meant for evil, the Father meant for good. And today we come to say that we praise you, we bless you, we worship you, we glorify you, we honor you. We thank you, God. We thank you for what you did on the cross. And we thank you that you hold us in the palm of your hand. We thank you that your love is forever. We thank you that you'll never leave us nor forsake us. We thank you, Lord, that all of our suffering will turn into glory. We thank you, Lord, that even the suffering we're going through that we don't understand, even as Joseph didn't understand his suffering, God meant it for the good. We turn our suffering into glory as we unite it to Jesus. Not that we want any more, Lord. We've got enough suffering. But we want to take all the suffering that we're going through, and we want to give it to you, Father, through the cross of Jesus Christ. We want to unite our suffering to you, Father, through the cross of Jesus Christ. Father, your life was bound up in Benjamin, and we know that your life, Heavenly Father, is bound up in Jesus Christ, and not only in Jesus Christ, but in us who Jesus gave his life for, and that we have no worries because we have a Heavenly Father. We have no worries because we have a Heavenly Father who cares more for us than the birds of the air and the flowers of the field. We have no worries because we have the Heavenly Father. And he's given you and me an unshakable kingdom. Today we're going to be praising God at the Holy Rosary Rectory at 1 o'clock, and you're welcome to come. 1 o'clock, and you're welcome to come. I need to hear from you, Father Tom, Post Office Box 602, East Boston, Mass. 02128. 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
5: With SRN News, I'm Rich Thomason in Washington. Oil prices heading back up again. Brent crude topping $100 per barrel, a response to Iranian claims that it targeted U.S. vessels and oil tankers with drones and missiles. The U.S.-Canada trade war is heating up. The U.S. now banning Canadian dairy products, along with most alcoholic beverages and some Canadian motorcycles. President Trump says Canada has taken unfair advantage of the U.S. for way too long. On Wall Street this morning, stock futures have been

0: Just as Pharaoh tempted and tested Moses with compromise, so the child of God is tempted today. Welcome to Through the Bible. That's the warning that our teacher, Dr. J. Vernon McGee, gives to us as the Bible Bus continues its journey through the amazing and surprisingly relevant Old Testament book of Exodus. This time, we're going to look at chapters 9 and 10. I'm your host, Steve Schwetz, and before we begin, let's hear from a couple of fellow passengers on the Bible Bus with us. First, here's a voicemail from a fellow listener in Canada.
1: Hi there. I'd love to tell my story. My name is Amir. I'm 63 years old. I live in Calgary, Canada. I've been listening since I was just a young kid when my parents gave me a shortwave radio that also had AM. I used to tune around and listen, and I'd hear this funny, beautiful accent of this Texas preacher. Didn't know anything about the Bible. I didn't know anything about God. And it was 10 years later that I had actually come to know Jesus. But since then, I've heard the best, the most consistent, the most honest approach and sharing of the Word of God that I've ever heard. I've been to Bible college. I've been a youth pastor. I've listened in earnest to all the best preaching and teaching in the world as I've traveled. And every time I think I just want to hear an honest, straightforward, no-nonsense approach to the Word of God, it's Dr. McGee. The funny thing is now I drive a school bus, so I am on the bus, literally. And for the past 7 years after I got my kiddos in the mornings, I always tune on. Today I filled up a bus. I hope that goes to further reaching everybody out there with the same wonderful, straightforward Word of God that I've come to trust with Dr. McGee. I wish I'd met him in person, but I know one day we'll catch up. Thank you very much for your ministry and the word that you send out. But I want you to know how much I appreciate, especially in the day of so much confusion and misinterpretation of the Word of God out there by some well-meaning and some obviously not well-meaning people. Thank you again for the work you do, and I really appreciate your consistent approach. I want you to know that I've had kids on the bus that have been saved, who I've been able to share with. I'm not allowed to proselytize, but I am allowed to answer questions. And when they ask, who is that on the radio, I tell them, and they get the whole story. Don't stop. You guys are doing a wonderful job. And thank you again for all you do. Be blessed. Be encouraged. And I hope that tank of gas I bought this morning goes a long way in the kingdom of God. All the best.
0: Well, thanks, Amir. Thanks for your faithful study of God's Word and for sending a donation to fill up that gas tank so that the Bible Bus can continue in Calgary and around the world in more than 250 languages. We're praying that you keep flinging that seed on your bus, and I'll save you a seat on this one. And then here's a note. This is from a friend named Papa T. Good morning, Steve, Greg, and the many unseen faithful people who produce and bring TTB and Dr. McGee's studies of the whole Word of God to the world. I have been blessed by this study and to be a prayer partner on the World Prayer Team for over 15 years. It's the daily bread that starts my day. Please know that I am always praying with a grateful heart for God's continued use of this ministry to fling the seed of the gospel of Jesus Christ to all who will listen. God bless you all, my brothers and sisters around the world. May the Lord do many mighty things in your lives and prepare us all for his imminent return to take us home to him. Praise God. Well, thanks for your faithful partnership in prayer. I'm so grateful that you're joining us on this journey. And then our last note comes from Reginald, who tells us this. Love your ministry. Way back in 1975, I remember hearing you on the radio. The years went by and I fell. But then in the early 2000s, you were still there. 2 years ago, my wife of almost 40 years died and I'm alone again. But I listen and study the Bible with you on YouTube. I've learned so much. The Word of God never comes back void. I will continue to support this beautiful ministry. I'm glad you're back aboard with us, by the way, Reginald. Thanks for the support and for your company.

0: 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Isn't it such an encouragement to hear how God's moving in the lives of our listening family, don't you think? 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Let's pray and get right to our study. Lord, thank you for the faithfulness and timeliness of your word that speaks to us wherever we are. Give us soft hearts so that we can know you better. In Jesus' name, amen. Now turn to Exodus 9 as we go through the Bible with Dr. J. Vernon McGee.
1: Now, last time in the 9th chapter of Exodus, we took up the plague that is mentioned there. And this is that of the murrain that was on the cattle. And I tell you, they were all round worshiping sick cows, which to me has a note in it of humor. And then in verse 8, why we come here to this statement, and I'll begin reading. The Lord said unto Moses and unto Aaron, take to you handfuls of ashes of the furnace, and let Moses sprinkle it toward the heaven in the sight of Pharaoh. And it shall become small dust in all the land of Egypt, and shall be a boil, breaking forth with blains upon man and upon beast throughout all the land of Egypt. And they took ashes of the furnace and stood before Pharaoh, and Moses sprinkled it up toward heaven, and it became a boil, breaking forth with blains upon man and upon beast. Now, I don't know this, but I assume, since this one was done right in the presence of Pharaoh, that Pharaoh was the first one that got the boils, by the way. And verse 11, and the magicians could not stand before Moses because of the boils, for the boil was upon the magician and upon all the Egyptians. And you see, with Pharaoh all the time were these magicians, a wise man. They were his counselors, and they got the boils also. You remember, they were able to duplicate the first three, but after that, they were not able to. They were unable to duplicate the one that had to do with the lice upon the dust of the earth. And they now are being infected by one of the judgments. Now, do you notice, for the first time, God is touching man as well as beast. It's affecting man personally, his own physical body. And this, of course, meant that the priests in that day were spotless. They could not serve in the temple with any kind of a breaking out or sickness. And now the magicians, they take off. Believe me, they're gone. The priests, well, they can't serve. They're unclean. And so they are having really a holiday as far as all this worship in Egypt. And you can imagine what it was. I walked over part of the ruins of the city of Memphis. And by the way, practically all the ruins are gone now, but they know something of the extent of that great city that was there. And down one thoroughfare and up another, temple after temple. I forget how many hundreds of temples, well over 1,000, that were in that city, and priests serving at all of them. Now, you can imagine what it did, why it brought to a halt all of that false worship, and everything slowed down to a standstill, and all the bright lights went off. I noticed reading at the time that they had the strike up at Las Vegas, there on Glitter Gulch, where they probably have more neon lights than any place in the world, I'm told. And I haven't been through there in years, but I'm told that if you fly over it at night, why, you think the sun's coming up. It's so bright. Well, when they had the strike, the lights went out, the hotels closed up, the people left. And it brought a deadness. It was so startling that they had to settle the strike and begin immediately. Well, you can imagine what's happened here in the land of Egypt. False religion is out of business. And they are all got boils. They can't serve. And so you have up a sign on all the temples closed because of sickness. we read now in verse 12, it reveals the condition again of the heart of Pharaoh. And the Lord hardened the heart of Pharaoh. You see, God's making him stand to it now, even when he himself has boils. And he hearkened not unto them as the Lord had spoken unto Moses. And the Lord said unto Moses, rise up early in the morning, stand before Pharaoh, and say unto him, thus saith the Lord God of the Hebrews, let my people go, that they may serve me. And how many times have we read that God says, let my people go? And he's not letting them go yet. You can see his heart is indeed hardened. For I will at this time send all my plagues upon thine heart and upon thy servant, upon thy people, that thou mayest know that there's none like me in all the earth. For now I will stretch out my hand that I may smite thee and thy people with pestilence, and thou shalt be cut off from the earth. And in every deed for this cause have I raised thee up, for to show in thee my power, and that my name may be declared throughout all the earth. Now God says that I'm going to use you, Pharaoh, to demonstrate my power throughout all the earth. And actually, God uses the wrath of man really to praise him. And here is a case of it. Now, verse 17, as yet exaltest thou thyself against my people, that thou wilt not let them go. Behold, tomorrow about this time will I cause it to rain a very grievous hail, such as hath not been in Egypt since the foundation thereof even until now. Now, the land of Egypt is a land of no rain. I was told when I was there that they had less than 1 inch of rain. And the year that I was there, it was, of course, early spring, in long about May, and they had not had a drop of rain that year. And I do not know how much they got during the year, but averages out less than an inch of rain. Now they're going to have a rain, and the kind of which they could do without. And we are told here, verse 19, send therefore now and gather thy cattle and all that thou hast in the field, for upon every man and beast which shall be found in the field and shall not be brought home, the hail shall come down upon them, and they shall die. He that feared the word of the Lord among the servants of Pharaoh made his servants and his cattle flee into the houses. It's just a question here whether you believe God or not. God says, get your servants in, your cattle in. Many didn't believe God, and they were judged by the hail and were destroyed, of course. But God gave them a chance, you see. Just a question of whether you believe God or not, and that holds good today. Verse 21, and he that regarded not the word of the Lord left his servant and his cattle in the field. And that was, of course, to a great disadvantage. Now, Isis is the goddess of the air. And you find a great deal that's said about her in the religion of Egypt. And she's one of the principal members of the theophany, by the way. She is one that was very prominent in the land of Egypt. Now, hail is actually directed against her. But you see, it touches mankind, and that's very important to note. Now we have in verse 22, and the Lord said unto Moses, stretch forth thine hand toward heaven, that there may be hail in all the land of Egypt, upon man, upon beast, and upon every herb of the field throughout the land of Egypt. And Moses stretched forth his rod toward heaven, and the Lord sent thunder and hail, and the fire ran along upon the ground, and the Lord rained hail from the land of Egypt. So there was hail, and fire mingled with the hail, very grievous, such as there was none like it in all the land of Egypt since it became a nation. And the hail smote throughout all the land of Egypt, all that was in the field, both man and beast, and the hail smote every herb of the field and brake every tree of the field. Now, those that didn't believe God, naturally, they made no provision for protection. That's the same message that God has for the world today, that judgment is coming, and that a man's not wise today to go on as if nothing is going to happen. It was that way in the days of Noah. It will be that when he comes again in judgment. And here, you have a great many didn't believe God. All God does is ask you to believe him. Now again, we are reminded of the fact in verse 26, only in the land of Goshen, where the children of Israel were, was there no hail. You see, from here on, the land of Goshen is spared from the plagues that are coming on the land. And we find here that the plague now of the hail had a tremendous effect upon the land of Egypt. For instance, we're told in verse 31, and the flax and the barley was smitten, for the barley was in the ear and the flax was bold, so that flax was for the garment, for clothing, barley for food. And the wheat and the rice also, we're told, was smitten. They weren't grown up. It was all beaten down. And this was a judgment against the foodstuff and the clothing. You see, God is now striking at man, and Pharaoh was smitten first, and he ought to wake up, but he's not. He's hardened. We're told here, verse 35, and the heart of Pharaoh was hardened, neither would he let the children of Israel go as the Lord had spoken by Moses. He would not yield yet. Well, you wonder what it's going to take to make it possible for this man to let them go. All right, now notice God prepares to move again. And here he says, and the Lord said unto Moses, go in unto Pharaoh, for I have hardened his heart and the heart of his servants, that I might show these my signs before him, and that thou mayest tell in the ears of thy son and of thy son's son what things I have wrought in Egypt and my signs which I have done among them, that ye may know how that I am the Lord. Now, you see, God has many reasons for doing what he does. One of them was to make this man, Pharaoh, to reveal what was in his heart, that he's this kind of a man, that he was a godless man. You see, God could have taken the children of Israel immediately out of the land of Egypt without even making any contact with Pharaoh, and many people would say, the critics would, and many, I'm sure, would offer the objection, well, God certainly was not fair to Pharaoh. He should have given him an opportunity to have let the children go and given this man an opportunity for salvation. Well, friend, that's exactly what God has done. He didn't take them out immediately now. But also, God is demonstrating to his own people, before he got them in the wilderness, what he was able to do, and that he was able to not only deliver them out of Egypt, but he was well able to bring them into the land that he had promised to give to Abraham, Isaac, and to Jacob. Now I read here in verse 2 of chapter 10, and that thou mayest tell in the ears of thy son's sons, what things I have wrought in Egypt. And at the Passover now, for almost 4,000 years, it's the oldest religious holiday that there is. Why, the story has been told about how God delivered his people out of the land of Egypt. Now, verse 3, and Moses and Aaron came in unto Pharaoh and said unto him, thus saith the Lord God of the Hebrews, how long wilt thou refuse to humble thyself before me? Let my people go, that they may serve me. Else, if thou refuse to let my people go, behold, tomorrow will I bring the locusts into thy coast, and they shall cover the face of the earth, that one cannot be able to see the earth, and they shall eat the residue of that which is escaped, which remaineth unto you from the hail, and shall eat every tree which groweth for you out of the field. And they shall fill thy houses, the houses of thy servants, the houses of all the Egyptians, which neither thy fathers nor thy father's father have seen since the day that they were upon the earth unto this day. And he turned himself and went out from Pharaoh. And Pharaoh's servant said unto him, how long shall this man be a snare unto us? Let the men go, that they may serve the Lord their God. Knowest thou not yet that Egypt is destroyed? Now what he's saying is just simply this. The land of Egypt is being absolutely demolished, and it's destroyed by these plagues that are coming on the land. How long are you going to go along with this type of thing? why not at least make a compromise with these people? And so we find here that Moses and Aaron now are brought in again unto Pharaoh. And he said unto them, now here's his third compromise. Go serve the Lord your God, but who are they that shall go? And Moses said, we'll go with our young, with our old, with our sons, with our daughters, with our flocks and with our herds will we go, for we must hold a feast unto the Lord. And he said unto them, let the Lord be so with you as I will let you go, and your little ones, look to it, for evil is before you. Not so, go now, ye that are men, and serve the Lord, for that ye did desire. And they were driven out from Pharaoh's presence. The compromise now is this. Moses, you go on out in the wilderness with the man, with the adults, but you leave the children in the land, and you go out without them. Well, Pharaoh, I think, suspected that if they got 3 days in the wilderness, they would keep going. And so he wants to stop that, and he knows if he keeps the children, they'd not run away. They would come back for their children. Now, this again has a corollary. It's a pattern for believers today. I think that as Pharaoh tested and tempted this man Moses with a compromise, that the child of God is today tempted with a compromise. In fact, you will find these four compromises parallel in the Christian life. Now, first of all, of course, is be a Christian, but don't be narrow. And then you be a Christian, but don't go too far in this. If you insist on doing certain things, well, don't make a practice of it. In other words, compromise. Now, this, as someone has said, is probably the most subtle temptation of all. In other words, there are a great many people are told today, and a great many Christians, I'm of the opinion I'm speaking to a great many Christians, like this right now. Yes, you go ahead and be a Christian, but remember that your children are being brought up in the world in Egypt, and you want to prepare them for Egypt, so that today we have a great conflict in the average Christian home. I've seen this again and again. There is this matter of the child being brought up under an educational system that's absolutely contrary to Christianity. And he's told, well, he must get along in the world, and that the child of God's in the world, and that the child of God, since he's to be in the world, he's to get in the world and make all the money he can and get involved in the world. Friends, I've been a pastor a long time, over 30 years. I haven't learned very much, but I've learned a few things. And I have seen again and again and again a godly father and mother, and yet, they want everything for their children. They say, we want them to have the best education. We want them to get up in the world. We want them to succeed. We want them to be successful. We want them to get rich. And believe me, one after another has fallen. One after another has departed from the Lord. This is the most subtle temptation that comes today to Christian parents. And I personally think that's the problem right now in the Christian home, where we've got young people in rebellion. What did you expect, my friend, when you sent them to these worldly institutions and he came home one day, a hippie or something even worse, and you say, my, how could he do that brought up in a Christian home? He did that because actually he wasn't brought up in a Christian home. The parents are lovely Christian people, but they didn't train, really, the children in the Christian value and in Christian things. They were so anxious and ambitious for them to get on in the world, and they've lost them. Oh, how they have been lost today. This is the most subtle temptation of it all, and I spent time with it because I think it's rather important. But we're going to have to leave off there today, my beloved.
0: Do you think the most destructive plagues are over, or are there more to come? Does Pharaoh finally relent, or does he once again harden his heart? 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
6: The midterms are almost here, and Republicans could be in deep trouble. Polls show Democrats leading in key races. Tonight, Rob Finnerty on Newsmax reveals the growing threat from the DSA and the radical left. With less than 60 days to go, Finnerty says it's time for the GOP to hit the panic button. The House may go, and control of the Senate is up for grabs. Gas prices, mortgage rates, health care, and out-of-control national debt. Americans are angry, and the progressive left wants total control of Congress. Tallarico, El Sayed, AOC, Bernie Sanders. Finnerty reveals President Trump's secret plan to fight back and what you can do to help him. Don't miss Finnerty tonight at 8 p.m. Eastern on Newsmax. 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
7: With SRN News, I'm Rich Thomason in Washington. The U.S.-Canada trade war is escalating. Now the U.S. is banning Canadian dairy products, most alcoholic beverages, and some motorcycles from Canada. President Trump says Canada has taken unfair advantage of the U.S. for way too long. He says that stops now. Oil prices are on the rise. Brent crude topping $100 a barrel amid a flare-up in fighting between the U.S. and Iran. The Iranians claiming more attacks on shipping in the strategic Strait of Hormuz. More than 33,000 power outages reported in Hawaii after Hurricane Lowell passed by just to the west as it moved on its way. Today is the day Republicans kick off their first ever midterm convention in Dallas, the brainchild of President Trump, who will be center stage on both nights of the event. Vice President Vance will also be there with a number of other prominent Republicans. SRN News.
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9: There's only one group of people who can say, "The Lord is my shepherd." Only those who have accepted the Good Shepherd as their Savior can say, "The Lord is my shepherd." Because Jesus Christ is the Good Shepherd. He said, "I am the Good Shepherd. My sheep hear my voice, I know them and they follow me. None shall be able to pluck them out of my hand. The Father which gave them to me is greater than all. I and the Father are one."
10: One of the most familiar and best loved illustrations in all the Bible is the description of the Lord as our shepherd, found in Psalm 23. Today on In Touch, the teaching ministry of Dr. Charles Stanley will see that Jesus perfectly fulfills that role. He provides full comfort, protection, and provision as every believer's good shepherd.
9: Why do you suppose it's so difficult for us to believe with all of our heart that God loves us and that He cares for us as individuals? Well, there are probably several reasons, and one of them is that we can't quite picture the fact that God, in all of His glory and majesty and power, could be interested in little simple things in life that concern us. I think another reason is we can't even imagine that God, who is this awesome God who's governing the entire universe, could even think about being concerned about something as insignificant as my personal individual need. Or it just may be that we feel so guilty about our own past sins and so forth. How could God be so caring and tender and loving toward us when we don't deserve it? And then I think sometimes people have the idea, well, God's just too busy. I hear people say, well, God's too busy to be thinking about something as insignificant as my own personal need. Well, the only problem with that kind of thinking is this, and that is that we will go through life missing the joy of an intimate relationship with a God who loves us and desires to walk with us. We likewise will miss the sense of security and confidence that we have with Him moment by moment and day by day. We end up being a loser no matter how you look at it when we do not understand who He is, because you see, most people go all the way through their life never realizing that there was someone who desired to walk with them every step of the way, through the difficulties, through the hardships, through the times of joy. And it's that person I want to talk about in this message. And I want you to turn, if you will, to the 23rd song, because the person who desires to walk with us every single day of our life is called the Good Shepherd. And the 23rd Psalm, if you'll turn there for a moment, let's read these six verses together. Probably the most quoted passage of Scripture in all the Bible, probably the one that's the most familiar to everybody. Who saints and sinners alike know something about the 23rd Psalm. Only 55 Hebrew words in it, 115 English words. 3,000 years ago, the psalmist David wrote this. It's just as applicable today as it was then. Why? Because it applies to how we live and where we live every single day of our life, and nothing is missing. And one of the interesting things about this psalm is this. In every single verse, here's what you find. God is doing something for us. He is our good shepherd. Listen to what he says. The Lord is my shepherd. I shall not want. He makes me to lie down in green pastures. He leads me beside quiet or still waters. He restores my soul. He guides me or leads me in the paths of righteousness for his name's sake. Even though I walk through the valley of the shadow of death, I fear no evil, for thou art with me, thy rod and thy staff, they comfort me. Thou preparest a table before me in the presence of mine enemies. Thou anointest my head with oil. My cup overflows. Surely goodness and loving kindness, or mercy, will follow me all the days of my life, and I will dwell in the house of the Lord forever. Well, what I'd like to do is I'd like for us to look at this passage of Scripture in the light of that whole idea. That God is a caring God, that He cares for us, and He cares for every single detail of our life. There's not anything about you that is not important in the eyes of God. There's nothing about you that He will neglect, nothing He's going to overlook. He is indeed a caring shepherd. Now, let's begin in this first verse when he says, the Lord is my shepherd. And what I'd like for you to do is to look at it in this light. What kind of shepherd is he? This is the kind he is. He is a personal shepherd. Look at this. The Lord is my shepherd. He didn't say he was a shepherd. He is one of many shepherds. He's my shepherd. That's what David the psalmist said. And you see, when he says, the Lord is my shepherd, who is he referring to? Well, of course, David did not understand about Jesus as you and I. The word Lord, if you'll notice here, is in all capitals, which means he is referring to Jehovah, Jehovah God. That word is found some 7,000 times in the Old Testament, referring to God. Now, I want you to turn, if you will, to John, the 10th chapter. Because in John, the 10th chapter, you and I will see very clearly who the Good Shepherd is. God the Father, God the Son, God the Holy Spirit. Who is the Good Shepherd? Look at this, if you will. The 10th chapter of John, as Jesus is talking and sharing this particular discourse about His love for His children, those of us who are His followers. Here's what He said. He said in verse 11, I am the good shepherd. The good shepherd lays down his life for the sheep. And then if you'll notice again in verse 14, I am the good shepherd, and I know my own, and my own know me. Who is the good shepherd? The good shepherd is the person of the Lord Jesus Christ. He says, the Lord is my shepherd. Now, what does it mean? It simply means that you and I have a relationship with him. If he is my shepherd, I have a personal relationship with him. And so when you think in terms of the good shepherd, you may have the idea, well, how could God be so interested in those minor details? Why do you think he puts things like this in the scripture? In order to unveil to us the tender, caring love and concern that he has for us. And so he says, the Lord is my shepherd, not a shepherd. Now, when he says that we will follow him, I will never forget this. I remember exactly when it was, July 1963. And I was in Jerash over in the Holy Land, and it was setting in the evening, the sun was setting, and I saw these two shepherds come with their flock to a well. And we were sitting there in a restaurant and just having a little bite, and I thought, now this is really going to be interesting, because all of a sudden, these two shepherds met, began talking, all their sheep began to mingle. I mean, they were just all around the place. I thought, now I'm going to find out if this is really true or not. Well, I don't know how long they were there, probably 20 minutes or so, not too long. And next thing I know, one of those shepherds turned around, said something, and started walking away. Those sheep separated. That shepherd's sheep knew the shepherd's voice. And next thing you know, his sheep had wandered out among all the rest of them, and he's on his way up the hillside, and there goes his flock. He didn't have to go say, you come with me, you come with me, you come with me. They just knew exactly what to do. They knew the shepherd's voice. Now, let me ask you a question. Do you know the shepherd's voice? When God speaks to you, can you identify that it's the Lord Jesus Christ speaking to you? Or you have to say, well, I wonder if this is just what I'm imagining. I wonder if it's just something, is this my imagination? Is this something that I want? Am I just thinking this up? He said, my sheep hear my voice, I know them, and they follow me. You see, the truth is, Jesus Christ is the good shepherd. And if I know him and I love him, I'm going to follow him. Now, who can say the Lord is my shepherd? Just because somebody says, well, I believe in God? No. The Lord is my shepherd. That is a personal relationship. How do you have a personal relationship with the great shepherd? You have a personal relationship by coming to the realization that you're sinful, acknowledging his death on the cross, and receiving him by faith as your personal savior. How can the one who's the savior of the world be your good shepherd and you reject the savior? You can't reject the savior and have the shepherd. Jesus said, I am the good shepherd. God the Father, God the Son, God the Holy Spirit, the Trinity that makes up the triune God, the Trinity. God the Father, God the Son, God the Spirit. And when you think in terms of the creation, who's there creating the world? Jesus Christ. He is the good shepherd. You cannot pray this, and oftentimes this is a prayer. The Lord is my shepherd, I shall not want. That's the way people oftentimes, especially when they're in trouble, they will pray this as if it's a prayer, it's not a prayer. He's simply expressing his relationship to the Father. So what I want to ask is this, two things. Can you honestly say, the Lord is my shepherd? Who are we referring to? Jesus Christ, the Son of God, who went to the cross and died for your sins and mine. That's who he is. Can you say, yes, I know his voice and I follow him? That is the will and purpose and plan of God for all of us. So first of all, he says he is a personal shepherd. Secondly, he is a providing shepherd. Look at this. The Lord is my shepherd, I shall not want. Why? Because he's my shepherd. What's he doing? He's carrying out his responsibility. His responsibility is to see to it that we have our needs met. And so he says he leads the sheep, as David would certainly lead his sheep to the green pastures, those that are ripe for food. Leads them to green pastures. Notice what he says. And he says he leads them beside quiet waters, still waters. And so when the sheep are being led by their shepherd, and they are being led into green pastures where they can feed, and beside quiet waters, not rushing waters, quiet waters, that's the best they can have it. There's the shepherd in sight for their protection. Here are green pastures, and here are still waters. What was David saying to us? Simply this, that the good shepherd has committed himself to supplying our material and physical needs, and he has also committed himself to supplying our emotional and spiritual needs. Quiet waters, still waters, peace. Not only those physical and material things that we need, but peace for our life. And so as you think in terms of what your needs are, what your wants are, you see, the truth is, if I have a want in my life or some need in my life, and that need's not being met, then what do I have to say? I have to say, well, Lord, could you, I mean, is this just a psalm? In other words, are you really committing yourself to meeting all of my needs? That's what he says. He says, the Lord is my shepherd, and because he's my shepherd and he carries out his responsibility, he says, I will not be in want. Now, I may want some things that I should not have. And if I want some things I should not have, I have to remember that the good shepherd, listen, he's a good shepherd. And the good shepherd does what? He does what is best for the sheep. He leads them into good pastures, and he leads them beside pure waters or still waters, certainly not waters that are poison. And so therefore, when he says, the Lord is my shepherd, I shall not want. So we said, first of all, he's the personal shepherd. He's mine. That is when I've received him as my personal Savior, first of all. Secondly, that he's a providing shepherd. Whatever my needs are, he has assumed responsibility to guide me in such a way that if I listen to his voice, and if I follow him, every single need is going to be met, or the good shepherd will have failed, and the good shepherd, who is absolutely omniscient, and listen, who knows all about our needs even before we know about them, listen, he's not going to be surprised by anything. He always has perfect provision, and if you'll notice what Paul said, he said that our God will supply all of our needs according to his riches, his wealth, his abundance in glory in Christ Jesus, which means as we follow Christ, who is the good shepherd, he assumes responsibility and he will see to it that every need is met. If I have a need that is unmet, I need to look at the master, the good shepherd, and ask him why, what's going on in my life that somehow this need is not being met. So first of all, he's a personal shepherd, then he's a providing shepherd. Third thing I want you to notice is this. And that is, he is a pardoning shepherd. He says, he is my shepherd, I shall not want. Makes me to lie down in green pastures. He leads me beside quiet waters. He restores my soul. I think there are two things here when we think in terms of having our soul restored. Well, let's think in terms of what happens to sheep. What do? They wander. They can be behind the shepherd and around the shepherd and following the shepherd and keeping their eyes on the shepherd. He's always a symbol of protection for them. But sheep do what? They by nature just wander. You know how we get out of God's will? We get out of God's will by taking our eyes off the good shepherd and looking at something that looks like it's greener and fresher and more inviting and better than God has provided at the present moment. That is, if we see something that looks better, what we're saying is, Lord, good shepherd, thank you very much for leading me here. But I think I'm attracted to that over there because that looks greener and looks more refreshing and more satisfying. And I think it'll have more contentment. So I'm going over there and feed. What I'm saying is to the good shepherd, the Lord Jesus, I think I know better about what I need than you do. And so what happens? That's what gets us in trouble. We wander away from our Lord because we think we know better than he does. And at the moment, something appears better, and we're attracted by something that appears better. And the next thing we know, we are out of the will of God and wondering why we are in want, because we've taken our eyes off the shepherd. He says he restores our soul. So what happens? When the sheep wander away, the Bible says the good shepherd goes after them. And what does he do? Here's what he does not do. He does not walk up to the sheep and take his rod and go, whack. You know better than that. He knows that sheep are dumb. So what does he do? And God knows how dumb we act sometimes, doesn't he? So what does he do? He picks the sheep up, puts it in his arms, carries it back to the fold or to the rest of the sheep, puts it down, moves on. No scolding. No beating because the sheep wandered away. Here's what he was saying. I love people no matter what. The good shepherd loves all kinds of sheep. And sometimes all of us flounder and wander and think we know better than God does. What does he do? He's always there to forgive us. God's never there with his rod to beat us. He does not condemn us. You know why? God is a very intelligent being. He knows that we, in our frailties, in our weaknesses, and in our naturalness, that we are naturally going to, at times, we're going to flounder and we're going to wander and we're going to think it's greener there than it is here. And what happens? We get out of God's will. Does God get upset? Does he get angry? No, he doesn't. What does he do? He chastens us in order to teach us what? That if you go over there, you're going to get in trouble. You're going to end up in one. That's not what you want. You think that's what you want, but I do know better where the green pastures and the cool waters are. How many times have I ever gotten lost by putting my compass in my pocket and think, I can figure this one out? And finally get out there somewhere and think, Lord, I think I'm lost. You know why? Because I thought I was a little smarter than I was, and I thought I don't need a compass. If you're not watching the Good Shepherd, you're going to get yourself in trouble. He says he's there to restore us, to bring us back, and that is exactly what he does because he loves us. He says if we confess our sins, now watch this. This way we read it. We read it, but this is what we think. If we confess our sins, he's faithful and just to forgive us of our sins and cleanse us from all unrighteousness and then whip us good. No, that's not what he says. He is a tender, loving shepherd. Now, it's difficult for us to visualize an omnipotent, omniscient, omnipresent, all-knowing, holy God acting like a shepherd. But you know what? We act like sheep. Does he not say, all we like sheep have gone astray? We have. And so what happens? He says, and the Father has placed upon him the iniquity of us. Who has suffered for our sin? Jesus. In order that we may be forgiven and taken into his arms and brought back into the fold and restored. But I think there's something else involved in this restoration when he says he restores our soul. All of us, for example, have our lifestyle. All of us are probably busy to some degree, and you have responsibilities in your home and your family and your business and all the rest. And so all of us at times get tired and we get weary and we get a little faint-hearted. And what happens? We get sort of worn out. And when he says he restores our soul, what is he talking about? Not only is he restoring me when I sin against him and disobey him, but he restores these souls and refreshes our weariness and our tiredness. He knows that we face situations and circumstances that are emotionally tiring and emotionally draining. And knowing that, what does he do? He desires to restore our soul. How does he do that? It is in fellowship with him. And you see, if I'm wise enough to understand that spending time with him alone is the greatest soul refresher there is. Your spirit restored. Now, the body oftentimes may need restoration and rest from your daily duties and so forth. But when it comes to restoring my soul, how's it restored? Intimacy. Intimacy with the Good Shepherd, with Jesus. Intimacy with him, listening to him and letting him put his arms around you and hold you tight and remind you that he loves you with all of his infinite divine love he pours out upon us. What is the Good Shepherd doing? He genuinely loves every single one of his sheep. He is there to do what? To restore that soul, to lift that soul, to cheer them up and to encourage them. And not some platitudes, but when he says he restores our soul, he has the capacity to enable me to step above the circumstance, no matter what it is, and keep going regardless of what's happening around me. He restores our soul. You know what? There's not anybody else in the world who can. The Lord is my shepherd, I shall not want. Makes me to lie down in green pastures, leads me beside quiet, still waters. He says he does what? He restores our soul.
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9: Even though I walk through the valley of the shadow of death, I fear no evil. When I think about your life and mine, is it not true that when you and I get up every day, we walk through a valley of the shadow of death? What are we talking about? For example, when I think about the loneliness, the insecurity, the rejection that people feel, when I think about all of the disappointments and the poor self-esteem that people have to live with, when they walk day by day, it's like walking through a valley, and the shadow that's there is a shadow it's reminding them of things that they have to deal with every day. We're not talking about just when you die. Every day, you and I walk through valleys. Every day, we face difficulties and hardships. What is he saying? All the things that we walk through, he says, I will fear no evil. I'm not going to fear anything on Monday, Tuesday, Wednesday, Thursday, Friday, Saturday, and Sunday, this week, next month, next year, next decade, no matter what. Why? Because the Good Shepherd is with me. But you see, the only people who can say that are those who have trusted the Good Shepherd, who is the Savior, Jesus, as their personal Savior. Then you can say what Jesus said. What did he say? He said, I'll never leave you nor forsake you.
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17: Ronald Reagan understood that preserving liberty required more than defending it. It had to be taught. In his 1989 farewell address, Reagan warned America about the danger of losing its national memory. If we forget what we did, we won't know who we are. Reagan understood that a free nation cannot preserve principles its people no longer understand. Every generation must learn why America's freedoms matter, understand the sacrifices that secured them, and accept the responsibilities that come with self-government. Liberty cannot be simply inherited. It must be intentionally passed from one generation to the next. Because when we fail to teach the meaning of freedom, we eventually lose the will to preserve it. So, are we preparing the next generation merely to inherit liberty, or teaching them why it is worth preserving?
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24: Hi, my name is Pastor Michael Payne, Senior Pastor for Align Worship Center in Brockton, Massachusetts. So Heavenly Father, we just want to praise you and thank you. And we just lift up our youth across the nation. God, you know, Father, the various needs that exist across the families, the homes, the schools, where our youth reside and abide. Father, we're praying right now that your Spirit will be poured out upon our country like never before for our youth. Father, we're praying that young people, dear God, that may have questions about faith, dear God, will find the answers in your word, dear God. And Father, that they'll find their hope in you. God, we're praying, Father, that they will just begin to see that there's life in Christ Jesus. So, Father, we thank you for what you're going to do with our young people. That, God, in the coming months and years, that, God, that we'll see many young people lifting their hands in worship before the mighty saving God. In Jesus' name we pray. Amen and amen.
25: The fact that Christians will be raised from the grave means that in the end we will be victorious over our greatest enemy, death. What kind of resurrected bodies we'll have when we're raised is of lesser importance. 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

0: assassinated. Charlie Kirk had finished up a book titled Stop in the Name of God. And I got to tell you, friends, you're going to want to get a copy. It teaches you how to rest in our Lord Jesus Christ. Stop in the Name of God by Charlie Kirk. Get a copy for yourself. It's the featured item for this September.
1: 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On today's edition of Real Life Radio, Pastor Jack continues his series now called The Life and Times of Jesus Christ, and a message titled Christ and the Angels. Now, this is a series about who Jesus really is, not the Jesus of popular opinion, but the Jesus of the Bible, God himself, who stepped into our world. And in this message, we'll discover that Jesus is the very one who created the angels. You see, people are fascinated by angels, but most of what we picture is wrong. The Bible shows us powerful, awesome creatures who worship God without ceasing. And the amazing truth is that Jesus Christ himself made them. So today, Pastor Jack teaches that angels reveal God and minister to believers, even escorting us into his presence at death. But that comfort belongs only to those who truly know Christ. Now, with his message called Christ and the Angels, here's pastor and Bible teacher Jack Hibbs.
0: Now, for the first time in all eternity, God was being born through Mary in the person of Jesus Christ, veiled in human skin, and the word implies that angels gawked at his delivery. With all due respect, they could have been saying, "He's got black hair. I can see the top of his head. He's got ears just like they do. Here he comes. He's so small. He's a human. He took upon himself the form of a human. Look at him, our Creator, veiled, draped in human skin." They gawked at him because they had never had a chance to gawk at him before. What an incredible sight that must have been. Their purpose was to reveal God. They were so excited. What did they do? "Hey, all you shepherds, listen up. Today, born in the city of David, is Christ the Lord, the King." That's awesome to me. That just is. He revealed God also by strengthening Jesus' resolve. How so? Well, they strengthened his resolve by visiting Jesus in Luke chapter 22, verse 40. They visited Jesus. It says there in the Garden of Gethsemane, Jesus was praying and he sweat, as it were, great drops of blood. And an angel came, or the angels came and strengthened him. He saw the heavenly perspective and he was strengthened. They strengthened his resolve. They helped him in his hour of trial. They revealed the will of God and the purpose of God by proclaiming his victory. In Matthew chapter 28, verses 1 through 6, the Bible says, "Now after the Sabbath, on the first day of the week, it began to dawn, and Mary Magdalene and the other Mary came to the tomb. And behold, there was a great earthquake." Now, why do you think there was an earthquake? Well, it says because the angel of the Lord descended from heaven, and he came and he rolled back the stone from the door and sat on it. Isn't that kind of sassy? He just, earthquake, rolls back the door, and then he sits on it like, "What's up?" He sits on it. Why? To let God out? No, to let the disciples in. He sits on it. And it says there in the scriptures, Matthew 28:3, it says that his countenance was like a lightning. Wow, that's awesome. Remember, they didn't have sunglasses in those days. His face was like lightning. His clothes were as white as snow, and the Roman guards shook for fear because of him, and they became like dead men. But the angel answered and said to the women, "Don't be afraid, for I know that you seek Jesus whom was crucified. He's not here. He's risen from the dead. Come and see the place where the Lord laid." Past tense. He's gone. They revealed God by assisting him, or they shall assist him at his second coming. The great second coming of Christ, which is at least 7 years and one day away. Matthew 25, verse 31, it says, "When the Son of Man comes in his glory, and all the holy angels with him, then he shall sit upon the throne of his glory." And you ought to read the fine print. That means

0: his throne in the city of Jerusalem. I mean, listen, Yasser Arafat, Jesus is going to sit on the throne in Jerusalem. Listen to that, Bill Clinton. Jesus is going to sit on the throne in Jerusalem. Barack, Jesus is going to sit on the throne in Jerusalem. Jerusalem, the most hotly contended city on the face of the earth today, just as the prophets foretold. Matthew 24, verse 30, concerning his coming, it says, then the sign of the Son of Man will appear in the atmosphere. And then the tribes that live upon the earth will mourn, and they will see the Son of Man coming with clouds in the heavens and the power and great glory. And he will send forth his angels with a great sound of a trumpet. Isn't that going to be awesome? That's the second coming, by the way, not the rapture, the second coming. The next thing that we see this morning is very important, our second point today, and that is Christ and the eternal angels. We need to pick up the speed, or, I mean, you're fine. I need to pick up the pace. Christ and the eternal angels. Eternal angels are in the sense that they were created. Once they've been created, they live forever, okay? You got that? They, once having been created, they live forever. They're not eternal in the sense that God is. God has never had a beginning. He'll never have an end. Angels had a beginning, but they'll never have an end. You know anybody else who's had a beginning but will never have an end? Yeah. All of us, every human being has a beginning, but they will never have an end. They will either have an eternal joy in heaven or they'll have an eternal death in hell. But the death, read again the fine print, is a living death. Those of the people who inherit hell, they live forever in hell in a living death. It's terrible. But the first thing you see here concerning Christ and the eternal angels is that they have personality. Yes, they're eternal, but they have personality. They're curious. Did you know that? They're curious angels. 1 Peter chapter 1, verse 12. They're curious. Now this kind of ought to get your attention. It says, to them it was revealed that not to themselves, but to us, that is the modern day believer, we have the full counsel of God, the Bible, but to us they were ministering the things which now have been reported to you through those who have preached the gospel by the Holy Spirit sent from heaven. These things angels desire to look into. Isn't that neat? They're curious. Angels want to hear what's being preached in this church, and they listen in. The word desire here is a very interesting word. They, with expectancy, listen in and watch. They rejoice. Angels, they're found in the Bible to get angry. Angels can get angry. Angels care. Angels fight. Did you know that? They fight. By the way, listen carefully. Don't misquote me. I'm going to say this carefully. It's going to raise some eyebrows, but this is what your Bible says. For some reason, we think angels are only masculine in gender, that there's only male angels. Did you know? That's not true. What? It's not true that there's only male angels. First of all, we do know that they're all, except in one place, mentioned as male in the male gender in both Hebrew and Greek in the masculine. But the scripture says that in Matthew chapter 22, angels are not allowed to reproduce. It doesn't say they can't. It just says that they're not allowed to reproduce. Matthew chapter 22, verses 29 to 30. But they're not all male. How do we know that? Zechariah 5, verse 9. Zechariah 5, 9 says, then I raised my eyes and I looked, and there was two women coming with the wind in their wings, and they had wings like the wings of a stork, and they lifted up the basket between heaven and earth. Interesting. The only reference we know of in the scriptures, Zechariah 5, 9, of angelic beings of a female gender. But we always see them, you know, in the New Testament as male. Just thought I'd throw that out to confuse you or upset you, one or the other. Angels have personality. And also, they have a ranking order. They have ranks of authority and position. 1 Peter chapter 3, verse 22. They have a ranking order. For it is Jesus who has gone into heaven and is at the right hand of God and of the angels and of authorities and of the powers, having been made subject to Christ. What is? Angels, authorities, and powers. All of that is speaking of angelic entities of power, spirit beings, angels. They have different authority. They have different power. Ephesians chapter 6, verse 12. I know I'm going fast, but I got to go. For we do not wrestle against flesh and blood. Are you ready? But against principalities. That's a rank of angelic being. Against powers. Against rulers in dark places. Against the spiritual hosts of wickedness in the heavenly realm. That's what the Christian's up against. That ought to cheer you up today. But thank God the Bible says in 1 John 4, verse 4, that greater is he that is in us than he that's in the world. That's good news.
1: 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And now, let's get back to today's message. Once again, here's Pastor Jack.
0: And by the way, I need to hurry, so I'm just going to tell you, you can look at Revelation chapter 12. There's a lot of angels. How many? We don't know. The word in Greek is innumerable amounts. Can't count them. It's impossible. I'm going to give you some of these ranking orders real quick. There's only one archangel named in the Bible. There's only one name. There's more than one, but there's only one named. Anybody know his name? Good. Michael. Michael, his name means who is like God. It's not he's like God. His name is a question. Who is like God? Isn't that neat? He always shows up and his name means who's like God? It's almost like he wants to take on somebody, which is exactly where you find Michael every time he appears in the Bible. He's fighting. All right. Who's like God? You think you're like God? He shows up in the Old Testament and he knocks people out. I mean, not people, other angels. He gets in a confrontation with Satan himself. Michael does. He gets in a confrontation with the demonic forces regarding the area of Persia. You can look at that in Daniel chapter 10. He's an archangel. Jot this verse down. 1 Thessalonians 4:16. When Jesus comes to rapture the church out of the earth, the announcement, or one of the announcements, there's three of them. One of those great announcements is with the voice of the archangel. Wow. Archangel, that's a rank. Another rank is a ruling angel. Ephesians 3:10. There are ruling angels. They're less than an archangel, but they're ruling angels. That's found in Ephesians 3:10. And here you go. Everyone's going to want this one. There are guardian angels. There truly are guardian angels. That's not a myth. It's not something made up. In two passages of Scripture, at least every Christian has at least one angel that has been with her or him and stays with her or him. Listen to this. Hebrews chapter 1, verse 14. Hebrews 1:14 concerning guardian angels. It says, are they not all ministering spirits sent forth to minister for those who will inherit salvation? Interesting. Also, Matthew 18:10. Matthew 18:10. Jesus says, take heed that you do not despise the least of these little children. For I say to you that in heaven, their angels always see the face of my Father who's in heaven. Wow. There's two passages of Scripture that speak of angels guarding over the life of the believer. There's seraphim. There's seraphim in Isaiah chapter 6, verses 1 through 3. Seraphim, S-E-R-A-P-H-I-M. Seraphim. Isaiah 6, 1 through 3. There are cherubim. That's another I-M in Hebrew, plural. C-H-E-R-U-B-I-M. Cherubim. You know who's the most famous cherub of them all? Yeah, some of you aren't sure. You're just whispering it. It's Satan himself. Satan is a cherub. He's not a seraphim. And he's not an archangel. He's a cherub. How do you know? Ezekiel 28:14 calls him a cherub. There's elect angels. Elect angels. 1 Timothy 5:21 says there are elect angels. And then sadly, I'll give you this and we have to go quickly. There are fallen angels. Angels who were once holy, like Lucifer, whose name means the son of the morning. When he fell, God renamed him Diablos. It's the root word to diabolical. The one who destroys the accuser, the attacker of the brethren. Satan. The Bible calls him, the book of Revelation, the serpent. 2 Peter chapter 2, verse 4, speaks about him. Jude 1, verse 6, speaks about him. Isaiah 14, 9 through 12, speaks about Lucifer, the fallen angel. And by the way, there are more than one fallen angel. There are fallen angels. The book of Revelation tells us that when Satan fell, he took with him one third of that innumerable host with him. Amazing. The third look in this second point is that angels have an eternal existence. They have an eternal existence. And I just need you to note that down. You can read that throughout Scripture. Just jot this verse down. Luke chapter 20, verse 36. They live forever. By the way, in a negative sense, Matthew 25:41, in a negative sense, they live eternally. Matthew 25:41 says that the fallen angels, with all those humans which rebel against God, it says that hell has been created for the devil and his, what? Angels. And they'll be tormented there forever. And by the way, so will all those who reject Christ. Very quickly. Third point, and we'll be done at this point. Christ and the ministering angels. They minister. Psalm 103, verse 21 says, "Bless the Lord, all you hosts, you ministers of his who do his pleasure." And that's a reference to angelic beings. They minister before the throne of God. They do that day and night. They never cease. They're there right now, even though there are some here right now. Secondly, they minister throughout eternity, forever. They're not only before the throne of God, they're there forever. And we looked at that in earlier scriptures. We'll get to the part that I want to spend a little bit of time on, and that is they minister to all believers. How? Jot this down quick. I know it's late, but I'm the one in trouble, not you. They help us in this life currently. They're actually physically helping us in this life. Hebrews again, 1:14. They help us in this life. Listen, they are at work when prayer is answered. Acts chapter 12. They're praying that Peter would be released. And what happens? Peter's in prison and the church is praying for his release. And what happens? An angel comes out of heaven and sets Peter loose. Sets him free. They observe our lives. 1 Corinthians chapter 4, verse 9 says that they watch us. Even if you're alone, they're watching. They watch our lives. They observe us. And in the same light, they're actually watching over us. Acts chapter 27, verse 23. They watch over us. Acts 27, 23. They're watching over us. By the way, and I love this verse, they participate in evangelism. Whenever we share Christ, you know what they do? They get all ready to have a party. Every time we share Christ, according to Luke 15, verse 10, that when a sinner comes to the knowledge of God and repents, the angels rejoice in heaven. Isn't that neat? I love it. They escort us into God's presence at death. Angels, the moment we die, they take us into the presence of the Lord. Acts chapter 12. And Luke chapter 16. And then we'll end here. Truly, really, we will. They minister unto the world. And I wish I had better news about this one. Mostly it's in the area of judgment. When I say the world, that is the unbelieving world. In Revelation 15, verse 1, John says, I saw another sign in heaven, great and marvelous. There were seven angels, each having seven plagues, which were the wrath of God, and it was complete. The Bible tells us throughout the book of Revelation, they visit the earth with wrathful judgments that come from God. Concerning the life of the Iraqi king or Babylonian king, Nebuchadnezzar, the Bible says in Daniel chapter 4, it says, quote, verse 17, this decision was by the decree of a watcher and the sentence by the word of the holy ones, angels, in order that the king may know that the Most High God reigns in the kingdoms and the affairs of men, that he was turned into a beast. He went insane for seven seasons. How was that decreed? By the eyes of a watcher. A watcher. Daniel chapter 4, 17. Amazing. I want to say this in closing right now. The Bible tells us that Jesus Christ will send forth his angels in two separate great events. When he raptures the church out of the earth for his believers, the angels will come with him. And then in the second coming, the angels will come and we with them in the great and cataclysmic events of the second coming. And then it says there in the second coming, don't make any mistake about it. It says, and then Jesus will send forth his angels into all the four corners of the earth and gather together his elect, that is those who have believed in him. And it says that there will be a great gathering, Matthew chapter 25, and there Christ will judge those living beings upon the earth. And he says that there will be some who live into the kingdom age prepared for them, but the others, the angels, the reapers, they're called, will take those who do not believe in Christ, and they will be taken away into judgment. And I want to ask you this morning, where will you be in that moment? Where will you be today if you die? Where will you be if Christ returns at this moment for his church? Do angels scare you, the thought of meeting one? It should terrify you unless you have a relationship with Jesus. Because if an angel shows up in your life and you're a believer in Christ Jesus, born again, then he's there for a purpose of ministry and instruction. But if an angel shows up and you don't know Christ, I would probably venture to say your number is about up. And I would tremble. Do you know Christ, Jesus, personally? You need to, because in the end, Jesus says, I will stand before my Father which is in heaven. And if you know me, I will acknowledge you before my Father and all of my holy angels. But if you deny me in this earth, I will deny you before my Father in heaven and before all these holy angels. Have you accepted Christ today? I hope so. If not, you need to.
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0: Did you know that Mark, for whom the Gospel of Mark is named, actually never identifies himself as the writer of that gospel? So how do we know he's really the author? And does that affect the authenticity or reliability of this book? We'll find out today on Truth for Life as Alistair Begg connects the dots for us in the New Testament. 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
1: If you've done history at college, I will be surprised if you have ever been on the receiving end of somebody suggesting to you that we have every reason in the world to doubt the existence of Julius Caesar. It hasn't happened. In fact, they will have affirmed the writings of Julius Caesar without question. The closest manuscript that you can get to Caesar, 850 AD, well, what do we have in relationship to Jesus? Well, we have in Manchester University the John Rylands Papyrus, as it's known, because of the archaeological discovery. And that is a fragment of the Gospel of John dated AD 130. So that within a relatively few decades of the passing of Jesus, we have materials that confirm the writings of these Gospels. In fact, Robinson, who's an historian at Cambridge, says the wealth of manuscripts, and above all the narrow interval of time between the writing and the earliest extant copies, make the New Testament by far the best attested text of any ancient writing in the world. By far the very best attested text of any ancient writing in the world. Now, this is not some yahoo from Tea Bread University with a donut sticking out his ear. This is somebody at arguably one of the most significant universities in the entire world. His academic credibility is such that he's not about to make outlandish statements concerning these things. I don't base my convictions on the strength of his affirmation, but I do find it quite encouraging, and I hope you do too. But, says somebody, if that is the case, why is it that the New Testament documents are constantly called into question? The Bible outsells every book in the world and continues to do so. The rise of the gospel in South America and in the Southern Hemisphere in general is significant and compelling. Men and women continue to give their lives because they are unprepared to deny the claims of Jesus of Nazareth. And men and women recognizing this peculiar authority which attaches to this book resist it like the plague. And behind that is the activity of the evil one who in Genesis 3 came as the serpent to Eve, and what was his question to her? Did God really say? Are you going to base your response, he says to Eve, on a word from God? Did God say this? And the evil one, from then until now, is behind every attempt to undermine, to countermand, to diminish confidence in the verifiability, the accuracy, and the compelling impact of the truth of God's word. And don't let anybody run you off in the coffee shop by telling you about the discrepancies that exist between the manuscripts. One person in 1,000 may even know where to find those manuscripts. And if they were to examine them, they would discover that no discrepancy between the manuscripts has to do with the central tenets of the person and work of Jesus. It may say there were 3 people there. This one says there were 2 people there. It may say someone was standing up. It may say somebody was sitting down. But the manuscripts do not disagree with one another. When they unfold the story of Jesus of Nazareth, Messiah, Son of God, suffering servant, risen Christ, returning King. And the reason that people do not want to turn to the Bible is because they are unbelievers. And unbelief is sin. And it is sin which clouds our vision and prevents us from believing the gospel. Now, I take time on that because I think it is absolutely fundamentally important. Because in the thoroughfare of life, in everyday interchange, if you tell somebody, for example, tomorrow, that you went to church and they said, and what were you studying? And said, well, we started to study the Gospel of Mark. And they said, well, why would you even waste your time on that? What are you going to tell them? You're going to tell them, in the gospel, I discover that Jesus loves me. In fact, Jesus loves me, this I know, for the Bible tells me so. They said, well, isn't that a children's song? Yes, it is a children's song. But the reason I know is because the Bible tells me so. So this Bible better be a trustworthy, reliable document. Because if I am basing my life, my destiny, on who Jesus is and what he's done, and this is where I discover that, this is of fundamental importance. It's not a matter of marginal significance. That's why I take the time on this. Because it is in this book that we discover the wonder of God's love for us in Jesus. It is in this book that we discover our predicament without Jesus. So that's the first thing. Now we're at the second thing, and, well, it's questionable whether we'll ever reach the third thing, so just relax. First of all, some general observations concerning the Gospels. All right? Secondly, what about Mark as the author of the Gospel? What about Mark's Gospel? Because if you read the Gospel, you will discover that there's nothing in the text which identifies Mark as the author of Mark. So I actually wrote as my heading, number two, my heading was, who wrote Mark? Because it doesn't, you don't go to him and he says, hello, my name is Mark and I wrote this. It's not there. You don't have it in the way you have in some of the letters. So why is it that we believe? Why is Mark's name appended to this? And has Mark's name always been appended to this particular gospel? Well, in actual fact, the answer to that is largely yes. The earliest documents of the church identify John Mark as the writer of this particular gospel. Every gospel, as we said, is based on eyewitness material. And the early writers and the church fathers identify Peter, the Apostle Peter, as the source for Mark's gospel. So that Mark has relied most heavily on Peter to provide him with the eyewitness details that have enabled Mark to write this gospel down for the church in his day. After Peter is martyred and gone, Mark remains and Mark writes this material down. Now, if that is accurate, and I want to turn you to just one place. If you turn to Acts and chapter 10. You turn to Acts chapter 10, and in the account of Peter at the house of Cornelius, we have an illustration of Peter's preaching. And from verse 36, and I can't read it all, but this will just get you started, and if you're diligent, then you can follow up on it. This is Peter preaching. He says, you know the message God sent to the people of Israel, telling the good news of peace through Jesus Christ, who is Lord of all. You know what has happened throughout Judea, beginning in Galilee, after the baptism that John preached, how God anointed Jesus of Nazareth with the Holy Spirit and power, and how he went around doing good and healing all who were under the power of the devil because God was with him. We are witnesses of everything he did in the country of the Jews and in Jerusalem. And then he goes on to talk about his death and so on. Now, if you just look at that, and then you turn back over to the beginning of Mark's gospel, look at what you discover. You know the message, he says, you know what happened beginning in Galilee after the baptism that John preached. How does Mark start his gospel? He starts his gospel with the baptism of Jesus in the Jordan by John the Baptist. Now that would make sense, wouldn't it? If Peter was his eyewitness and enabling him to write as he did. Now, You're saying to me, well, I take your word for it, but I don't know where to find it. Well, I'll tell you where to find it. You want to go to the sources, that's fine. You go and find the bishop from the second century, whose name was Papias, who was the bishop of Hierapolis. He wrote certain things down. Eusebius recorded them for us, and these are extant documents that can be found in libraries. Okay? Here, in a big, fat New Testament introduction, which most of you are not going to buy, and few of you who buy it will ever read it, we have a quote from the aforementioned bishop. This is in the second century. And this is what the bishop says. Mark, indeed, since he was the interpreter of Peter, wrote accurately, but not in order, the things either said or done by the Lord as much as he remembered. For he neither heard the Lord nor followed him. But afterwards, as I have said, heard and followed Peter, who fitted his discourses to the needs of his hearers. Mark, writing some things just as he remembered, erred in nothing. For he was careful of one thing, not to omit anything of the things he had heard or to falsify anything in them. Here's the bishop in the church in the second century, and he is writing for the benefit of those who are under his custody, as these men and women are seeking to live for Jesus, as they're being buffeted and as they're being threatened, as all hell is let loose against them in persecution, and as they are turning to the gospel records themselves, and they're in need of affirmation, and they are in need of support, they're in need of encouragement, and their dear bishop writes to them and says, when you read the stuff that Mark wrote down for you, you can be sure that although it's not written chronologically, it's all put down there. There's nothing left out that should be in, and there's nothing in that should be out. Indeed, you can trust it in its entirety. And it has been written by this fellow called John Mark. In fact, Mark, if you like, is just what any intelligent Christian should want the earliest evangelist to have been. What do you want the person who writes the first gospel to be like? Do you want him to be an imaginative, creative character? Tempted to flights of fancy? You want him to be what Mark was. Not an inventor, not a creator, but a conscientious compiler of the information. Not somebody who's sitting around saying, you know, I think if I did this or I wrote it in that way or whatever it was. No, this is a slogger, if you like. This is somebody who said, now let me remember again. When Peter came out of there and then he went there, he said, hang on a minute, I'll give you it in just a minute. And then he wrote it down. And under the direction of God the Spirit, you understand the dual authorship of Scripture. It is written, Mark's gospel is written by Mark. It is written by God. God breathes out through human instrumentation. And as Mark writes in this way, says the bishop, he does so not on the basis of invention, but on the basis of compilation. And if you think about it, he's only as good as his source. If he is not the source, he's only as good as his source. And what does his source say? When Peter, the source for Mark, writes to the believers in his day in 2 Peter 1. Do you remember what he says? We did not follow cleverly invented stories when we told you about the coming and power of Jesus. No, we were eyewitnesses of his majesty. We were there. We were present. We can verify what is written down. That is why we are writing to you as we are. And if you imagine Mark, as it were, in the shadow of Peter by this point in life, saying to himself, this is fantastic. I love this stuff. One day I think I'm going to write some of this stuff down. And if I ever write it down, I'm going to remember what Peter is saying here. No cleverly invented stories, no funny stuff. Eyewitnesses of his majesty. That's how I'll write it down. And every sensible intelligent Christian recognizes that that is what we want in somebody who's giving us the first gospel. Now, let me set you a little exercise for the hours of the afternoon, or the hours of the week. And that is not to play Where's Waldo, but to play Where's Mark? Where's John Mark? And you can take your Bible, take the Acts of the Apostles, that's the best place to go, and say, now, where do I find this character, John Mark? And I'm just going to get you started, and then we'll stop. He lived in Jerusalem in a big house. His house was so large that they could have a big prayer meeting in it on the occasion when Peter was put in jail. Remember when the angel comes and liberates him and Peter shows up at the house of someone? He comes knocking on the outside courtyard door, and they've been having a big prayer time to say, get Peter out of jail. Peter comes out of jail. Then the lady says, it couldn't possibly be Peter out of jail, which is which is just like most prayer times, isn't it? Well, that was John Mark's house. It belonged to Mary. That was his mom. He lived there. It is distinctly possible, but a matter of conjecture, that you will find this same house as the location for the gathering of the Last Supper. Possible. And it is distinctly possible that Mark, as is true of certain artists, has painted a little bit of him, albeit a naked little bit of him, into his own gospel. What? He painted himself in naked? Yes. Because I think that the character who eludes arrest in Mark chapter 15 by allowing the people to grab his cloak but not to grab his person and runs off down the street, Starkers, is probably Mark himself. So you're starting to like him even more, aren't you? He has a cousin who's rich called Barnabas. He has a lot going for him. And with his cousin Barnabas, he goes off with one of Barnabas's buddies, a fellow called Paul, and they go off and they do missionary work. Go find that. Go find where it was. What city was it where he bails out on Paul and Barnabas and becomes the occasion of disagreement between Paul and Barnabas, so that after that, Barnabas goes off in another direction and Paul goes with Silas. It's all in here. And if you look, you will discover just where it is that we discover that all of this resolves. And Paul writes and he says, I want you to get Mark and bring him to me because he's so helpful to me in my ministry. Isn't it interesting the kind of people that God uses? You know, if you were thinking of somebody who's going to write the foundational gospel, who would you go for? Oh, somebody probably Ivy League at least. If not that, we go down a tier, we go to the University of Virginia. They have a good English department after all. Maybe somebody coming out of there. No, just this character. It's interesting that he would be the follower of Peter as well, isn't it? He who knew what it was to bail out in the face of the challenges of missionary work, probably had as great a sense of empathy for this Peter who bailed out in the face of the challenges in the courtyard of the high priest. Now, you see, God knows always exactly what he's doing as he picks up people and puts them in places of usefulness. But the underlying factor was not the peculiar capacity of John Mark, but the underlying factor was the fact that John Mark had encountered the stupendous claims of Jesus, had come to trust in Jesus. His life had been transformed by Jesus. And it was that which caused him to go out and say to people, I have met Jesus. He has changed my life. Would you like to meet Jesus? He will change your life too. And isn't that really all that this adventure is about? Ultimately, at its core, the scattering of this congregation throughout Cleveland and beyond in the course of the next 7 days, allowing those who have been transformed by the power of Jesus to seize every opportunity to say just that. I met him. He changed me. You too may meet him. He'll change you too. And then we come to the first verse of Mark chapter 1. Father, thank you for the Bible. Thank you that while we do not find our confidence in the confirming aspects of archaeology and history and form criticism and documentation, still we do well to remind ourselves that alongside and beyond and underpinning all that which we read routinely is a vast and compelling compendium which reinforces that to which we give our childlike and often fearful affirmations. Help us then, O God, so to read the Bible and to meet Christ in it, that he might confront us with our need of him, and that we might trust ourselves unreservedly to him. And then help us so to move amongst our friends and neighbors and work associates and family members so as to tell them this wonderful good news. And may the grace of the Lord Jesus, that same Lord Jesus, and the love of God, our Father, and the fellowship of the Holy Spirit rest upon and remain with all who believe today and forevermore. Amen.
0: 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The book is our way of saying thanks for supporting this ministry. We Will Be Changed offers insights into the description of the fruit of the Spirit found in Galatians chapter 5. And you may be familiar with these qualities listed in the passage, but have you ever wondered how the virtues like love and joy and peace and patience actually take root in our lives? That's the focus of Alistair's teaching in this short book. You'll learn important lessons like how to embrace the joy of your salvation, how God uses trials to grow our patience. 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I'm Bob Lapine. Thanks for listening. As we are finding out, the Bible is no ordinary book. 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The Bible teaching of Alistair Begg is furnished by Truth for Life. Where the learning is for living.
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8: SRN News, I'm Rich Thomason in Washington. Primary voters in New Hampshire have spoken. Republican John Sununu will face Democrat Congressman Chris Pappas in November in the race to replace retiring U.S. Senator Gene Shaheen. Pappas defeated Socialist Karishma Mansour by a wide margin, capturing the Democratic nomination. Republicans kick off their unprecedented pep rally today in Dallas. President Trump will be taking the stage at the midterm convention. Vice President Vance will be there as well, along with a number of other VIPs in the Republican Party. The governments of Britain and Israel find themselves at odds over Israeli settlements in the West Bank and the treatment of Palestinians. UK Foreign Secretary Miliband says Britain is banning imports of all goods from the region, as well as some services. On Wall Street, the Dow is down close to 300 points, and NASDAQ off 92. More details, srnnews.com.
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Well, that is why we are here today, a song from Hillsong Worship. Here I am to worship, here on this Worship Wednesday edition of A 30-Minute Selah. My friends, welcome back into the program right here on WEZE and WROL here on this Wednesday edition of the show. Yes, indeed, our midweek Worship Wednesday program here today, start of our themes for the week here on this edition. Kevin Criswell with you here today, your host as always, bringing to you your daily dose of uplifting Christian music for a short half-hour pause in our day-to-day life, allowing us to come together as we always do, reflecting, recharging our spirit, allowing us to come closer to God through this wonderful Christian music. Thank you so much for being here, as you always are, each and every weekday here, and do hope you're enjoying yourselves here on this Wednesday, making our way through yet another week and doing it through this wonderful, wonderful music. A lot of great music to get to here, particularly from some wonderful worship groups here on this Worship Wednesday. So without any further ado, let's get into the music here. We heard from Hillsong Worship to start off our show today, and we'll turn things over now to another great worship group. That's our friends at Elevation Worship with their arrangement of the song Sea of Victory. And this is a 30-Minute Selah here on this Worship Wednesday edition of the show, right here on WEZE and WROL.

0: From our friends, a great group, Maverick City Music, a song titled Such an Awesome God. He certainly is here on a 30-Minute Sela. 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I do hope you enjoy the music thus far here on this Worship Wednesday, the midweek edition of the show. As we make our way through here today, we're going to take another short pause, as we always do, with the midway portion of our show. So, for now, take a pause, go to our daily devotional, and then come right back for a couple of closing songs here. Get you on your way on this Wednesday. But, for now, here on this Wednesday, here is our daily devotional.
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2: How does faith in Jesus make us right with God? Well, suppose you have a credit card debt and a friend decides to help you. He asks you how much you owe. Well, it's $10,000, you say. Your friend offers to wire you the money. And when the transfer is made, your debt is paid. But your gain is his loss. What is counted to you is counted against him. And that's the language of the Bible. Abraham believed the Lord and he counted it to him as righteousness. Now, if Jesus credits righteousness to us, he must assume a massive debt, and that's what he did at the cross. All of our debt was loaded onto Jesus, and when you believe in him, the Father will credit his righteousness to you.

That was the group Life Church Worship with their arrangement of the song When I Say Jesus here on a 30-minute Selah. My friends, welcome back into the program right here on WECE and WROL as we get ready to round out this Worship Wednesday edition of the show. Thank you so much for being here, as you always are, each and every weekday here on the program. Back with you tomorrow, same time, same place for another edition of our show. Tomorrow, of course, being our Throwback Thursday edition of a 30-minute Selah. So we look forward to that and being with you as always. And as you head back out there on this Wednesday, do be safe, do take care of yourselves and one another, and may God bless each and every one of you. Well, my friends, as this Worship Wednesday edition of the show comes to a close, we'll turn things over now, finishing out this Wednesday and getting you back out there with a great song here from All Sons and Daughters. Great You Are, Lord. He certainly is, from a great group there, All Sons and Daughters. My friends, take care. God bless. Here it is now, All Sons and Daughters, with Great Are You, Lord, finishing out this Worship Wednesday edition of a 30-minute Selah on WEZE and WROL.

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3: Foundations of Freedom, a look at America's founding principles and the leaders who shaped our nation.
4: Ronald Reagan understood that preserving liberty required more than defending it. It had to be taught. In his 1989 farewell address, Reagan warned America about the danger of losing its national memory. If we forget what we did, we won't know who we are. Reagan understood that a free nation cannot preserve principles its people no longer understand. Every generation must learn why America's freedoms matter, understand the sacrifices that secured them, and accept the responsibilities that come with self-government. Liberty cannot be simply inherited. It must be intentionally passed from one generation to the next. Because when we fail to teach the meaning of freedom, we eventually lose the will to preserve it. So, are we preparing the next generation merely to inherit liberty, or teaching them why it is worth preserving?
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12: This morning I had intended to preach a sermon, notice the emphasis on the word intended, called Crossing Jordan. But as I thought about where we are in the history of this world, and as I thought about the coming of Jesus, God's Spirit directed me to a different topic, entitled First Things First. Let's pray. Father in heaven, as we open your word this morning, I pray thee that your spirit would move among us. We've talked about outreach. We've talked about soul winning. We've talked about evangelism. We've talked about the finishing of your work in the world. But Lord, there's a work to be done in the church, a work to be done in our hearts, a work to be done deep within us. And so may this worship hour lead us to a deeper heart conversion and a deeper knowledge of you. We pray thee in Christ's name. Amen. The story is told of a woman who frantically called her insurance agent. And she said, "Sir, I need to increase the insurance coverage on my house." He said, "Well, madam, come down to the office this week. We can sign the appropriate documents and we'll make it happen." She said, "Sir, you don't understand. I need to increase the insurance coverage now. This is urgent." He repeated, "Madam, there are some documents that need to be signed, but can't I do it over the phone?" "Madam, I'll come out to your house tomorrow." "Sir, you don't understand. My house is on fire. I need to increase the coverage now." There are some things you can put off in life until tomorrow. There are other things that have to be done today, or else they have catastrophic consequences. There are some things that matter little if we put off in life, and other things we put off until our eternal loss. Now, preparation for the second coming of Christ is one of those things. The second coming of Christ may be delayed, but our preparation for the coming of Christ should never be delayed. In Matthew chapter 24, Jesus gives us the signs of his coming. In Matthew chapter 25, Jesus talks about preparation for his coming. In Matthew chapter 24, we have the events in the world. In Matthew chapter 25, we have the condition of the church. In Matthew chapter 24, we have what happens out there. In Matthew chapter 25, we have what happens in here. Now, you'll recall, after Jesus talks about wars and rumors of wars, about famines and pestilences and earthquakes, after he talks about fires and floods and natural disasters, after he discusses those more than 25 signs of his coming, you come to the end of Matthew chapter 24, and Jesus says in Matthew chapter 24 and verse 42, and if you have your Bible, I would encourage you to take it as we study the Word of God, Matthew chapter 24, and we're looking there at verse 42. And Jesus there in Matthew 24 says, "Watch therefore." He's talked about the signs of his coming, the signs in the social world, the political world, the economic world, the religious world. And Jesus says, "Watch therefore," verse 42, Matthew 24, "for you do not know what hour your Lord is coming." So Jesus encourages the church to watch. In Matthew chapter 25, you have three parables: the parable of the 10 virgins, the parable of the talents, and the parable of the sheep and the goats. Those parables expand what it means to watch and be prepared for Christ's coming. Whereas Matthew chapter 24 gives you those broad strokes of the signs in the world, Jesus says those things are going to happen out there. But what is significant is preparation for my return. And so Matthew chapter 25 sets forth the first parable that talks about preparation for the return of our Lord. In Matthew's gospel, there are 21 parables. 14 of those 21 are kingdom of God parables. They are parables that specifically address the nature of the spiritual condition within the church. Now, the reason Matthew chapter 25 is so significant is Matthew chapter 25 describes the spiritual condition of the church awaiting the second coming of Christ. We begin with Matthew chapter 25 and looking at verse 1. But before we look at that word by word and study this parable verse by verse, I am directed to a statement in the Review and Herald, August 19, 1890. She said this, "I am often referred to the parable of the 10 virgins, 5 of whom were wise and 5 foolish. This parable has been and will be fulfilled to the very letter." So heaven thinks that the parable of the 10 virgins is so important, that it is so significant, that it's so vital for the church today, that God brought it to the end time prophet's mind again and again and again and again. This is present truth for this hour. This is a message for an end time people. This is not something at the fringes. This is at the core, at the heart of preparation for the coming of Jesus. And I pray today that the Spirit of God would come down on this ASI audience. I pray today that we would sense anew a message of present truth for this hour to prepare an end time people for the coming of Jesus. This is no time for fooling around. This is no time at dabbling with religiosity and spirituality. God is calling us today to an end time preparation. Matthew chapter 25. We begin there in verse 1. Then the kingdom of heaven. Now, all kingdom of heaven parables refer to the church. Every time you see a kingdom of heaven parable, Christ is addressing the church. Verse 1, Matthew 25. Then the kingdom of heaven shall be likened to 10 virgins. Why 10? Why not 7, perfection? Why not 12, completeness? Why not 4, universality? Why not 3, 10? 10 was a significant number in Judaism. 10 was the smallest number of Jewish men that could compose a synagogue and establish it. So the number 10 is a church number, the 10 tribes of Israel. The church is spiritual Israel. So it's another clue in the text that Jesus himself is speaking about the church. Then the kingdom of heaven shall be likened to 10 virgins. Virgins in the Bible, a woman represents the church. A pure woman, Revelation 12, represents the true church, the bride of Christ. A harlot woman, Revelation 17, represents the fallen church. So this parable is a parable that is addressed to the true church. 10 virgins. Virgins represent the church, pure, uncorrupt doctrine. Doctrine that is undefiled by the errors and apostasy and the rituals and the ceremonies and the traditions of the enemy. Then the kingdom of heaven shall be likened to 10 virgins who took their lamps. What's the lamp represent in the Bible? Psalm 119, verse 105. Thy word is a what? Lamp unto my feet and a light unto my path. So here is God's church at end time, with the word of God in its hand, going out to light the way for the coming of the bridegroom. Here is God's church anxiously awaiting something. Last part of verse 1. They went out to meet the bridegroom. So here is an Adventist church. They anticipate the coming of Christ. They believe Jesus is coming. The issue is not doctrinal heresy. The issue is not defiled and corrupt doctrines. This parable is relating to God's church at end time, who light the way for the coming of the bridegroom and who have pure, true, uncorrupted doctrines. But the Bible says, verse 2, now 5 of them were wise and 5 were foolish. Now notice something carefully. Please notice that the story does not contrast the righteous and unrighteous virgins. It does not contrast the holy and the unholy virgins. It does not contrast the good and the bad virgins. It does not contrast the obedient and disobedient virgins. It does not contrast the loyal and rebellious virgins. It does not contrast the pure and the impure virgins. It does not contrast the faithful and the unfaithful virgins. The Bible calls them what, everybody? Wise and foolish. Well, that leads us to another question. If this is a parable of the church, if this is talking about us, and if the Bible talks about the wise and the foolish virgins, what makes the wise wise? What makes the foolish foolish?
13: 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And now, back to Pastor Mark Finley.
12: Were the wise wise because they were awake? They were studying the signs of the times? They knew that we're on the verge of eternity? Why were the wise wise? Why were the foolish foolish? Were the wise wise because they were wide awake and had their eyes open, and the foolish were foolish because they were sleeping? The Bible goes on in Matthew chapter 25, and the Bible says in verse 5, "But while the bridegroom was delayed, they all slumbered and slept." So the reality of the parable, the startling reality of the parable, is not that five virgins are sleeping. It is that they all are sleeping, living on the knife edge of eternity, on the verge of the kingdom of God. The true church is pictured as spiritually drowsy and asleep to the great opportunities to prepare the world for the coming of Jesus. This is the message of the parable. It is not that five are sleeping. It is that there is a spiritual drowsiness, a spiritual stupor that has lulled us all to sleep. The secular, materialistic, godless culture around us affects us as well as the world. God's people are a people with a message, a people with a mission, a people raised up powerfully to share the light of God's truth with mankind in this world of darkness. Isaiah chapter 60, verse 1 to 3 is a prophecy of these last days of Earth's history. Take your Bible, please. God's church is called to light the world with the truths of His word, to prepare a world for the coming of our Lord. Isaiah chapter 60, verse 1 to 3. Jesus gives a message to His church, a prophetic message at end time. "Arise, shine, for your light has come. The glory of the Lord is risen upon you." There will be a revival in God's church at end time. The church will arise. The church will shine. The light of God's truth will radiate from God's people. "Arise, shine, for the light has come. The glory of the Lord is risen upon you. For behold, darkness shall cover the earth, deep darkness the people, but the Lord will arise over you, and His glory will be seen upon you. And Gentiles, heathen, pagans shall come to your light, and kings to the brightness of your rising. Lift up your eyes all around and see, they'll gather together, they'll come to you." God is going to move through His church in the last days of Earth's history, empowered by the Holy Spirit, filled with the oil of His grace. God's people will illuminate the world with His glory. They will impact the world with His truth. The gospel will be preached to the ends of the earth. The mission will be accomplished. The task will be completed. The work will be finished. The way will be prepared for the bridegroom's return, and Jesus will come. There is no other reason for the existence of the Seventh-day Adventist Church, than to reveal the light of God's loving glory, his loving character in word and deed to the world to prepare for the coming of the bridegroom. But the foolish virgins failed to participate in the most exciting movement in the history of the world. Why? They miss out on eternity. Why? They're all members of the true church. They're all waiting for the coming of the bridegroom. The foolish as well as the wise accept and believe the truths of Scripture. These foolish virgins are not promoting some kind of doctrinal heresy. They live morally upright lives. They enjoy the fellowship of the wise virgins. What is it about these foolish virgins who come to meetings, dare I say it? Dare I not say it? What is it about them? They come to meetings like this. They enjoy the fellowship. They actually participate in witnessing at time. They are doctrinally sound in their thinking. But yet heaven says that they're foolish virgins. The question becomes, what makes a wise virgin wise? And what makes a foolish virgin foolish? And as I reflect on the parable and read it again and again and again, I say, God, could I ever unknowingly, unwittingly, be a foolish virgin myself? Matthew 25, verse 3. Matthew 25, verse 3. I want to look at the characteristics of the foolish virgins, and then the characteristics of the wise virgins, and contrast them, and lead us into a deep, heartfelt sense that heaven's oil is flowing into our hearts today. And that if somebody came in here today, a foolish virgin, you can walk out a wise virgin. Somebody walked in today locked in Laodicean spiritual complacency. God's going to touch your heart today. God's going to work in this meeting today. The Spirit is moving in this meeting today. God's going to touch hearts today. There are going to be miracles of God's grace that happen right here, today, in this place, in this hour, right now. Matthew, the 25th chapter. What makes the foolish foolish and what makes the wise wise? Matthew 25, verse 3, we look at it. Those who were foolish took their lamps and took no oil with them. Now, that's a very interesting passage. When you look at the ancient world, often in ancient weddings, the bride and her bridesmaids would be in a home, and this parable is actually a slice of life out of Palestine. Jesus was sitting there on the Mount of Olives, and he saw a wedding like this taking place, and he used it as an illustration of preparation for his return. The bride groom would come to the bride's home unexpectedly at night, and the word would go out, the cry would go out, behold, the bridegroom comes, and the bride's maids would light the way before the bride to the bridegroom's home. The wedding feast may last a week, and if you didn't enter in when the feast started, the door would be shut and you couldn't enter in. Now, when you look at Matthew chapter 25, verse 3, it says, those who were foolish took their lamps and took no oil with them. It does not say they didn't have oil in their lamps. In the ancient world, oil was placed in the lamp. But a flask of oil was taken along with the lamp. So when the oil in the lamp ran out, the flask of oil would be used to replenish the oil that ran out in the lamp. Now, the fact that the foolish virgins had some oil is significant. And you see that if you let your eyes drop down further in the Bible passage, Matthew chapter 25, follow as I read verses 5 and onward. But while the bridegroom was delayed, they all slumbered and slept. And at midnight, a cry was heard, "Behold, the bridegroom is coming, go out to meet him." Then all those virgins arose and trimmed their lamps. So the wise and the foolish, verse 7, trimmed their lamps. What does that mean? They lit their lamps. And the foolish said to the wise, "Give us some of your oil, for our lamps are going out." So what does that indicate? The foolish virgins had some oil, but they did not have a sufficient supply of oil because the delay was so long that the small amount of oil that they had was not sufficient to take them on the journey from the bride's home to the bridegroom's home, and their lamps were going out. Now, they lacked this indispensable oil. In the Bible, what is oil a symbol of? What's that a symbol of? But wait, you say it's a symbol of the Holy Spirit, but what, aren't there many symbols of the Holy Spirit in the Bible? Fire is a symbol of the Holy Spirit. Why didn't they have a candle of fire? Wind is a symbol of the Holy Spirit. The water is a symbol of the Holy Spirit. Why does God take the symbolism of oil and use this as the illustration of what the foolish virgins did not have? Here's why. If you look throughout the Old Testament, oil is associated with three things. Number one, the sanctuary. When the sanctuary was inaugurated, the priests were anointed with oil. When the sanctuary was inaugurated, the sacred vessels were anointed with oil. Oil represents consecration, the setting apart. Oil represents total commitment to the kingdom of God. The Holy Spirit impresses the heart and mind through the oil of God's grace that flows from the sanctuary to lead men and women to make an unreserved, total, absolute commitment to the kingdom. So oil is always consecration. Secondly, throughout the Bible, oil is always healing. You remember in the New Testament, the Good Samaritan found the bruised, broken, bloody traveler, and he anointed that traveler with what? Oil. Oil symbolizes healing. God will have an end-time people whose minds and eyes and ears and hearts and inner beings are totally, absolutely consecrated to him. They seek first the kingdom of God. They want Jesus. They put Jesus first. Seek you first the kingdom of God. That is the priority and passion of their lives. And the oil of the Spirit that leads them to this deepening consecration heals their hearts of anger, resentment, bitterness, jealousy, rivalry between ministries, lust, gossip. So there is an end-time preparation of the Spirit that the Holy Spirit comes upon God's praying, seeking church, and men and women are set aside so they long for the kingdom of God, they hunger for eternity, and they are cleansed within or healed within through the ministry of the Holy Spirit regarding those attitudes that keep the latter reign of God's power from falling.
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15: This is Calvin McCullough for townhall.com. September 11th is not a normal day on the calendar. Nearly 3,000 Americans were murdered by Islamist terrorists, yet 25 years later, retired Port Authority police officers are asking Governor Kathy Hochul and New York City Mayor Zoran Mamdani to stay away from the commemoration at Ground Zero. 37 Port Authority officers died that morning. Now their surviving brothers are pleading, please allow us to remember in peace. Hochul angered the 9/11 community by illuminating One World Trade Center for Muslim American Heritage Month. Mamdani faces a petition opposing his attendance, signed by more than 96,000 people, including grieving families. Both intend to attend anyway. Ground Zero, especially on the 25th anniversary of that dark day, does not belong to politicians. 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
21: 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We all circulate the same 40 songs in the same sequence, in the same arrangements. It's a vicious cycle because we want to be relevant. And I agree, we need to have a very excellent presentation, but we inadvertently have tamped down the essence of who we are. Let's just be honest. I am convinced because all we do, and convicted because all we do, is we sit around and spend 90% of our energy on the production of our services, and we spend 10% in the prayer room. This is a 30-something saying this, not this old preacher. Listen to me. People think I'm not for progress, but they're wrong. People think I need to get with what's happening. I am with what's happening. That's the problem. People think that I'm not for the advancement through social media, that I'm against it. I'm not. What I am against is placing greater emphasis on how we look outwardly while ignoring the inner cancer of compromise and ungodly living and platforms, superiority and showboating and the pushing of material wants over the presence and the power of the Holy Spirit. Let me tell you something. We can spend $700,000, $1 million on equipment, and if there is no anointing,

this with no power to back it up. Rob Dylan said this, if you only love people when they love you, you don't love people, you love yourself. If the only time you obey Scripture is when you agree with it, then you don't obey Scripture, you obey yourself. If the only time you worship God is when He caters to you, you don't worship God, you worship yourself. Let me show you how bad this has gotten, church. When Marquise Boone first heard the gospel song, Biblical Love, by J.C., he listened to it 5 times in a row. This is crazy, he said to himself. What amazed him was not the song, but the artist. The person singing Biblical Love was not a person, but AI. J.C. is an artificial intelligence. AI that Boone and his team created with computer algorithms. Boone said his interest in creating Christian AI musician began when he started hearing about AI's artists in the pop genre. He said, I really just started thinking this is where the world is going, and I'm pretty sure that the gospel Christian genre is going to be behind. Christians, he said, are too slow to adopt new styles, new technologies, and new forms of entertainment, always looking like imitators. Listen to me. I thought and I said, does he not understand that we should not do and accept everything the world has to offer? Does he not understand that we are not supposed to be the imitators of the world? We are to be those who say, imitate me as I follow Christ. I know that AI is not the way. Jesus is the way, the truth, and the life. Does he not understand that? Then he said, for him, it would be an evangelistic failure not to create Christian music, AI music. Boone said, if we don't grow with technology or we don't grow with this, I think we're going to miss a whole generation. I'm all for technology. But we have lost our spiritual minds if we think that a machine, a man-made thing can do what Jesus said can only be done through the Spirit. John 4:24, God is spirit and those who worship him must worship in spirit and in truth. AI cannot generate spirit worship songs because it has no spirit. Listen, it doesn't even have a soul. When I sing songs, I want to sing songs that have been birthed in the very throne room of heaven and inserted into a heart of a worshiper who says, well, I'm going to lead you into the presence of the living God. Matt Brower, a Canadian Christian songwriter with 4 original top 20 hits, said this. If ever there was a desperate need for human connection and moment when the world is longing to unplug from technology and Zoom calls, it is now. Christian music should be an invitation to join a faith journey. The invitation means more when it comes from someone who's already on that road. The idea of opting for a non-human machine to produce pop Christian hits instead of the engaging with true worshiping hearts and young people who need encouragement to pursue what God is leading them to is pretty grim. But when we don't know the strong creator, the Lord Jehovah Elohim, you don't understand that worship comes from a different place within our hearts. Church, listen to the Holy Spirit. Worship is the gift of losing yourself in the adoration of another. Worship is getting off of what God has done for you and asking him for more instead. It's losing all self-worship, all man-worship, all stuff-worship. It means surrendering even my insecurities and my life completely to him. Worship takes place when we invite, watch now, the Holy Spirit into the atmosphere to speak to us, convict us, comfort us, and change us. See, we have got this sloppy agape mentality about worship, that worship is supposed to give us goosebumps and make us feel good. Let me tell you something. True worship sometimes irritates your flesh. Let me talk to you. When true worship takes place, there is a realignment with the priorities of God. And we again acknowledge that he is the rightful Lord of our lives. The old saints used to quote Mark 5:15, where Jesus delivered the demon-possessed man. And it says that they came to Jesus and they saw the one who had the demon possessed and the legion sitting and clothed in his right mind. And I grew up in the church of God in Christ and they had testimony time. And every time there was testimony time, somebody would pop up and say, I thank the Lord for being here and being clothed in my right mind. Let me tell you something. They were quoting it out of context, but they were onto something. You know what they were saying? They were saying,
I'm so thankful to God.

God, that now that I've come out of sin, I'm in my right mind. Because sin is insanity. Because it will be fun for a season, but it will always take you farther than you ever wanted to go. It makes you stay longer than you intended to stay, and it always makes you pay more than you could afford to pay. Now, why is this important to when it comes to worship? I said it earlier, and I'm going to say it again. When true worship takes place, it doesn't always feel good. It doesn't always comfort you. Sometimes it brings you back into realignment with the plans, the purposes, and the will of God. Say this with me. True worship puts you back in your right mind. Now watch this. I don't know who this young man is either, but he's a young preacher. I'm loving this. We got the old preachers going off the insanity pool, and these young preachers are coming in alignment with God. One young was being interviewed by, I believe it was Todd Delaney. Listen to what this young man said. I had to learn that God clothing me in my right mind is one of the most powerful and miraculous things that God does every day, every minute of every day, every second of every day. When you deviate from God's plan, you come out of your right mind, and it's easy for you to stay out of your right mind. You know how people fall into sin and stay in sin? That's you outside your righteous mind. So I've learned I wasn't in my right mind, meaning the mind that says, I yield my life to you. All I want is you. That's my right mind. I have that right mind now. Then he said this, I didn't have that right mind for a season because I cared more about the things of the world than I did about the things of God. When true worship takes place, the Holy Spirit sometimes pricks our hearts. And he convicts us to a place where we're out of our minds, loving and wanting the world more than Jehovah. So now that we got that corrected, number one, worship is the response to who Elohim is. It is the response to who Elohim is. Revelation 22, 6 through 9, then he spoke to me. These words are faithful and true. And the Lord God of the holy prophets sent his angel to show his servants the things which must shortly take place. Behold, I am coming quickly. Behold, blessed is he who keeps the words of the prophecy in this book. Now pay close attention to verses 4, 8 through 9. Now I, John, saw and heard these things. And when I heard and saw, I fell to worship before the feet of the angel who showed me these things. Then he said to me, see that you do not do that, for I am your fellow servant and your brethren, the prophets, and those who keep the words of this book. They worship God. You would think that John the Revelator, the one who got a real vision of God, would have known better. 22 chapters later, he's trying to worship the creation rather than the creator. And the creation said, don't do that. Ezekiel 8, 16. So he brought me into the inner court of the Lord's house, and there at the door of the temple of the Lord between the porch and the altar were 25 men with their backs toward the temple of the Lord and their faces toward the east. Then they were worshiping the sun toward the east, and they had their backs toward the temple of the God of God Elohim. And they were worshiping the sun, the very thing Elohim had created. Listen to me very closely. When you and I stand in church and we are more focused on the preacher than God, when we're more focused on the worship team than God, when we're more focused on the musicians than God, we are like those men who stand with their back to the temple of God and they are worshiping the sun. You are worshiping the created thing. We are the created thing. They are the created thing. This is the created thing. And listen to what God says in Ezekiel 8, 18. Therefore, I will also act in fury. My eye will not spare, nor will I pity. And though they cry in my ears with a loud voice, I will not hear him. True worship is a response to who Elohim is. The Lord who is God, the strong creator. And there is no one worthy of worship but Elohim. Number two. God, I need more time. Worship is the revelation of our assurance that Elohim is ours and we are his. Psalm 103. Know that the Lord Elohim, he is God. It is he who made us and not we ourselves. We are his people and the sheep of his pasture. See, we can worship him when we know that he is our keeper. He is the good shepherd.
New York City has the largest Ukrainian population in the United States, a community of about 150,000. Thousands had come to the United States as Christian refugees, most of them Baptists and Pentecostals, under special asylum for those fleeing Soviet religious persecution. As President Vladimir Putin put his nuclear forces on high alert, some of them took to the streets in protest against Putin's aggression. But most of these followers of Jesus gathered in churches to pray, to weep, lament, and sing to God. They called their praise songs weapons of war. As the nuclear threat escalated tensions, people in the service were in disbelief of how quickly the situation spiraled. One church leader told Christianity Today, "Our minds fail to understand. How is this possible in this day and age? God allowed this to happen and we don't know why, but we know God is sovereign and he is on the throne. There are people who think if they kill someone, it will accomplish a goal." A worship leader said, "Our hope is in the Lord, the one who holds things together. No matter how things fall apart, the Lord Elohim created this world and he holds things in his hand." Then he played his music and he led worship in tears, but he also told the family, "Even if a nuclear attack happens, the hope we have is we go home and we will live together with Jesus, the one we know who will help us." Why such boldness and the ability to worship through great threat? Their worship gives them the assurance that Elohim is theirs and they are his. Number three, worship recognizes that God alone is Elohim. Psalm 81 and 9, "There shall be no foreign God among you, nor shall they worship any foreign God." Muhammad Ali, who in my estimation was the greatest fighter of all time, said this: "We all have the same God, we just serve him differently. Rivers, lakes, ponds, streams, oceans all have different names, but they all contain water. So do religions have different names, and they all contain truth, expressed in different forms and times. It doesn't matter whether you are a Muslim, a Christian, or a Jew. When you believe in God, you should believe all people are part of one family. If you love God, you can't only love some of his children." I respectfully disagree with Muhammad Ali. We can love all God's children and still tell them the truth. Here is the truth. It does matter whether you are a Muslim, a Christian, or a Jew. Secondly, listen now. God says in Isaiah 44 and 6, "I am the first and the last. Beside me, there is no God." Then Jesus comes along and says, "If you really love God, then you'll keep his command," which is John 14 and 6. "I am the way, the truth, and the life. No man comes to the Father except through me." I want you to listen to the testimony of a former Hindu. The small group of Indian believers met in a very rundown house, but there was something very special about the worship. The small song leader held up her tambourine and then she hit her hand with it and a new chorus started. Over and over, her words were repeated and soon I joined in. It was hard not to be enthusiastic if what the song said was true. "Wonderful, wonderful, Jesus is to me. Counselor, mighty God, Prince of Peace is he. Saving me, keeping me from all sin and shame. Wonderful is my Redeemer, praise his name." Then he said, "No one had started to preach, but I already had learned so much." What a contrast between the relationship these Christians had with Jesus and the ritualistic appeasement of the gods at Hindu ceremonies. I had never heard anyone say that a Hindu god was wonderful or a counselor. Certainly no one would sing like that about Shiva, about Kali, his bloodthirsty wife, or about their favorite son, Ganesha, half elephant and half human. And they called Jesus the Prince of Peace. Then he closed with this. The words of that simple chorus were burning themselves into my heart. Jesus would not only save, but he would keep me from all sin and shame. What good news. These people must have found it to be true, and they wouldn't be singing with such enthusiasm. There is no God but the Lord, who is God. Jehovah Elohim, the strong creator. Number four, worship is the reservation into the presence of Elohim. Psalm 25 and 14, "The secret of the Lord is with those who fear him, and he will show them his covenant." What does it mean, he will show him his covenant? He will show you
that when you are connected to him, he will show you the answers to things you can't find the answer to in the natural. All I'm going to say is this. There was a time in my life when obviously things had been said and I had been accused of things that I hadn't done. And some of them, they made the accusations. They hid some of the things so I couldn't find them that would have proved they were wrong. And I'm out one day and I'm just worshiping God. That's all I'm doing. I'm not asking him for anything. I'm just worshiping God. And all of a sudden, he takes me into a secret place. He literally says, go there, look in there, and the answer is there. All I'm going to say about that was that it stayed hidden until a revelation came from the secret place of Elohim. Here's the conclusion of the matter. Let it be settled in your heart and soul. First of all, Elohim is the creator of all things. We don't have time to read it in this service, but when you get a chance, read all of Colossians 1, 12 through 17. Secondly, Elohim created every person with a purpose. Read Ephesians 2 and 10. Proverbs 19, 21. In Proverbs 20 and 5, let me read that one. Counsel in the heart of a man is like deep water, but a man of understanding will draw it out. The most difficult thing for pastors, and maybe not all, but for me, the most difficult thing for me is as a pastor when I see people who cannot have everything God desires for them, who cannot get to the places God wants to get them to, because they are so stuck in doing what they want to do. They will not talk to, they will not ask, they will not answer those that are in spiritual authority. And I'm going to drop this, and I'm going to leave it alone. We have got to stop flippantly using the name of God, saying, God told me, in order to fulfill our rebellion and our desires and our plans.

0: is this? What is this? What is this? That we don't understand. That all a man of God wants to do is pull out of you what God has put in you. So you don't settle for something that is a figment of your imagination, your plans, your purpose. I don't even know why I went there. Somebody needs to grab that. And here's my last thought. Elohim is the re-creator. 2 Corinthians 5:17, therefore if any man is in Christ, he is a new creation. Old things have passed away, behold, all things become new. The greatest creation is when God recreates a person's life. In June of 2006, Warren Buffett, the world's richest man at the time, announced that he would donate 85% of his $44 billion fortune to 5 charitable foundations. Commenting on this extreme level of generosity, Buffett said, "There is more than one way to get to heaven, but this is a great way." Let me deal with this in reverse. Number one, you can't buy your way into heaven. Hebrews 12:14 says that the righteous and the holy will see God. Only those who love righteousness and who live lives, get godly lives, get into heaven. My question is how can someone pay for something that's already been bought with the blood of Jesus? Isaiah 53:5-6, but he was pierced for our transgressions. He was crushed for our iniquities. The punishment of that brought our peace was on him, and by his wounds we are healed. The second thing that I want to say that he was wrong about is this. He was wrong about the fact that there are many ways to heaven. I already read it. Jesus said, "I am the way, the truth, and the life." And here's what I'm getting at. I go back sometimes and I look for the news in Chicago and in Freeport and in the areas that we lived in because I like to know what's happening. And there was a story about two young people who were in love, and in order to prove their love for one another, they went to a 20-story building or something like that in Chicago. They kissed, and they jumped off the side of the building. He died. She was greatly, greatly destroyed in her body. And I thought, what if they understood that they are made in the image and the likeness of Jehovah, Elohim, the great creator. And they were created with purpose. Most of you in this room are not going to go to a building and jump off the side. But you will never live your life in the fullness that God has for you. Until you begin to step away and begin to truly worship him, the creator of all things past, the creator of all things present, creator of all things future. Them.
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10: Now, this is what happens in our Christian lives, brothers and sisters. When we're down and out, we're reaching up for God. God, if you get me out of this one, I'll serve you for the rest of my life. If I'm going to love you, I'm going to put you first, God. And then God sometimes does that. And as he does that, we sometimes, when the blessings start flowing, we forget him. We push him to the back burner. And Moses does not want that to happen to God's people at this time. We know it does happen, but this is the warning.
11: 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Today, Pastor Matt is going to begin a topical message taken from the Old Testament book of Deuteronomy and entitled, The Lord Your God. When things are going well in our lives, do we tend to forget about God? As Moses nears the end of his life and ministry, he wants to remind the children of Israel about their God, that he is the living God, the only true God, the creator of heaven and earth. He is the Lord our God. So now if you have your Bible handy, please turn to Deuteronomy chapter 6 as Pastor Matt begins this message about God's warning to always keep God first and never forget his goodness.
10: Deuteronomy chapter 6. Let me give you a little setting. Moses has been with the children of Israel for 40 years now. Deuteronomy, by the way, means second law. This is the second time that God is going to remind his people of his laws, his commandments, and his statutes, okay? Now, with that being said, Moses, remember, if you saw the movie The Ten Commandments and the Prince of Egypt and all that, or you read Exodus, you know the story. God uses Moses to take all of his people out of Egypt. He destroys Pharaoh and Pharaoh's armies in the Red Sea. All of God's people go across the Red Sea safely, and they're on their way to the Promised Land, but they don't quite make it to the Promised Land because of their disobedience. Now, with that being said, they end up wandering around in the desert places for 40 years. Now, during that 40 years, God instructs them how he is to be worshiped. They build a tabernacle, a tent of meeting. God establishes the priesthood, all these things, the sacrificial system, all of that. And more than that, God gives the people his commandments, the Ten Commandments, as you know. There's actually over 600 of them he gives to them. But you know the primary 10, the Decalogue, okay? And he gives them the commandments. And now Moses had been with them in the wilderness or desert places for over 40 years. He's about to pass off the scene, all right? But before he does that, he wants to remind the people about their God, about the living God, about who he is and what he's all about. And he wants the children of Israel to go in and take the promised land. And he doesn't want them to forget their God. Because if you read the story of the children of Israel, there's a couple million of them at this time. When God starts to bless them, everything is great. But because of the blessings, they start to forget about God. And they start to drift away from God. That's what happened in the wilderness wanderings for 40 years. But now he's telling them, God's going to bless you so abundantly. And when you're in that land, when you're in that place, that land that God prepared for you, that you didn't build, you didn't set up, God's going to have it all prepared for you. Don't forget the Lord. Don't forget God. Now, this is what happens in our Christian lives, brothers and sisters, okay? When we're down and out, we're reaching up for God. God, if you get me out of this one, I'll serve you for the rest of my life. God, if you just get me through this relationship with this person, then I'm going to serve you for the rest of my life. I'm going to love you. I'm going to put you first, God. And then God sometimes does that. And as he does that, we sometimes, when the blessings start flowing, we forget him. We push him to the back burner. And Moses does not want that to happen to God's people at this time. We know it does happen, but this is the warning. And this is what he tells them, how they need to keep God first and who their God is. Look what he says. Verse 1, Deuteronomy chapter 6. Now, these are the commandments. This is Moses teaching a bunch of people. Okay? Hordes of people. Now, these are the commandments, the statutes, and the judgments which the Lord your God commanded to teach you that you might do them in the land where you're going to possess it. Moses says this. You're going into this land. God already gave you his commandments. He gave you his statutes. He gave you his judgments. Don't forget them. Keep them. Keep doing them. So what's a commandment? What's a statute? What's a judgment? What is that? Well, commandments, statutes, judgments, all that. And again, people say this. Well, we live in the New Testament. We live in New Testament times. There's no more commandments, statutes, judgments anymore. Of course there is. Okay, as I say this all the time. If God didn't like murdering and killing in the Old Testament, it's okay in the New Testament? No, of course not. He doesn't want you to steal in the Old Testament. It's okay to steal in the New Testament? No, of course not. It's the same thing. We just have a deeper responsibility now because we get to look back at what Jesus did for us to save us from our sins. That's what the sacrificial system was all about in the Old Testament. To point forward to Jesus, we get to look back to Jesus. Now listen, stay with me. Keep the commandments, the statutes, the judgments, okay? Judgments are easy. These are God's decisions. He's the judge. He says what is right and what is wrong, okay? A commandment and a statute, what's that? You know the Ten Commandments, but a statute is different than a commandment. They're one and the same, but they're also different. Let me give you an example. Now stay with me. It's very important. Again, we'll go back to thou shalt not kill. That's a commandment. Remember what Jesus says when he comes on the scene, though, in the Sermon on the Mount? He goes, you heard it said in old time, thou shalt not kill. But I say unto you, if you're angry in your heart at your brother, you've killed and murdered. That's a statute. It's the fine tuning of God's laws in your heart. As a Christian, a child of God, that's where God wants you to deal with things, in your heart, before they boil over into breaking his commandments. See, you can keep commandments on the outside, but the statute points to the heart. What's going on in your heart? Now listen, Moses telling all of these people, don't forget God's commandments, statutes, judgments, verse 1, which the Lord your God commanded to teach you, that you might do them in the land where you're going to possess it. That you might, listen, fear the Lord your God to keep all of his statutes and his commandments, which I command you. You and your son and your son's sons, all the days of your life, that your days may be prolonged. Listen to me. We got a problem in our land today, do we not? We got a problem in this world, do we not? More than ever before. I'm just waiting for somebody to hit a button. World War III is right on the horizon. It's scary. It's sad, actually. What's going on in the world? We need to get back to the Bible. We need to get back to Jesus. We need to get back to fearing God first and caring about what God thinks. And what does he say? He goes, I want you guys to keep the commandments, you guys to keep the statutes, not just you, your sons and your sons' sons, meaning that generation and the next generation and the next generation. It only takes one generation to ruin it for the next generations. Are we not seeing that right now all around us? That you might fear the Lord your God. We got a whole generation of kids. You know what they fear? You know what they fear? They fear that they're not going to be able to measure up to the nonsense that they're scrolling on their phones every day about. That's what they fear. What are my friends going to think of me? What is that one going to say of me? Listen, we had a youth event here a little while back, and during the youth event, right, one of the leaders up here asked all the kids that were there. It was probably about 100 kids. He said, are you saved? Do you believe in Jesus? Do you know what they did first? Instead of saying, yeah, I think he said, raise your hand if you're saved and you believe in Jesus. Do you know what they did before they raised their hand? About 90 out of 100 raised their hand. But do you know what they did before they raised their hand? They did this. And then a couple people raised their hand, and so the other ones raised their hand. They were more concerned with their idiot friend next to them was doing, raising their hand about believing in Jesus, than concerned about what Jesus thought. They were more fearful about, if I'm the first one to raise my hand and say I believe in Jesus, what are my friends going to think of me? You know what I told them when I got up there after I saw that? They don't care about you anyway. He cares about you. But they were fearing everything else. What are they going to think of me? What are they going to think of me? You ever think no one's thinking of you anyway? Seriously. Think about it. No one's thinking of you. If they think of you, it's for 5 seconds. Hear me now. It's to fear the Lord your God. Well, God wants us to be afraid of him. I hear that all the time. He wants to be afraid of him. Listen, once you're in a covenantal relationship with God, you don't have to fear going to hell. But you know what you should fear? You should fear disappointing him. And you should fear, listen to this one, you should fear being chastised by him. Because his spankings hurt more than others. Because he loves you. We have a whole generation. They're afraid of what everybody else thinks. More than ever before. Scared to death. He says, when you guys go into this land to take this land and possess it, don't forget God's commandments. Don't forget God's statutes. Don't forget his judgments. Fear God first. To keep, listen, verse 2, to keep all his statutes, his commandments, which I command you, you and your son and your son's son, all the days of your life, that your days may be prolonged. Know what that means? When God is honored first, when God is put first, it overflows into your land. It overflows into your community with long life and health and all those things. It overflows when God is put first and when God is honored first. Look what he says. Hear therefore, O Israel, Moses preaching, thousands of people. I don't know how they all heard it, but he's preaching. Hear therefore, O Israel, and observe to do it. that it may be well with you, and that you may increase mightily as the Lord God of your fathers has promised you in the land that flows with milk and honey.
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4: The Voice of Faith. In prayer over Boston. Boston, arise, shine, for thy light is come, and the glory of the Lord is risen upon you. Boston, you belong to God.
5: We pray. God is able.
4: Good morning. Let us arise and shine in the glory of God. This is the day that the Lord has made. Come on, the wonderful people of God. Let us arise and give God thanks and be grateful unto Him and bless His name. Every morning His mercies are new unto us. You know what just came to me? Is that after the flood, God remembered Noah, and Noah found grace in the eyes of God. Yes, you can read it in Genesis chapter 6. And we look unto God, and He saw our eyes. And that's why David said, I will lift up my eyes unto the hills. In other words, I will look unto God, who is the author and the finisher of our faith. For whence cometh our help? All our help cometh from the Lord. And so today, let all our hallelujah goes to the Lord. Come on, let us arise and shine and be thankful unto God. Be grateful unto God, for He has made us and not we ourselves. The psalmist David declares in Psalms 100 and verse 4, you know what he said? Let us enter into His presence, His gates with thanksgiving. And I looked on the word of God that we are talking about here in Acts chapter 15, 16, and moving on, that Paul had a vision how to enter into worship. Because what? He know the power in worship. Deliverance is in worship. So I'm setting an atmosphere to let us know that the worship doesn't come by, okay, Lord, I'm just here to give you a couple of songs. No, worship is from your heart experience. What your heart have been through for the past years, months, and God has circumcised your heart while you're going through on this journey. I said to a young lady the other day, while she was talking about her experience being a young leader, I said, daughter, your journey is not to be learned about fear behind the rostrum. Is in your journey situation would happen in faith, and you would have to discern, is this the battle of God or is this the battle of man? Is it the battle of your mind? And so today we have to choose who we will serve when we are pressured. If God be God, serve Him. And you say, well, why do I have to be pressured if I'm serving the Lord? You ask Job. Job tried to ask God, why is it that this is happening? But in the end, Job said, though you slay me, I will still trust you. And let us know, I know that God is alive. He know that his Redeemer liveth, and he was able to say, a man that is born of a woman is but a few days and full of trouble. So who are you? Who am I not to say, why, Lord, why me? Jesus had to go through it, and this was God's only son. And the word of God tells us in Isaiah, he was wounded for our transgression. Hallelujah. He was bruised for our iniquity. And with his stripe, by his stripe, and in his stripe, we are healed. And we know that Christ in us, the blood of Jesus Christ, God's Son, cleanse us from all sin and turn around and heal us. He heal our mind. When you and I worship God, when you and I believe God's word and take him seriously and do what he said, trust and obey, I guarantee you healing will take place, whether in your body, in your mind, whether in your family, whatever situation you are called to go through with your friends. Of course, we hear right in the church, Paul was experiencing a lot of affliction. And the word of God said, many are the affliction of the righteous, but God delivered them out of them all. Yes, David said it. You're talking about sharp contention? Oh, David had it with Saul. He had to run for his life, but God protect him. Hallelujah. God trained him to face the giants. God trained him to face the bear and the lion. Can I encourage us today? Allow God to train us. Circumcision of the heart, that we may be able to stand, and having done all, still stand. So I encourage you today. Let us arise and worship God, the God of miracles. The word of God works. And that's why I believe in it today. And I'm ministering to us to be encouraged. God used Paul as a perfect example of what it is to go through sharp contention with his own brethren. You said, well, why do you go there? Every last one of us that are called by the name of the Lord must suffer persecution. Jesus did it. And he said, if I have overcome, you too will overcome persecution, because the devil do not like unity. The devil do not like the blood of Jesus Christ. The devil do not even want Jesus' name to be mentioned. But as long as I live, I will mention the name of the Lord, for he is good and his mercy endureth forever. So Father God, we thank you today for your word, how you have used Paul to show us a great example, putting on the whole armor of God and be able to stand in every situation. Thank you for his conversion. And so I pray today that the word would, Lord God, help somebody, comfort someone, whatever they are going through, whatever we are going through. I pray, dear God, that you provide the grace and mercy and the peace in Jesus' name. Let us go on. 12th verse. And from thence he came to Philippi, which is the chief city of that part of Macedonia, a colony, and were in that city abiding a certain days. He stayed there a certain days. He needed rest. Paul and Silas needed rest. So they abide in that city for a few days. And on the Sabbath day, they went out of the city by the riverside where they prayed. Yes, where the people gather and pray. In other words, they weren't in the synagogue. No, they were on the open heaven worshiping, but by the riverside. What is it about the river that brings people to worship? What is about the water? Now, the writer said, comes to the water, the healing water, where the healing water flow. And so they took time out of their busy schedule to gather where the people are praying in the city. I beg of us today, find a place to worship. Jesus asked the woman in John chapter 4, where do you worship? Or she brought it up. She said, my fathers worship in the mountain, and you guys worship in Jerusalem. And Jesus said, woman, the hour is come. That there's not a place, or there's not a certain building or a certain city, but everywhere you are, worship is inside of you, your heart. You carry worship. You were born to worship. That is your purpose on this earth. Worship God in spirit and in truth, and I guarantee you there is deliverance. The word of God declares in chapter 16 and verse 13, and on the Sabbath day they went out of the city by the riverside where prayer was on, and he sat down. They take a rest. When you sit down, or when you stand, or when you take a place to hear the word of God and to join in with others, you got to leave your busy schedule and join others to worship God. That's why Paul carried Silas. And of course, on the way he met Timothy, and he circumcised Timothy. So Paul is on a busy journey, an ordained priest to keep the church of God in order. That's the purpose of the body of Christ. And Paul set an example here. Now listen to what happened. These worshipers and prayer warriors, they were women which come away. I like the word, they come away by the riverside. And if you notice in Revelation, there is a river. And on that riverside, God has called his people, those that gone home to be with the Lord. Where do you think you're going to meet them? By the riverside. That's a revelation of God. He had called for his people where there's peace, where the peace like a river attended our way. When sorrows like sea billows roll, whatever our lot, God has taught us to say it is well. Why? Because he called us to be at the riverside. There's a place of meeting to worship. Paul met some women there because these women come aside, they come hither. And let me tell you what happened. A certain woman named, I'm reading from verse 14, Lydia. She was a seller of pearl. She was in the city. She was well known, but also she was known as a worshiper. Hallelujah. I'm just showing you how God connected his people, those that know how to worship. On your journey, your faith journey, you need to connect with people that help you to worship. It's a meeting. Worship is a meeting. God said, Adam, I'll make you a meat person, someone to help you meet me. Because two cannot walk together except they agree in what God is saying. So Adam, I brought Eve to you. Both of you must meet me at the cool of the day. This is worship. Worship doesn't mean that we come before him and do our own thing, or we just gone off to do our own thing, our own religion, our own whatever method, culture. No, God said, beware of the doctrines of the scribes and the Pharisees. Oh, look at the time. I got to rush it on. But I'm going to take it up again. I just want to give a word of prayer right here. The hour of worship and the power that is in your worship. The deliverance that is in your worship. And you yourself have to present yourself. As Paul tells us in Romans 12, present your body as a living sacrifice, holy and acceptable unto God. It is our reasonable service. And let us not be conformed to this world, but our mind must be transformed, renewing our mind each day in the word of God, that we may be able to know what is the perfect will of God, and that we will do it from a willing heart. In order for us to worship, we got to be willing. You said, well, how can I be willing when there is so much pressure? That's the way you learn how to wait on the Lord and be of good courage, and he will strengthen your heart. I encourage you today, come into a place of peace. Come into a place of worship. Come into a place of deliverance. Come. Jesus said, Peter, come out of the boat. Peter said, Lord, if it is you, bid me to come. And Peter heard the voice of God. Father, I pray today that the word that you're sending out these last days would bid others, bid my brother, bid my soul and my spirit and my body to come together in one. I command my body, soul, and spirit to be in one, to worship you in spirit and in truth. And so I pray for my brethren. Do the same for us, Lord God, as the word go forth, that men would know that you are Christ, and they would see Christ in us, worshiping you in spirit and in truth, and we call it done. Amen.
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11: Do you realize that heaven best defined is just earth made perfect? So that now, by the work of Jesus Christ, bodies are made whole. Relationships are made whole. No more tears, no more suffering. God is working in such a way that we have that perfect relationship with Christ, in such a way that His power is flowing in and through and around us. We have a foretaste of it now, but it is the reality that God is promising, so that we are embracing the beauty of it, and it actually is equipping us for the life that we have now. Our light and momentary afflictions are not worth comparing with the glory that shall be revealed in us.
12: 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In today's episode, Pastor Brian shares the second half of a lesson from Philippians chapter 1. Dr. Chappell investigates the letter from Paul to the Philippians. As Paul faces great pain and persecution, he comes to realize that it is better for him to face this trial to encourage and strengthen the faith of others. You can find this lesson and many others when you visit unlimitedgrace.com. And while you're there, look for the children's book, Anyway and Always, written by Pastor Brian and his wife, Kathy. Through this book, the Chappells present the promise of the covenants fulfilled by Christ in a personal and meaningful way for young children to understand. Let's hear now from Dr. Brian Chappell as he shares the second half of the lesson, Between a Rock and a Hard Joy.
11: I want to take you to Scripture this morning. If you would look in your Bibles at Philippians chapter 1, as we will be looking at verses 19 through 26 and see an awful, wonderful dilemma before the Apostle Paul. Let's stand as we honor God's Word. We back just into verse 18 as the Apostle is giving a cause for rejoicing that the gospel is going forward, even through hardship, and he writes these words, "Yes, and I will rejoice, for I know that through your prayers and the help of the Spirit of Jesus Christ, this will turn out for my deliverance, as it is my eager expectation and hope that I will not be at all ashamed, but that with full courage, now as always, Christ will be honored in my body, whether by life or by death."

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1: Our country was founded on biblical principles, but it's becoming apparent those principles are beginning to erode. 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
6: Ronald Reagan understood that preserving liberty required more than defending it. It had to be taught. In his 1989 farewell address, Reagan warned America about the danger of losing its national memory. If we forget what we did, we won't know who we are. Reagan understood that a free nation cannot preserve principles its people no longer understand. Every generation must learn why America's freedoms matter, understand the sacrifices that secured them, and accept the responsibilities that come with self-government. Liberty cannot be simply inherited. It must be intentionally passed from one generation to the next. Because when we fail to teach the meaning of freedom, we eventually lose the will to preserve it. So, are we preparing the next generation merely to inherit liberty, or teaching them why it is worth preserving?
7: The midterms are almost here, and Republicans could be in deep trouble. Polls show Democrats leading in key races. Tonight, Rob Finnerty on Newsmax reveals the growing threat from the DSA and the radical left. With less than 60 days to go, Finnerty says it's time for the GOP to hit the panic button. The House may go, and control of the Senate is up for grabs. Gas prices, mortgage rates, health care, and out-of-control national debt. Americans are angry, and the progressive left wants total control of Congress. Tallarico, El Sayed, AOC, Bernie Sanders. Finnerty reveals President Trump's secret plan to fight back and what you can do to help him. Don't miss Finnerty tonight at 8 p.m. Eastern on Newsmax. 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

0: Did you know that Mark, for whom the Gospel of Mark is named, actually never identifies himself as the writer of that gospel? So how do we know he's really the author? And does that affect the authenticity or reliability of this book? We'll find out today on Truth for Life as Alistair Begg connects the dots for us in the New Testament. 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
1: If you've done history at college, I will be surprised if you have ever been on the receiving end of somebody suggesting to you that we have every reason in the world to doubt the existence of Julius Caesar. It hasn't happened. In fact, they will have affirmed the writings of Julius Caesar without question. The closest manuscript that you can get to Caesar, 850 AD, well, what do we have in relationship to Jesus? Well, we have in Manchester University the John Rylands Papyrus, as it's known, because of the archaeological discovery. And that is a fragment of the Gospel of John dated AD 130. So that within a relatively few decades of the passing of Jesus, we have materials that confirm the writings of these Gospels. In fact, Robinson, who's an historian at Cambridge, says the wealth of manuscripts, and above all, the narrow interval of time between the writing and the earliest extant copies, make the New Testament by far the best attested text of any ancient writing in the world. By far the very best attested text of any ancient writing in the world. Now, this is not some yahoo from Tea Bread University with a donut sticking out his ear. This is somebody at arguably one of the most significant universities in the entire world. His academic credibility is such that he's not about to make outlandish statements concerning these things. I don't base my convictions on the strength of his affirmation, but I do find it quite encouraging, and I hope you do too. But, says somebody, if that is the case, why is it that the New Testament documents are constantly called into question? The Bible outsells every book in the world and continues to do so. The rise of the gospel in South America and in the Southern Hemisphere in general is significant and compelling. Men and women continue to give their lives because they are unprepared to deny the claims of Jesus of Nazareth. And men and women recognizing this peculiar authority which attaches to this book resist it like the plague. And behind that is the activity of the evil one who in Genesis 3 came as the serpent to Eve, and what was his question to her? Did God really say? Are you going to base your response, he says to Eve, on a word from God? Did God say this? And the evil one, from then until now, is behind every attempt to undermine, to countermand, to diminish confidence in the verifiability, the accuracy, and the compelling impact of the truth of God's word. And don't let anybody run you off in the coffee shop by telling you about the discrepancies that exist between the manuscripts. One person in 1,000 may even know where to find those manuscripts. And if they were to examine them, they would discover that no discrepancy between the manuscripts has to do with the central tenets of the person and work of Jesus. It may say there were 3 people there. This one says there were 2 people there. It may say someone was standing up. It may say somebody was sitting down. But the manuscripts do not disagree with one another. When they unfold the story of Jesus of Nazareth, Messiah, Son of God, suffering servant, risen Christ, returning King. And the reason that people do not want to turn to the Bible is because they are unbelievers. And unbelief is sin. And it is sin which clouds our vision and prevents us from believing the gospel. Now, I take time on that because I think it is absolutely fundamentally important. Because in the thoroughfare of life, in everyday interchange, if you tell somebody, for example, tomorrow, that you went to church and they said, and what were you studying? And say, well, we started to study the Gospel of Mark. And they said, well, why would you even waste your time on that? What are you going to tell them? You're going to tell them, in the gospel, I discover that Jesus loves me. In fact, Jesus loves me, this I know, for the Bible tells me so. They said, well, isn't that a children's song? Yes, it is a children's song. But the reason I know is because the Bible tells me so. So this Bible better be a trustworthy, reliable document. Because if I am basing my life, my destiny, on who Jesus is and what he's done, and this is where I discover that, this is of fundamental importance. It's not a matter of marginal significance. That's why I take the time on this. Because it is in this book that we discover the wonder of God's love for us in Jesus. It is in this book that we discover our predicament without Jesus. So that's the first thing. Now we're at the second thing, and, well, it's questionable whether we'll ever reach the third thing, so just relax. First of all, some general observations concerning the Gospels. All right? Secondly, what about Mark as the author of the gospel? What about Mark's gospel? Because if you read the gospel, you will discover that there's nothing in the text which identifies Mark as the author of Mark. So I actually wrote as my heading, number two, my heading was, who wrote Mark? Because it doesn't. You don't go to him and he says, hello, my name is Mark and I wrote this. It's not there. You don't have it in the way you have in some of the letters. So why is it that we believe? Why is Mark's name appended to this? And has Mark's name always been appended to this particular gospel? Well, in actual fact, the answer to that is largely yes. The earliest documents of the church identify John Mark as the writer of this particular gospel. Every gospel, as we said, is based on eyewitness material. And the early writers and the church fathers identify Peter, the Apostle Peter, as the source for Mark's gospel. So that Mark has relied most heavily on Peter to provide him with the eyewitness details that have enabled Mark to write this gospel down for the church in his day. After Peter is martyred and gone, Mark remains and Mark writes this material down. Now, if that is accurate, and I want to turn you to just one place, if you turn to Acts and chapter 10, you turn to Acts chapter 10, and in the account of Peter at the house of Cornelius, we have an illustration of Peter's preaching. And from verse 36, and I can't read it all, but this will just get you started, and if you're diligent, then you can follow up on it. This is Peter preaching. He says, you know the message God sent to the people of Israel, telling the good news of peace through Jesus Christ, who is Lord of all. You know what has happened throughout Judea, beginning in Galilee, after the baptism that John preached, how God anointed Jesus of Nazareth with the Holy Spirit and power, and how he went around doing good and healing all who were under the power of the devil, because God was with him. We are witnesses of everything he did in the country of the Jews and in Jerusalem. And then he goes on to talk about his death and so on. Now, if you just look at that, and then you turn back over to the beginning of Mark's gospel, look at what you discover. You know the message, he says, you know what happened, beginning in Galilee after the baptism that John preached. How does Mark start his gospel? He starts his gospel with the baptism of Jesus in the Jordan by John the Baptist. Now, that would make sense, wouldn't it? If Peter was his eyewitness, enabling him to write as he did. Now, You're saying to me, well, I take your word for it, but I don't know where to find it. Well, I'll tell you where to find it. You want to go to the sources, that's fine. You go and find the bishop from the second century, whose name was Papias, who was the bishop of Hierapolis. He wrote certain things down. Eusebius recorded them for us, and these are extant documents that can be found in libraries. Okay? Here, in a big, fat New Testament introduction, which most of you are not going to buy, and few of you who buy it will ever read it, we have a quote from the aforementioned bishop. This is in the second century, and this is what the bishop says. Mark, indeed, since he was the interpreter of Peter, wrote accurately, but not in order, the things either said or done by the Lord as much as he remembered. For he neither heard the Lord nor followed him, but afterwards, as I have said, heard and followed Peter, who fitted his discourses to the needs of his hearers. Mark, writing some things just as he remembered, erred in nothing. For he was careful of one thing, not to omit anything of the things he had heard, or to falsify anything in them. Okay. So here's the bishop in the church in the second century, and he is writing for the benefit of those who are under his custody, as these men and women are seeking to live for Jesus, as they're being buffeted and as they're being threatened, as all hell is let loose against them in persecution, and as they are turning to the gospel records themselves, and they're in need of affirmation, and they are in need of support, they're in need of encouragement, and their dear bishop writes to them and says, when you read the stuff that Mark wrote down for you, you can be sure that although it's not written chronologically, it's all put down there, there's nothing left out that should be in, and there's nothing in that should be out. Indeed, you can trust it in its entirety. And it has been written by this fellow called John Mark. In fact, Mark, if you like, is just what any intelligent Christian should want the earliest evangelist to have been. What do you want the person who writes the first gospel to be like? Do you want him to be an imaginative, creative character? Tempted to flights of fancy? You want him to be what Mark was. Not an inventor, not a creator, but a conscientious compiler of the information. Not somebody who's sitting around saying, you know, I think if I did this or I wrote it in that way or whatever it was. No, this is a slogger, if you like. This is somebody who said, now let me remember again. When Peter came out of there and then he went there, he said, hang on a minute, I'll give you it in just a minute. And then he wrote it down. And under the direction of God the Spirit, you understand the dual authorship of Scripture. It is written, Mark's gospel is written by Mark. It is written by God. God breathes out through human instrumentation. And as Mark writes in this way, says the bishop, he does so not on the basis of invention, but on the basis of compilation. And if you think about it, he's only as good as his source. If he is not the source, he's only as good as his source. And what does his source say? When Peter, the source for Mark, writes to the believers in his day in 2 Peter 1. Do you remember what he says? We did not follow cleverly invented stories when we told you about the coming and power of Jesus. No, we were eyewitnesses of his majesty. We were there. We were present. We can verify what is written down. That is why we are writing to you as we are. And if you imagine Mark, as it were, in the shadow of Peter by this point in life, saying to himself, this is fantastic. I love this stuff. One day I think I'm going to write some of this stuff down. And if I ever write it down, I'm going to remember what Peter is saying here. No cleverly invented stories, no funny stuff. Eyewitnesses of his majesty. That's how I'll write it down. And every sensible intelligent Christian recognizes that that is what we want in somebody who's giving us the first gospel. Now, let me set you a little exercise for the hours of the afternoon. or the hours of the week. And that is not to play Where's Waldo, but to play Where's Mark? Where's John Mark? And you can take your Bible, take the Acts of the Apostles, that's the best place to go, and say, now, where do I find this character, John Mark? And I'm just going to get you started, and then we'll stop. He lived in Jerusalem in a big house. His house was so large that they could have a big prayer meeting in it on the occasion when Peter was put in jail. Remember when the angel comes and liberates him and Peter shows up at the house of someone? He comes knocking on the outside courtyard door, and they've been having a big prayer time to say, get Peter out of jail. Peter comes out of jail. Then the lady says, it couldn't possibly be Peter out of jail, which is just like most prayer times, isn't it? Well, that was John Mark's house. It belonged to Mary. That was his mom. He lived there. It is distinctly possible, but a matter of conjecture, that you will find this same house as the location for the gathering of the Last Supper. Possible. And it is distinctly possible that Mark, as is true of certain artists, has painted a little bit of him, albeit a naked little bit of him, into his own gospel. What? He painted himself in naked? Yes. Because I think that the character who eludes arrest in Mark chapter 15, by allowing the people to grab his cloak, but not to grab his person, and runs off down the street, Starkers, is probably Mark himself. So you're starting to like him even more, aren't you? He has a cousin who's rich called Barnabas. He has a lot going for him. And with his cousin Barnabas, he goes off with one of Barnabas's buddies, a fellow called Paul, and they go off and they do missionary work. Go find that. Go find where it was. What city was it where he bails out on Paul and Barnabas and becomes the occasion of disagreement between Paul and Barnabas, so that after that, Barnabas goes off in another direction and Paul goes with Silas. It's all in here. And if you look, you will discover just where it is that we discover that all of this resolves. And Paul writes and he says, I want you to get Mark and bring him to me because he's so helpful to me in my ministry. Isn't it interesting the kind of people that God uses? You know, if you were thinking of somebody who's going to write the foundational gospel, who would you go for? Oh, somebody probably Ivy League at least. If not that, we go down a tier, we go to the University of Virginia. They have a good English department after all. Maybe somebody coming out of there. No, just this character. It's interesting that he would be the follower of Peter as well, isn't it? He who knew what it was to bail out in the face of the challenges of missionary work, probably had his greatest sense of empathy for this Peter who bailed out in the face of the challenges in the courtyard of the high priest. Now, you see, God knows always exactly what he's doing as he picks up people and puts them in places of usefulness. But the underlying factor was not the peculiar capacity of John Mark, but the underlying factor was the fact that John Mark had encountered the stupendous claims of Jesus, had come to trust in Jesus. His life had been transformed by Jesus. And it was that which caused him to go out and say to people, I have met Jesus. He has changed my life. Would you like to meet Jesus? He will change your life too. And isn't that really all that this adventure is about? Ultimately, at its core, the scattering of this congregation throughout Cleveland and beyond in the course of the next 7 days, allowing those who have been transformed by the power of Jesus to seize every opportunity to say just that. I met him. He changed me. You too may meet him. He'll change you too. And then we come to the first verse of Mark chapter 1. Father, thank you for the Bible. Thank you that while we do not find our confidence in the confirming aspects of archaeology and history and form criticism and documentation, still we do well to remind ourselves that alongside and beyond and underpinning all that which we read routinely is a vast and compelling compendium which reinforces that to which we give our childlike and often fearful affirmations. Help us then, O God, so to read the Bible and to meet Christ in it, that he might confront us with our need of him, and that we might trust ourselves unreservedly to him. And then help us so to move amongst our friends and neighbors and work associates and family members so as to tell them this wonderful good news. And may the grace of the Lord Jesus, that same Lord Jesus, and the love of God, our Father, and the fellowship of the Holy Spirit rest upon and remain with all who believe today and forevermore. Amen.
0: 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We Will Be Changed offers insights into the description of the fruit of the Spirit found in Galatians chapter 5. And you may be familiar with these qualities listed in the passage, but have you ever wondered how the virtues like love and joy and peace and patience actually take root in our lives? That's the focus of Alistair's teaching in this short book. 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I'm Bob Lapine. Thanks for listening. As we are finding out, the Bible is no ordinary book. 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The Bible teaching of Alistair Begg is furnished by Truth for Life. 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
13: With SRN News, I'm Bob Agnew in Washington. Republican John Sununu will face Democrat Chris Pappas in November in the race to replace retiring U.S. Senator Jeanne Shaheen, the Democrat in New Hampshire. Democrats will need to hold that seat to have a chance of flipping control of the upper chamber in November. The U.S. military says it destroyed five Iranian oil tankers on Tuesday in response to the latest attacks by Iran on its warships. The latest strikes part of a dual economic and military approach by President Trump trying to bring an end to the war. Flight data suggests an Amazon cargo plane tried to abort an unsteady landing at Miami International Airport before smashing into a van and killing five people on Sunday. Now today, the NTSB says it will be interviewing the pilot and co-pilot to find out what went wrong from their perspective. On Wall Street right now, the Dow is down 318 points. This is SRN News.
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16: I believe God's plan biblically for his people is abundance, which technically is everything I need to meet my needs today with enough left that I could share with somebody else. Now, full candor, that wasn't where I started as an objective. I didn't want just what I needed for today. I wanted what I would need for all of my days, stored in a warehouse someplace, and I would like the key to the warehouse. But what God has promised us is everything we need to meet the needs of our lives today with a sufficient enough amount that we could share with someone else if the opportunity presented.
15: 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That's 855-577-2255. We are so glad you're here to listen. Today's program is part one of Pastor Allen's message called, Is God a Socialist? Abundance and Provision. Tune in tomorrow to hear part two.
16: My topic in this session is pretty simple. Is God a socialist? I think it's a relevant question for a whole host of reasons. God is not a socialist. But we also have to acknowledge that neither is God a capitalist. I missed your amens on that one. The truth is, God is sovereign over all. It's all his. That's the reality of this. You and I and everyone else on planet Earth are temporary stewards of time, of talent, and of treasure. And if you imagine you control them, you're woefully ill-informed. Our breath is a gift from the Lord. The strength to face a day is a gift from the Lord. The resources entrusted to us or the gifts and talents entrusted to us are gifts from the Lord. And to the degree we lose sight of that, we forfeit much of what God would do in our lives. So with his help, we're going to unpack that just a little bit. Psalm 50 and verse 9, God puts it in perspective. I have no need of a bull from your stall or goats from your pens. Every animal of the forest is mine and the cattle on 1,000 hills. He said, what you call yours is inconsequential to me. It's all mine. And I think we lose that sight. We get way heated up about our stuff and the lack of or the desire for more of or protecting, and it belongs to the Lord. Look at Haggai 2. I will shake all the nations, and the desired of all nations will come. And I will fill this house with glory, says the Lord Almighty. The silver is mine, and the gold is mine, declares the Lord Almighty. It's all his. It belongs to the Lord.

I'm not talking about this week or this month. I don't know that. But this week, at some point, as a nation, we will cross the threshold of being more than $40 trillion in debt. And that's the acknowledged debt. That's not all the other ancillary things that we're responsible for. That's not a formula for bright and shining things. But in spite of that, I believe God will lead us through. But we cannot ignore God's counsel regarding our lives, our families, our work, or any other issue, and imagine that our choices have no consequences. We can't careen through life making our own choices, ignoring God's wisdom, and imagine that there's not a consequence to that. That's just nuts. And as Christians, we tend to kind of parse our Bible, and we act as if God was more harsh in the Old Testament, and he's a little chill in the New Testament, and we're not reading very carefully. Our nation continues to plunge headlong down a path of rebellion. You don't need me to cite those references for you. Every week in the news, there's another image of last week. It was the governor of Massachusetts signing a bill to terminate pregnancies right up to the day of delivery with a room full of people cheering that barbaric idea. But it changes week over week. It's not subtle. The church is struggling, church with a capital C, to find our balance in the midst of it. Our leaders, they pass out money, which they didn't earn, to distract us from the objectives that they are pursuing. It's unsettling. There are very well orchestrated attempts to divide us being unleashed. The things that we've spent decades working towards together are being recast as reasons for division. We're more divided than I remember in my lifetime. And one of these issues that's being used in such a way is money. And without some biblical perspective and awareness, I'm concerned that we're easily manipulated. Money is being used to foment division. Our nation, from its inception until today, has been a land of opportunity, a unique experiment in self-government, which provides opportunity for people. No country has made greater efforts to help the less fortunate. There's no record of any nation that's had a greater awareness. Doesn't mean we're perfect. There's just no place quite like it in the world. And I know there are those who say, well, it didn't provide opportunity for them. And I will concede that that could very well be true. However, a casual glance at our southern border would suggest that there have been many, many, many people from all over the world that were desperately trying to take part in what America presents as a land of opportunity. You don't need to have much discernment to know that. There's not millions of people trying to sneak into China. However, some of our most powerful voices are using wealth and resources as a point of division. They gain support by promising to redistribute wealth. You'll hear that frame that others have too much. It's inappropriate. It's immoral. It's ungodly. It needs to be redistributed. It needs to be rearranged in some way. It's a rather high-minded term for stealing. From a biblical perspective, when you look at what somebody else has and you covet that, and then you use power and authority to take what they have for your own imagination of how it should be rearranged, the definition of that is stealing. Robin Hood, we're told, took from the rich and gave to the poor. And he's been romanticized. He's usually portrayed for us in a rather dashing, debonair way. But just for clarity, Robin Hood was a thief. Morality is another issue that's being implemented for division and to foment hate. There's a concerted effort to diminish a biblical worldview and to replace it with completely different standards, standards around biological sex, standards around marriage, not to introduce new ideas, but to remove a biblical worldview from the marketplace of ideas. Gender confusion, redefining family, sexual ambiguity, those things are celebrated. They're called heroic. A biblical worldview is often denigrated. We're told it's not relevant, ignoring the millions of us who embrace a biblical worldview. Christians and a Christian worldview are not irrelevant. And we should not be silent in the face even of hatred and bigotry. We have to have the courage to advocate for the truth that we know. Amen. I'm going to suggest we need to understand a biblical worldview regarding resources and their utilization. God has an opinion. Money is not moral or immoral.

0: Money is truly neutral. But what we choose to do with our resources may very well reflect moral choices. When we use government funding for abortions or gender transitioning or a whole host of other things that we have promoted in this nation and throughout the globe, I assure you there's a spiritual consequence for those behaviors. Money, wealth, and resources is such a significant part of our lives, we can't afford to be biblically ignorant on these topics. Or even worse, maybe just unconcerned about God's perspective because we're concerned that he might intrude on our plan. So I want to take the time we have and just walk through some fundamental principles. This is not a lesson pointed at giving. It's a lesson trying to help us understand a bit of a biblical perspective on a topic that is carrying a lot of time and weight in the public sector these days. So I want to start with the big picture. I believe God's plan biblically for his people is abundance, which technically is everything I need to meet my needs today with enough left that I could share with somebody else. Now, full candor, that wasn't where I started as an objective. I didn't want just what I needed for today. I wanted what I would need for all of my days. Stored in a warehouse someplace, and I would like the key to the warehouse. But what God has promised us is everything we need to meet the needs of our lives today with a sufficient enough amount that we could share with someone else if the opportunity presented. Matthew 6 and verse 9, Jesus said, this is how you should pray. If he said that, perhaps we should pay attention. What do you think? Amen. Our Father in heaven, hallowed be your name. Your kingdom come, your will be done on earth as it is in heaven. And give me for all of my days, all of my daily bread. Now, that's the Allen translation. It's not accurate. He said, give us today our daily bread. See, there's a piece of learning to make peace that God watches over our lives. And we as Christians have a hard time living in that space. If we get really, I know we're in church and the answer to every question is Jesus. But in reality, and I'm not suggesting you shouldn't have a savings account. I'm not suggesting that you shouldn't have a plan, that you shouldn't be a good steward. But I'm telling you, if you spend your time worried about the things that could present a threat to you, you will forfeit much of what God will invite you towards. In Exodus 16, in the unfolding narrative of the scripture, God has a group of people who've been slaves in Egypt for hundreds of years, and they have been delivered through the expressions of his power. But now the challenge is to fashioning this mixed multitude, is the way the Bible describes them, into a nation of people, to give them a set of values, a culture, to teach them what it means to be the people of God. They know far more about the gods of Egypt than they do about the God of Abraham, Isaac, and Jacob. They're more familiar with Egyptian religious practices and cultic practices than they are in worshiping the God of Abraham, Isaac, and Jacob. So God is implementing those things. He gives Moses the pattern for the tabernacle. He gives him the pattern for the priesthood. He gives them the pattern for the sacrifices. And a part of that is his provision for them. It said there, he delivered them into the desert. There was no Costco or Sam's. And God said, I'll provide for them. There were no sick amongst them. Their clothing didn't wear out. And he said, I'll take care of food and water. But he gave them instructions around that. It's in Exodus 16. The Lord said to Moses, I'll rain down bread from heaven for you. The people are to go out each day and gather enough for that day. And in this way, I will test them and see whether they'll follow my instructions. On the sixth day, they're to prepare what they bring in. And that is to be twice as much as they gather on the other days. Because on the Sabbath day, God wants them to rest, so they're not going to go out and gather their food. God said, I will literally rain bread from heaven. They have no experience with this. Totally new. This isn't something from their experience portfolio. They can't say, oh, you know, I remember what my grandparents told me about this. The old bread rain thing. It's completely new. And they're having to learn. And he said, on day six, you gather enough for 2 days. So what did the people do? They would gather more than they needed. And it would be rotten and have a stench to it in the morning. I mean, they're being taught how to trust the Lord. That doesn't come to us automatically. You develop that. And some of us we've been in church for many years, but we haven't invested ourselves in learning to know the Lord and to trust him. Or we've learned in some ways, but we haven't expanded the portfolio as completely as we might. And I would submit to you in this season, it would be to our benefit to learn to trust God as the source of our lives.
1: Before we return to today's message, Pastor Allen wants to share a book to help you be free from worry.
0: In the Sermon on the Mount, Jesus said a half a dozen times, do not worry. Not a suggestion, it's a directive. I have a question. Are you living in obedience to Jesus or are you ignoring him? We got a new book, it'll help you. It's called Freedom from Worry. It's really a how-to guide to live a life in the peace that Jesus promised us. You don't have to have a life choked with fear and anxiety and worry. You can be free. Let's cooperate with Jesus. It's the best way to walk through our days, I promise.
1: Jesus tells us repeatedly in Matthew chapter 6, do not worry. That's not just good advice. It's an invitation to live differently. Life gives us plenty of reasons to be anxious. 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But the same word of God that tells us not to worry also reminds us of his faithfulness, his power, and his unfailing love. 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That's 855-577-2255. Now, let's get back to Pastor Allen with his message called, Is God a Socialist? Abundance and Provision. Tune in tomorrow to hear part two.
0: But this message is delivered to these people in a season of unimagined change. There is nothing familiar about their lives. Their daily routines are different. Their location is different. Their way of interacting with one another is different. Their way of worship is different. Their hygiene is being changed. Their diet is being changed. Everything about their lives is in flux. Very, very difficult season. Do you believe God will lead you through seasons that are disorienting? We're creatures of habit. We like to sit in the same spot, park in the same place, worship at the same time, know the people who are going to be next to us. And this group of people are in the midst of this turmoil, but they're learning a lesson about God's daily provision for them. Look at Numbers 11. The rabble with them began to crave other food. It's somewhat interesting to me that God characterizes a group of the people that he delivered from Egypt as rabble. You know, God has favorites. Isn't that uncomfortable? God doesn't treat everybody the same. God will respond to you based on your heart towards him. Amen. Cultivate a heart for the Lord. Build into your daily routines. Build into your habits. Build into your thoughts what it means to please the Lord. The rabble with them began to crave other food, and the Israelites started wailing, and they said, if only we had meat to eat. We remember the fish we ate in Egypt at no cost. That makes me smile. They're not paying for the bread they're eating every day. But all of a sudden, back in Egypt, the food was free. Yes, because you had no wages. It's called slavery. The disruption for this group of people was important because they needed to implement a new pattern of life. And when you see the potential of disruptions, rather than be threatened by it, perhaps we could imagine that God's going to implement a new pattern for us that will bring his best to our lives in a new way. Amen. We want to maintain the status quo because we feel comfortable that we could learn to manage it or manipulate it. When God brings disruption, discontinuity, and change, I want to suggest to you that in that there's a potential to see the power of God and the deliverance of God and God moving in remarkable ways. Amen. We don't have to be afraid. I said to you that I thought God's intent for us was abundance, so I brought you the verse that I think best defines that biblically. 2 Corinthians 9 and verse 7 said, each man should give what he's decided in his heart to give, not reluctantly or under compulsion, for God loves a cheerful giver. Giving's a part of discipleship, not the point of this session, but giving's a part of discipleship. All the sacrifices that you're introduced to in the books of Moses, for an agricultural society, a sacrifice had a monetary value to it. They weren't just religious exercises. And learning to trust God with our resources and to live generous lives is a very important component of being a Christ follower. But verse 8 gives us the most succinct definition of abundance that I know of in a single verse in the Bible. God is able to make all grace abound to you so that in all things, at all times, you'll have all that you need and you can abound into every good work. Can you think of a better promise? The word all is used five times. I believe in all things, at all times, you'll have all that you need and you can abound into every good work. All things at all times, all that you need. That is abundance. And we learn to trust God in our lives. You know, the conversation that is so prevalent amongst us now is about who has too much and how that should be changed and who doesn't have enough. It's very manipulative. We're very isolated and insulated. I've had the privilege of traveling a bit. And I can tell you from a global perspective, we're all wealthy. Goofy wealthy. We have so much. You know, the debate is about wealth and rich and the 1%. Have you heard something about the 1%ers? How wicked that group of people are. Those are very relative terms. 5 billion people on the earth earn less than $10 a day. 5 billion people earn less than $10 a day. Folks, by those standards, we're wealthy. Well, I know somebody that has more than me. Well, you probably know somebody that's nicer than you too, but you're not unhappy about that. It's different, but it's similar. Those kind of comparisons are not helpful. You know, some of you think you're old or you think I'm old. Those are very relative terms. When I was 14, somebody who was 21 was old. I mean, they were like, oh, they were like not only over the hill, they couldn't remember where the hill was. You know, if you have children that are 6 or 7, a 16-year-old is old. It's a very relative evaluation. Don't let the enemy in your heart with those kind of comparisons, whether it's about your possessions or your life stage. See, abundance is so much more than about things. The abundance of our lives is not determined by the balance in our accounts. The abundance of our lives is defined by so many things. You talk to someone whose health is broken, and they will define abundance for you very differently than somebody who's healthy. God's promise to bring abundance to our lives in all things, at all times, we'll have all that we need. That isn't just about possessions. It's about clarity of thought. It's about physical strength. It's about opportunities. It's about wisdom. God's provision for our lives is all-encompassing. His protection from our adversaries. We live in a very divided world. We live in a world where spiritual conflict is more apparent than it's been in my lifetime. I don't believe you have to be afraid of that. The spirit in us is greater than the spirit that stands opposed to us. Don't try to hide from that. Understand who you are in Christ. The third piece I would give you is that our priorities matter. You establish your priorities. When Jesus becomes Lord of your life, you have to begin to reconfigure your priority list because Jesus gets to establish those. It's not what I want, and I'm a Christian. It's learning to adapt my life, to transform my life, to reflect the values of my Lord and my King. And in Matthew 6, Jesus gives us a pretty big window. He says, do not worry, saying, what will we eat or what will we drink or what will we wear? The pagans think like that. Your heavenly Father knows that you need them, but seek first his kingdom and his righteousness, and all these things will be given to you as well. Therefore, it's a summary statement, don't worry about tomorrow, for tomorrow will worry about itself. Each day has enough trouble of its own. I don't believe that's a condemnation of planning. God's not against planning. Our Bible is filled with prophecy. God knows the ending at the beginning. So he's not adverse to a plan and working a plan and being intentional and systematic. What he's inviting us to, as I understand it, is not to spend our lives filled with anxiety about something that we can't control. There are events and circumstances that will unfold in the next few days that we have no power over. And to lose your joy and your peace and your focus and your sense of gratitude and appreciation for the Lord and his provision today because you're anxious about tomorrow is to forfeit the future that God would give you. So don't worry. Well, I'm not really worrying. I'm just creatively planning. Or I have a burden. We have a whole spiritual vocabulary. We don't admit to worry, right? So we have an alternative vocabulary. I don't worry, but I do have a burden. Or the Lord's just put something on my heart. Or you have your own, perhaps. Jesus said not to do it. If he said not to do it, it's possible not to lead a life filled with that. I suggest we treat that with the same determination as anything that Jesus gave prohibition to. Proverbs 3 and verse 9, honor the Lord with your wealth, with the first fruits of all your crops, and then your barns will be filled to overflowing and your vats will brim over with new wine. Again, it's not a session regarding giving. The skeptics can take a break for a moment. But priorities matter. What you do with your resources impacts what God can trust you with.
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A warm welcome to our program, Prophecy for Today, where we study biblical prophecy and its application to our daily life. It's a wonderful day to worship God. I'm William Steves. Let's pray. Dear Heavenly Father, today I want to thank you for heaven. Thank you for the promise we look forward to, of a place of joy and peace, a place free from sickness and death, with no sin, and most importantly, a place where we get to see your glorious face. Help us to live our lives in anticipation of that glorious day. And it's in Jesus' name I pray. Amen.

0: Maranatha, friends, the Lord is coming. Malachi 1:11. For from the rising of the sun, even unto the going down of the same, my name shall be great among the Gentiles. And in every place incense shall be offered unto my name, at a pure offering, for my name shall be great among the heathen, saith the Lord of hosts. What a wonderful picture of the worthiness of our Lord for worship. God's name will be worshipped everywhere the sun touches. The text offers two different senses. First, God is worthy of worship every minute of every day. From the moment the sun has risen to the moment the sun goes down, God is worthy of worship. However, the more central thrust of this passage is the idea of the universality of God's worship. Everywhere the sun rises, everywhere the light touches, will host worshipers of God. This is something we see fulfilled in the Great Commission. When Malachi was writing, virtually all the worshipers of God were confined in one small nation. But now that Christ has come, now that the gospel has been spread, there are worshipers of Christ on every continent, in every country, and that is a wonderful joy. Our Lord is worthy of worship, and he has purchased for himself worshipers from every tribe and tongue and people and nation. You're listening to Prophecy for Today. I'm William Steves. The September edition of the Gospel Standard is available upon request. 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And our United States address is the People's Gospel Hour, Post Office Box 55862, Boston, Massachusetts 02205. And now, the familiar voice of Pastor Perry F. Rockwood, who is at home with the Lord.
1: Shall we pray? Heavenly Father, we're thankful to be in the presence of God today. We come to praise thy holy, wonderful name. We praise thee for thy love. We praise thee for the Lord Jesus Christ, our Savior. We praise thee for the working and power of the Holy Spirit in these days. We praise thee that I have before me right now the inspired, preserved Word of God, the King James Bible. I thank thee today for each one listening in. Thou dost know the need and burden of every heart. Lord, draw us unto thyself. I pray in Jesus' name, amen. Revelation 3:20, behold, I stand at the door and knock. If any man hear my voice and open the door, I will come into him and will sup with him and he with me. When the claims of Christ are presented to us, when the gospel is given to us, the Lord Jesus stands at our heart's door and asks to come in. But he will not come in unless we invite him in. If we ask him to come into our heart, he will come in, for he has promised to do so. He has given his promise, and we can depend on his word. As we, by faith, recognize his presence, he becomes real to us. This is the new birth or regeneration. This is the beginning of the Christian life. Not every part of the Christian life. Christ lives in us. He lives in us because our old nature was crucified with him when he died on the cross. We therefore live, but it's not really us, but Christ who lives in us. For the life which we now live in the flesh, we live by the faith of the Son of God, who loved us and gave himself for us. Galatians 2:20. He is able to live his life through us as we yield ourselves to him. God has saved us that he might reveal his Son in us. Our lives are to be a sweet savor to God, to other Christians, and to the lost. We are to show forth the praise of him who was called out of darkness into his marvelous light. I have before me today an old glove. Now use your imagination. Have a look at this glove that I hold right now. Now I have before me this glove, and I have before me a songbook. Now I'm going to ask you, do you think this glove can pick up the songbook? Of course, you know that it cannot, but I tell you that it can. However, when I tell the glove to pick up the songbook, it does not do so. Now, this old glove is a picture of you and me. We can no more live the Christian life than the glove can pick up the songbook. But the glove must pick up the songbook, so I'll try something else. Now I'm going to show to the glove to pick up the songbook, but still there's no response. And so often the preacher shouts at the people every Sunday, but this does not enable them to live the Christian life. So now I pick up the glove and I give it a good beating, but it still does not pick up the songbook. There's no point for preachers to thrash their congregation, urging them to live for God and get out and serve Christ. That only serves fleshy service. Now I'm going to tell the glove how to pick up a songbook. And I explain to the glove that it should put its thumb on top and the fingers underneath the book. But even with this instruction, the glove is unable to pick up the book. Many know perfectly how to live the Christian life, but we fail again and again. Well, I decide that the glove needs a good cleaning. Well, I'm not able to wash it right here, but I'm going to wash it with the best soap. And even though the glove is perfectly clean, it is not able to pick up the songbook. Many of us have discovered that even though we have been to Jesus for his cleansing power, and even though our sins have been washed in his precious blood, we lack the power to live the Christian life. We are reconciled to God by the death of his Son, but we are saved by the life of the risen Lord, Romans 5:10. Can the glove pick up the book? Yes, I put my hand in the glove, and without any difficulty whatsoever, it picks up the book. In the same way, when we learn to let Christ live in and through us, we are able to live the life that God expects us to live. Don't do it yourself. Let Christ do it today. Paul prayed, Ephesians 3:17, for the saints at Ephesus, that Christ may dwell in your heart by faith. Now, this is a strange prayer, since those folks were saints and already had the Lord Jesus in their hearts. The key word is dwell. Christ wants to live there. He wants to control every part of your life. Not just to be your Savior, but to be your Lord. Not my will, Lord, but thine be done. That's the desire. That's the need. That's what revival will do. That we might today confess our hearts are cold. We're lukewarm in our relationship to the Lord Jesus Christ. We have left our first love. Christ in you, the hope of glory. Christ is in us. Christ is real. Christ wants to live through us for his will and for his glory and for precious souls. No, I just pray today that you might see yourself as God sees you, a sinner, on the way to hell. But the wonderful good news of the gospel is that Christ died for sinners. He died for you, and he died for me, that whosoever shall call upon the name of the Lord shall be saved. If thou shalt confess with thy mouth the Lord Jesus, and believe in thine heart that God hath raised him from the dead, thou shalt be saved. Will you turn from sin today? Will you trust Christ as your Savior, who shed his blood for the remission of your sins?
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0: Welcome home to Grace. Yes, you're all invited in sharing the good news from across the pond with Phelim Doherty from River City Church in Ireland as he ministers at Salem Wesley UMC Thursday through Sunday, September 17th through the 20th. 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
2: 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And the Lord took Father Tom home to his heavenly reward to be with our Lord and Savior, Jesus Christ, for all of eternity. 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Father Tom's dream was always for his preaching to continue on while he is in heaven. 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

0: In his second letter to Timothy, the Apostle Paul writes these words, "I charge you in the presence of God and of Christ Jesus, who is to judge the living and the dead, and by his appearing and by his kingdom, preach the word. Be urgent, in season and out of season. 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Be unfailing in patience and in teaching." 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
1: Good day, it's Father Tom. I'm glad to be with you. I want you to look at your life right now. What the devil means for evil, God means for good. What the devil means for evil, God means for good. To those who love God and are called to his purpose, all things work together for the good. To those who love God, listen, I know what suffering is about. I have suffered in my life, and I don't even want to go through the areas of suffering. But I'm going to tell you, as a result of the suffering that I have had and that I still have, I want to tell you, God has made me compassionate. God has made me compassionate with people who suffer. With people who suffer, God has made me compassionate. One person said to me, "Very interesting that all these suffering people find their way to your door." Well, you know what? I'm like a magnet. I'm like a magnet. Where are they going to go? Where are the sufferers going to go? Are they going to go to the places where everybody's positive? Well, you know, they're going to go to Jesus, who suffered on the cross, who died on the cross, who bore our wounds and carried our infirmities. But they don't see Jesus, but they're going to go to other sufferers. You see, God can use your suffering. That's the whole point. Not that we want to hold on to it. Not that we need any extra suffering, that's for sure. We don't need any extra suffering. But the suffering you have gone through can be the wounds that are glorified through the blood of Jesus, through the resurrection of Jesus. "Now therefore be not grieved nor angry with yourselves that you sold me. For God did send me before you to preserve life," to preserve the very life of those who sold me into slavery, my brothers, to preserve the very life of those who crucified Jesus, me and you. That the cross of Jesus, was not only to preserve life, but to give everlasting life to those who believe in him. Not only to preserve life, but that we would have everlasting life through the power of the Holy Spirit. "For these 2 years hath the famine been in the land, and yet there are 5 more years which there shall neither be earing or harvest, and God sent me before you to preserve you a posterity in the earth and to save your lives by a great deliverance." Again, God works all things for the good to those who love him. Let's think of the brothers of Joseph. Did they deserve this? They did not deserve it. What did they do? They sold him into slavery. Did they deserve this? They did not deserve being kind to. Do I deserve what Jesus did for me? Even if I give my life to be a ransom, no, I don't deserve it because I crucified him. Did they deserve it? No, they sold him into slavery. I want to thank God that God doesn't give me what I deserve. Hallelujah. I want to thank God that God doesn't give you what you deserve. Hallelujah. I want to thank God that God gives us his grace and his blessing, that we crucified his son, and yet the crucifixion, burial, and resurrection of Jesus is our salvation. That what we did as we sold Jesus into slavery through the cross, he brings salvation out of it. When the devil thought that when Jesus was on the cross, "I have finally conquered the very thing. I have finally got the Son of God where I wanted him. And that was to destroy his life. That's what I wanted." And now, as the devil was under the cross laughing, Jesus was on the cross bearing the wounds of your sins, of your pain, of your suffering, of your hurt, of your rejection. And he conquered through the cross what the devil meant for evil, even for Jesus, God meant for good. See, the devil didn't know the whole plan. Didn't know the whole plan. "So now it was not you that sent me hither, but God, and he hath made me a father to Pharaoh, and Lord of all his house, and a ruler throughout all the land of Egypt." In other words, Yes, you were used, but it was God's purpose. Do you know God's purpose is to edify your life? Do you know God's purpose is to glorify your life? Do you know God's purpose is that you would not be destroyed in your suffering? Do you know God has a purpose to bring you through this, whatever you're going through? Do you know that? That's God's purpose. But I'm going to tell you, you're going to have to trust Him. You're going to have to trust Him. Because when you're sold into slavery, you have to trust Him. I'm sure that Joseph had many dark days thinking, I don't deserve this. This is not fair. Look what I've... How do I merit a thing like this? Joseph didn't come up to what I just read in chapter 45 of Genesis in a day. This was during a life. This took a lifetime that God used Joseph as a savior, not the savior, a savior to save Israel and to save his 11 brothers and to save them from the famine, Do you not know that the United States... The weather patterns have been so crazy, so out of the ordinary. Yesterday was freezing. The church was so cold, and today it's in the 80s. Do you not know that the weather patterns have been so crazy? Are you prepared for more craziness in the world? Are you prepared with buying extra food and extra rice? Are you prepared for the great big countdown that God is judging the United States for what we have done to the unborn, for how we have lived immorally? Are you prepared? Are you prepared? Not only spiritually prepared, but are you physically prepared to help other people? Are you physically prepared to help other people? Or are you just thinking that, everything's going to be fine? Well, I'm going to tell you, everything is going to be fine. For those who love God and are called to His purpose, everything's going to work out. Everything is going to be fine. But I'm going to tell you, before it's fine, it's not going to seem like it's fine. Because gas prices, food prices, bills that have to be paid. That's why draw near to God and He will draw near to you. Draw near to the Father and He will draw near to you. This is no time to escape from the Lord. This is a time to draw near to God. This is a time to give our life back to Jesus. This is a time because we are headed into rough times. We are headed into rough times. Yeah, the rapture did not happen on Saturday because I told you a long time ago, there's not going to be a rapture, but there's going to be a rupture. There's going to be a rupture, and we are headed toward the rupture. And how many people are prepared? How many people are prepared? Last Saturday, we went out to feed the poor. There were so many homeless people. I don't understand it. Homeless people, one right after the other. We as the church, we have so many buildings and we don't use our building for the homeless. I'm telling you, one day we're going to see men and women that are going to be looting. We're going to see that. That's why, are you prepared like Joseph to, while we have enough, to stock up on things so that not only it'll be for you, but it'll be for others. It'll be for others. We've received so many calls from people that are saying, I don't have enough food. I don't have enough food. So we empty our shelves. We empty our shelves of the food that we have. But there are other people that play us too. That's another story. Are you prepared? Are you prepared? Are you prepared spiritually for what's going to happen on the earth? Are you prepared for more unemployment? Are you prepared for more people being homeless? Are you prepared? Are you prepared? Are you prepared? And we need to prepare spiritually first. Spiritually first, we need to come close to the Lord. Draw near to God, and He will draw near to you. Are you prepared? Are you prepared? Are you prepared to know that all your sufferings will be turned into glory? Are you prepared that God works together all things together for good to those who love Him? Are you prepared and know that what the devil means for evil, God means for good? But you've got to start trusting Him again. You have to start surrendering yourself to Him again. Because you know what? If you don't, it's only going to get worse. It's only going to get worse. So when the Lord has your number, I'm telling you, He will allow you to suffer until you finally surrender again, and He will bring you into the pits of pits. And I say it's time now to surrender. We don't have to get any darker. We don't have to get into any deeper pit. It's time to surrender. Jesus, Son of the living God, we come back to you. You died on the cross for us. You gave your life for us. and what the devil meant for evil, the Father meant for good. And today we come to say that we praise you, we bless you, we worship you, we glorify you, we honor you. We thank you, God. We thank you for what you did on the cross. And we thank you that you hold us in the palm of your hand. We thank you that your love is forever. We thank you that you'll never leave us nor forsake us. We thank you, Lord, that all of our suffering will turn into glory. We thank you, Lord, that even the suffering we're going through that we don't understand, even as Joseph didn't understand his suffering, God meant it for the good. We turn our suffering into glory as we unite it to Jesus. Not that we want any more, Lord. We've got enough suffering. But we want to take all the suffering that we're going through, and we want to give it to you, Father, through the cross of Jesus Christ. We want to unite our suffering to you, Father, through the cross of Jesus Christ. Father, your life was bound up in Benjamin. And we know that your life, Heavenly Father, is bound up in Jesus Christ. And not only in Jesus Christ, but in us, who Jesus gave his life for. And that we have no worries because we have a Heavenly Father. We have no worries because we have a Heavenly Father who cares more for us than the birds of the air and the flowers of the field. We have no worries because we have the Heavenly Father. And he's given you and me an unshakable kingdom. Today we're going to be praising God at the Holy Rosary Rectory at 1 o'clock, and you're welcome to come. 1 o'clock, and you're welcome to come. I need to hear from you, Father Tom, Post Office Box 602, East Boston, Mass. 02128. 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I'm speaking to all my stations. 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God bless you.
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7: Praise the Lord, praise the Lord, praise the Lord. Abel Damina is my name. I want to welcome you to this broadcast, a time of learning, a time of unlearning, and a time of relearning. The essence of this broadcast is to bring to you the revelation of Jesus Christ. The mandate of God on our ministry is the revelation of Jesus, reintroducing Jesus to this generation, equipping the believer to know who you are in Christ, what you have in Christ, and what Christ can do through you. So get ready, fasten your seatbelts today. We're going to adventure in the scriptures. The scriptures tells us in John 5:39, Jesus speaking to the Jews, he said, "You search the scriptures, for in them you think you have eternal life, but they are they which testify of me." The Bible is Christocentric. It's a message centered on the person of Jesus Christ. So get ready today as we transverse through the pages of the scriptures, unveiling Christ so we can reveal your true identity in Christ. Because once you know who you are in Christ, then you will know what you have in Christ. And then you can be able to know what Christ can do through you. It gives you a life of fulfillment, a life that is purpose-driven, so you can make the impact you were designed to make in this life through the gospel of Jesus Christ. Call a friend, call a loved one, tell somebody to hook up right now as I take you into that service where the Spirit of our God is already moving. Happy listening.
8: So a child can run into a car and die, and it will be allowed. What if I assume the blame for others? Somebody did wrong and I took the blame. Will I be wrong? That is, I know he did wrong. Now I decided to take the blame for him. Is it allowed? Yes. Let me ask you one more question. Are you in the building? Should I ask you one more question? Did the law of Moses teach mercy? Matthew 23:22. Put it up. The same day came to him the Sadducees, which said that there is no resurrection, and asked him. Next question. Next verse. Say, "Master, Moses said, if a man die having no children, his brother shall marry his wife and raise up a seed unto his brother." Next verse. Next verse. "Likewise, the second also, and the third, and the seventh." Next verse. Keep going. "And last of all, the woman died also." Next. "Therefore, in the resurrection, whose wife shall she be of the seven? For they all had her." Next verse. "Jesus answered and said unto them, you do err, not knowing the scriptures, nor the power of God. For in the resurrection, they neither marry nor are given in marriage, but are as the angels of God in heaven. But as touching the resurrection of the dead, have you not read that which was spoken unto you by God, saying, I'm the God of Abraham, and the God of Isaac, and the God of Jacob. God is not the God of the dead, but of the living." And when the multitude heard this, they were astonished at his doctrine. They were astonished at his doctrine. Okay? Now, there are weightier matters of the law. There are weightier matters of the law. And there are light matters of the law. For example, paying tithe under the law is a light matter. It's a light matter.

What are the weightier matters of the law? Mercy. So was there mercy in the law of Moses? Yes. As what kind of matter? Weighty matter. Mercy under the law is heavier than tithe. Under the law. Because tithing is the law of Moses. So when Jesus abolished the law, he abolished tithing. That's why we don't pay tithe. Because he's under the... What? Watch now. It's Jesus. So go back to verse 22. 23, 22. Mark. And he that shall swear by heaven, sweareth by the throne of God, and by him that sitteth therein. Next verse. Jesus is now speaking. Woe unto you, scribes and Pharisees, hypocrites, for you pay tithe of mint. You're always looking for tithe, tithe, tithe, tithe, tithe. If you don't pay tithe, it will be tight. If you don't pay tithe, it will be tight. Eh? You're always focusing on tithe. Then Jesus explained what tithing is. He said tithing has to do with mint. Mint leaf. Mint leaf. And cumin. And anise. Spices for soup. This Jesus. Are you holier than Jesus? This is Jesus. It's no money. Tithe is no money. Tell the legalists to dispute this. Tithe is no money. Tithe under the law is mint, ugu, scent leaf, water leaf, afang leaf. So when the pastor say bring tithe, just go and cut some afang leaf, some ugu, fill one black leather bag, bring it to the pulpit. What is that? My tithe, sir. We supply him ugu leaves every Sunday. Put cumin. Cumin. Eh? Anise. If you are kind, add some Maggi cubes. Like no Maggi. SMG. Some onions. Gather all. Soup materials. You can put a pure water bottle, palm oil. Sir, I give tithe and above. They like tithe. Eh? They like tithe. That's tithe. Then Jesus said, you pay tithe, but have omitted the weightier matters of the law. What are the weightier matters under the law? Judgment, mercy, and faith. This ought you to have done. These are the more important things in the law. More important than tithe. And not to leave the other undone. You are chasing tithe, but you are not chasing mercy. Under the law, which Christ is the end of. So the question that led us to all this is mercy a weightier matter in the law? Yes. So there was mercy under the law. So let's hear what Jesus did from Jesus himself. What did Jesus do? Was Jesus offering a sacrifice? Or was Jesus dying for a guilt on behalf of another? So let's see what Jesus did from his own mouth. Matthew 15 verse 13. I'm teaching good this morning. All right? Matthew 15, 13. But he answered and said, did I say Matthew? Forgive me, John. John 15, 13. Greater love hath no man than this, that a man lay down his life for his friends. For his friends. We have cleared that Jesus' death was not required as a sacrifice under the law. So what did Jesus do? He laid down his life for. Laid down his life for. So Jesus describes his death as laying it down for. For that F-O-R is critical. Laying down his life.

0: So Jesus described his death as laying it down for. Mark 10:45. Mark chapter 10 verse 45. For even the Son of Man came not to be ministered unto, but to minister and to give his life a ransom for many. To give his life a ransom. Two key words. If you don't know anything from what I'm teaching in this service, know these two key words. Used in the teaching of Jesus is there. Two prepositions. Number one, for. F-O-R. And it's a Greek word, hyper. Hyper. For. That is a key word. F-O-R. For. It's a preposition in redemption. For. And on behalf of. And on behalf of. On behalf. Now the word ransom. Ransom. Gave his life a ransom. The word ransom in the Greek is the word lutron. L-U-T-R-O-N. Lutron. It's used for purchase freedom for slaves. Is used for the purchase of freedom for slaves. Now let me give you this ahead of time, because we're going to have a lot of teachings on this week. To say that he gave his life as a requirement of God if he gave his life to purchase freedom from slaves or freedom for slaves. To say that he gave his life as a requirement of God will mean that God was a slave owner. Think with me. If we say that he gave his life to purchase freedom for slaves as a requirement of God, then it will mean that God was a slave owner. To say that the wrath of God was satisfied, it will mean that God was the slave owner and the kidnapper. And God is not. To say that Jesus died to satisfy God will mean that God was the one that kept man in bondage. A lot of selling in this teaching. So listen carefully. Jesus did not die as a sacrifice for God. It was not God that demanded the sacrifice of Jesus. Please don't miss that. It was not God that demanded the sacrifice of Jesus. Look at me, everybody. You see where we're going with all of this? We will establish properly from scripture that God has never killed. That's what we're heading to. But follow me. Follow me. We will clearly establish that killing has no connection with God. Because we're examining the character of God, and it has to come from the lenses of Christ. And we have to go through the rudiments of scripture. Am I communicating at all? So that when you say God has never killed anybody that tries to challenge you, you will square them well. Square them well, because you are well established. Now, God never demanded the sacrifice of Jesus. Now, apart from for or behalf of, the second word is anti. Anti. Like antibiotics, anti-fraud, anti-what again? Anti-kidnapping. What else? Anti-corruption. Anti-Christ. You're close to Christ. What else? Antidote. Anti-narcotic. malaria, antivirus, antibiotics. There's a lot of anti in this list. All right, so anti is another key word in establishing the doctrine of Christ. Anti, which is instead of, is again the word hyper. Hyper, okay? If God did not put anybody in bondage, then he never required a ransom. If God never put anybody in bondage, then God never required a ransom. It's only kidnappers that are holding your person that will demand for ransom. Like the 200 children in Oyo State. I hear they have been released now. I hear they have been released. Wait now. Are they not released? Or they are picked up? Whether they are picked up or released, the important is that they are back. The kidnapper holds your person until the ransom is paid. Then the kidnapper releases the person. If God was the kidnapper of man, then the price of sin should have been paid to God. But God cannot be the kidnapper and the one paying the ransom. So is he paying the ransom to himself? So what is the point of him demanding a ransom when he's the one paying it? Are we thinking here? So God cannot be the one kidnapping. Therefore, God cannot be the one being appeased. God cannot be the one demanding for ransom. God was not the slave owner. So the death of Jesus did not satisfy the wrath of God. Don't miss that. The death of Jesus did not satisfy the wrath of God. Because the word Lutheran is to pay ransom for a slave. And that slave is owned by someone. Ladies and gentlemen, God does not own slaves. God doesn't have a slave camp. God doesn't have a slave camp. We are like the bandits and the terrorists in Nigeria or northern Nigeria. When they kidnap your person, you must pay before they release. God doesn't have a camp where he has kept slaves awaiting ransom to be paid. God doesn't use money. So what will you use in ransoming people? God is not a kidnapper. He's not the one demanding ransom. John 10, 11. John chapter 10, verse 11. I'm the good shepherd. The shepherd giveth his life for the sheep. I am the good shepherd. The shepherd giveth his life for the sheep. The believer is called a sheep. So when people talk about loss of salvation, it's because they don't know that the believer is a sheep. The believer is a sheep. So the shepherd will leave 99 and go after the one, because there can be no loss. He will leave the 99 and go after the one. It's not the sheep that looks for the shepherd. Is the shepherd that goes looking for the sheep. The believer is a sheep. Therefore, because the Lord is my shepherd, I shall not want. He maketh me. I don't lie down. He maketh me. Well, what about the will of a man? My brother, if you are saved by Jesus, he maketh you to lie down. He leads you beside still waters. He restoreth your soul. You know why the believer is called a sheep? Because a sheep does not have prowess in rational thinking. A sheep behaves sheepishly. That's why we are called sheep. Because there are times a sheep will wander away. He will wander away. The shepherd doesn't say, look at this stupid sheep. I've provided you water. I've provided you grass. I've provided you everything. You're wondering, oh, you're wandering away. No. When the sheep wanders, the shepherd knows the nature of the sheep. So the shepherd goes to look for the sheep and brings the sheep back. So that's why David said, thy rod and thy staff, they comfort me. If I'm teaching, say, I hear you. Say, I am the sheep of his pasture. I didn't hear you. Amen. Say, I am the sheep of his pasture. Say, the Lord is my shepherd. I am a sheep of his pasture. Say, I'm not a goat. I'm a sheep. I cannot be lost. Of all the animals, the Bible didn't call a believer a cheetah, because a cheetah is survival of the fittest. The Bible didn't call the believer a lion, because a lion will fight to defend himself. But the Bible calls a believer a sheep, because the sustenance and the survival of the sheep is dependent on the sheep. If I'm teaching, shout, I hear you. Zabayada shubarakata.
1: Oh my goodness, the word of God is life. The Bible tells us the entrance of God's word giveth light, and it giveth understanding to the simple. As you keep listening, the light of God's word rises out of the rightly divided word of truth, illuminates your mind, illuminates your heart, and brings you face to face with your realities in Christ Jesus. In Ephesians chapter 3, verse 3, Brother Paul, speaking about the mystery, the Old Testament, he said, whereby when you read, you may understand my knowledge in the mystery of Christ. So there is a knowledge in the mystery of Christ. The word mystery is the word mysterion in the Greek. It means that which is concealed. And then he says how that by revelation, the word revelation is the word apocalypsis. It means that which is revealed. So the revelation of the scriptures unveils the mysteries. Revelation is the New Testament. Mystery is the Old Testament. But it will take reading and learning to come to a place of full understanding, precise and accurate knowledge. Brother Daniel will say, I understood by books. So there's a place of books in equipping you soundly with the message of Christ. Brother Paul will write to Timothy. He says to Timothy, till I come, give attendance to reading. Jesus, speaking to those Jews, says, you do err because you know not the scriptures, nor the power of God. Oftentimes, Jesus will say to the Jews, have you not read, is the word anaginosko in the Greek. It means, are you reading and not paying attention? I want to quickly recommend for you a plethora of books I have written. They are written with an intent to bring you doctrinal clarity, answer your questions doctrinally, and bring you to a place of accurate understanding, a precise knowledge of Christ and you in Christ. I want you to order for those books today. The number and the list of books available will be read to you right now. And if you call today, we'll be glad to make sure you get a copy or more copies of the books so you can enrich your spiritual life and enrich your walk with God and build a quality relationship with Jesus Christ, where you're also able to teach others the same truths you have learned to liberate them and bring them to the fullness of God. Glory to God.
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14: Dr. Michael Youssef is standing by, ready to help you see that the Book of Revelation is remarkably significant for today. It's next on Leading the Way.
15: Those seven churches represent the complete picture of the condition of all churches throughout history. It doesn't matter what time you've lived in, it doesn't matter where you are, it doesn't matter where you go, every church will come under one of the seven categories. And that is why Revelation is for today. The book of Revelation is for today.
14: In the pages of Revelation, it's easy to get lost in the dramatic, prophecy-laden, end-times content. But up next on Leading the Way, Dr. Michael Youssef reveals how the last book of the Bible is also packed with practical words from Jesus himself for 2026. Growing up in the Middle East, combined with his Bible school and seminary training, and of course years of pastoral service, gives Dr. Youssef unique perspectives on biblical teaching. And he's ready to bring the mysteries of Revelation into the light. Let's listen together as Dr. Michael Youssef continues his series called An End Times Warning for the Modern Day Church.
15: The book of Revelation opens with a prologue. And the opening of that prologue you saw in verse 3, where there is a specific blessing to those who not only read it, but heed it. In fact, there is another one at the end, like two bookends, two blessings, one at the beginning, one at the end, for everyone who studies and reads and heeds the book of Revelation. In his greeting to the churches, the Lord Jesus pronounces grace and peace. In all the writings of the New Testament, grace and peace. Have you ever asked yourself why none of them would write peace and then grace? Have you ever thought about that? Because no one can ever have the peace of God before receiving the grace of God. Until you receive the grace of God, you cannot have peace of God. Only the grace of God through Jesus Christ could give you peace, even in the midst of turmoil, even in the difficult times of life. And so John goes on to describe Jesus as the faithful witness, the firstborn from the dead, and the ruler of the kings of the earth. Why does he call Jesus the faithful witness? In fact, he is the faithful witness par excellence, because he is the one who came from heaven to reveal the Father, and therefore his testimony is true. In John 14:9, he said, "He who has seen me has seen the Father." Jesus is the firstborn from the dead. You see, even the people that Jesus raised from the dead, they rose in their normal bodies. But Jesus is the only one, the first one, who rose from the dead in a glorified body. He's the first, but then we will follow. For we too will rise in glorified bodies. Those who worship Jesus, those who love Jesus, those who cannot wait for Jesus to come back, they will be in a glorified body. We're not going to be dismembered spirits floating around or angels on the clouds. No, we will have glorified bodies just like Jesus' body after the resurrection. That's why he is the firstborn. He's the first one we will follow. Verse 5, he said, he's the ruler of the kings of the earth. Look around you today. You don't find too many kings and rulers of the world bowing to Jesus. But make no mistake about it, they will. All of them will. All of them will. Even if they think they're mighty and powerful, they will bow their knees to Jesus. The day is coming when every knee will bow and every tongue will confess. Whether they like it or not, they're going to do it. Still, we're in verse 5. Jesus loves us, and he has freed us from our sins by his blood. Listen carefully, please. I know we sing about the blood of Jesus. I know we can imagine the blood of Jesus on the cross. And the symbol of the communion wine, it reminds us of the blood of Jesus. And even believers, we believe in the power of the blood of Jesus. But John saw with his own eyes that blood dripping from the cross as he alone stood there by the cross. He saw with his own eyes how the holy and righteous blood of Jesus stained the earth. He saw with his own eyes. He watched Jesus as he bled to death while all the others fled and ran away. John watched Jesus' last drop to drop from his holy body, drained from his body, his mangled body. And if John lived to be 1,000 years old, he will never forget that blood dripping from the cross. And so John says, remember, it is only the blood of Jesus that can save you. It is only the blood of Jesus that can set you free. It is only the blood of Jesus that can break the chain of addiction and the chain of sin. Try it. Every time you're faced with temptation and you're about to wander off into the far country, you're turning against the Lord and His Word and want to sin, try to plead the blood of Jesus. You will experience it. Every time you're in trouble, plead the blood of Jesus. Every time you feel rejected and unloved, claim the blood of Jesus. Every time you feel guilt and shame, plead the blood of Jesus. Now, amen belongs here. For He bled to death so that He might set us free from the power of sin. And when He sets us free, He makes us into priests. No longer do we need to go to a priest for confession. We no longer do we need to go to a priest to intercede on our behalf like they did in the Old Testament. For the door to the throne room of God is wide open for us to come in and come out anytime, any moment. For we now are priests. We can come straight to the high priest. Verse 7, here John quotes the prophet Daniel. And Daniel prophesied not only about Jesus' first coming, but he also prophesied about Jesus' second coming. He said in Daniel chapter 7, look, He's coming with clouds. Now let me stop here because I remember when I was a kid, I used to think that Jesus must be going to come back on a cloudy day, kind of riding on the clouds. It has nothing to do with the clouds as we know them. In the Bible, the word clouds means large, vast numbers of people, throngs of people. That's what the clouds in the Bible are. In fact, Hebrews 12:1 tells us that we are surrounded by such great cloud of witnesses. What is He talking about? He is talking about the myriads of people whose faithful witness has been recorded in the Scripture in order to encourage us, in order to help us be obedient to Christ, in order to motivate us to keep on keeping on. So that's what the cloud means. He's going to come with all the wonderful saints who have gone before us, who are there with Him now. When He returns, all the throng of people who have went ahead of us will come back with Him. With Him, there will be a vast number of the saints who have placed their faith in Jesus Christ, but they have died and gone and joined the church above. No wonder John then quotes the book of Zechariah, Zechariah 12:10. Every eye will see Him. Everyone who pierced Him, and all the people of the earth will mourn. What is he talking about? Is he specifically referring to the people who pierced His hands and His feet and His side? They too. But when he's talking about those who pierced Him shall mourn, he's talking about everyone who have rejected Jesus Christ as the only Savior. For every time a person rejects Jesus, he's piercing him. Every time one person takes the name of Jesus as a swear word, he's piercing him. Every time those in authority forbid the mention of the name of Jesus publicly, they are the one who pierced Jesus. Everyone who covered the crosses in chapels and colleges and campuses all over the place that they were designed to worship Jesus, but out of shame they're covering them, they are piercing Jesus. Everyone who mocked His name, everyone who ignored His name, they are the one who pierced Him, and they're going to mourn, and they're going to mourn for eternity. And they're going to mourn for three reasons. They will mourn for their blindness. They will mourn for their refusal to receive Jesus as their only Savior and the Lord of their life. They will mourn for rejecting Jesus and rejecting the witness of their friends and their neighbors who are telling them about Jesus. They will mourn over squandering the precious opportunities that they had in this life to come to Jesus. They will mourn for being misguided into thinking that there are many ways to God. There are many ways to heaven. And there are many ways to salvation. When Jesus said there's only one way, it's Him. Secondly, they're going to mourn over their mistreatment of Jesus. They will mourn for using His name as a curse. They will mourn for mocking the good news of the gospel. And thirdly, they're going to mourn over their souls. They will regret the choices they made and the results of which they will not be able to change the wages of their sin once the door is shut. For years, I have been intrigued by something in the book of Genesis about Noah's ark. You see, Noah and his sons for 120 years pleaded with people, begged people, come into the ark. Enter the ark before it's too late. And then the Bible said, God shut the door. I've always been intrigued. Why didn't Noah shut the door? What? One of his sons shut the door. Why is God is the one who had to shut that door? Listen to me very carefully, please. Because God is a decisive God. God will not be persuaded by people's plea once judgment day has come. God is a righteous and just, and He will not be persuaded to change His mind after they've repeatedly turned Him down. Because I can only imagine from a human point of view, from an emotional point of view, if Noah or his boys are looking out and seeing their friends perishing in the flood, and they would say, Daddy, please open the door. And act out of emotions, he would want to open the door. But God does not act that way. God does not react in a purely emotional level. God kept the door open for 120 years. Pleading with him, come. Through Noah, he entreated the people to come and be saved. He is patiently waiting for people for 120 years, and now he's patiently waiting for anyone here who does not know him to come while the opportunity is here. Because once that door is shut, it is shut forever. Look with me, please, at verse 10. John tells us he was in the Spirit. And then John heard a loud voice like a blast of trumpet. Of course, it was the voice of Jesus saying to him, write on a scroll what you see and send it to the seven churches. Why seven churches? Why not eight and why not six? You see, the Bible makes it very clear that the number seven is a number of completion. It's a number of perfection. And that is why Jesus gives John seven messages to the seven churches. Those seven churches represent the complete picture of the condition of all churches throughout history. It doesn't matter what time you've lived in, it doesn't matter where you are, it doesn't matter where you go, every church will come under one of the seven categories. And that is why Revelation is for today. The book of Revelation is for today. It is relevant today. And when John heard that voice, and he turned and he saw the seven golden lampstands, among the seven golden lampstands was someone like the Son of Man. I'm going to come to that in a minute. What are these golden lampstands? Each lampstand represents each of the seven churches. A lampstand has one purpose, and that is to shine the light of Jesus into the darkness of this world. For any church to be faithful church must have an overriding call and purpose, and it is to shine the light of the gospel in a dark world. And when the church ceases to be the light in a dark world, Jesus dispensed with it. He dispensed with it. In John 8, 12, Jesus said, I am the light of the world. And then in Matthew 4, 14, he said, you are the light of the world. What does that mean? It means that we are to shine the light of Jesus Christ in the dark areas of the world, even if it's the only thing we do. Why? Because light sends darkness fleeing. Light brings understanding and awareness of the truth. Light attracts people. Light enables people to see what is real and what is true. And therefore, a faithful church must be a lampstand. The tragedy takes place when the church looks like, acts like, and believes like the world. And while Jesus is patient, he may even wait for tens of years, but he will not wait forever. And that is why the church in Ephesus was threatened by Jesus that he is about to come and remove its lampstand. Now, beloved, you know and I know that there are thousands of churches throughout Europe today and North America whose lampstand has been removed, and there are nothing but museums now. Look again at verse 13. John said, one like the Son of Man. That's always a remarkable thing for me. This is the disciple who laid his head on Jesus' shoulder. But these are the words also used by the prophet Daniel when he saw the pre-incarnate Christ. What does it mean, like the Son of Man? Listen carefully. It means that he is the one who has all authority and all power in his hand. That Jesus, that John saw glorified, magnified in heaven, is the same Jesus who was born in Bethlehem of Judea, is the same Jesus who was crucified outside of Jerusalem. He is the same Jesus, but he is no longer known according to the flesh. He is now glorified, magnified, transfigured. He is now transcendent. And we, beloved, must see him that way. Look at the description of the Son of Man. He's dressed in robes reaching to his feet. What are these robes? Well, if you are saved, these are the robes of the high priest who stands in intercession on behalf of all the believers. But if you have rejected Jesus and you're not saved, these are the robes of the judge, for he will be judge for all eternity. Secondly, the golden belt around his chest. Ephesians 4:6-14 tells us that this belt is a belt of truth. That belt speaks of the fact that Jesus and only Jesus is the truth, the whole truth, and there can be no truth away from Jesus. And because he is the truth, therefore, he has all the power and the authority and the strength. And then it says, number three, that he has hair that white as wool. The whiteness of the wool represents his purity, his holiness, his righteousness, and his eyes are like a blazing fire, which speaks of the Lord's penetrating eyes, that he can see all things, all the time. Even in the time when you think you're in secret and nobody can see you, he can see you. Number five, his feet are like fine brass. Now, some translations said bronze glowing in a furnace. The molten brass speaks of God's judgment. God's judgment described as grapes thrown into the winepress of God's wrath. His brass feet will trample the grapes of God's wrath, for he is the judge of the world. Number six, his voice is like the sound of rushing water. Even in his earthly life, even in his human flesh, the Lord Jesus spoke with power, spoke with authority. Even the teachers of the law, he said, who is he? Forgive sins. Only God forgives sins. Yeah, dummies, he's God in human flesh. He called out to the rotting body of Lazarus. He said, come out of the tomb. And he walked out. He called out to the demons that possessed and harassed and caused a horrible suffering for those whom they possessed. He said, come out. And those demons came out flying. Long before Jesus was born of a virgin in Bethlehem, he said, let there be light. and then the sun and the moon and the stars all took their place in the orbits. And he will do that again. He will call and everything he says will happen. Number 7, he holds the stars in his right hand. What are these stars? These are the 7 messages to the 7 churches. Number 8, his mouth comes a sharp double-edged sword. Hebrews 4:12 tells us that the word of God is sharper than two-edged sword. It penetrates even dividing soul and spirit, joints and marrow. It judges the thoughts and the attitudes of the heart. See, that's what the word of God does. And because the word of God is so powerful, Satan distracts the believers from reading it and believing it and obeying it. He really does, because it is a sword that pierces his heart, and he doesn't want you to have that sword. Finally, his face shines like the sun. John, of course, was not the only apostle who was blinded by the brightness of the face of Jesus. Paul, on his way to Damascus, he was knocked down to the ground with the brilliant light of Jesus' face, so much so that his companions had to guide him to the city. So the question is, when John saw the glorified Jesus, what did he do? Did he put his head on his shoulder like he did in the upper room? No. Did he embrace him like he did many times? No. This is the glorified Jesus now. John was stricken. He was stunned. He put his face to the ground as though dead. For the first time, he saw the glorified Jesus in all of his majesty, glory, and power. And at that moment, John's feet became like jello, and his legs were like rubber bands, and he fell on his face at the feet of Jesus. Now, beloved, this is the awe and the reverence by which we must approach Jesus. We live in a time where people treat Jesus like the little pal down the street. I'm talking about Christians now. When I hear people glibly use the word awesome, totally awesome, I say, stop! That movie, awesome. That pizza, awesome. That experience, awesome. No. Let me tell you something I hope you never forget. Since awe belongs only to Jesus and Jesus alone, is a word should be used for Jesus. It should only be used when you have experienced truly the presence of God. Only the glorified Jesus is totally awesome. And so the question is, when will we see the glorified Christ return? The Bible makes it very clear, only the Father knows the time. But we need to live every single day as if he's coming back today.
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18: This is Calvin McCullough for townhall.com. September 11th is not a normal day on the calendar. Nearly 3,000 Americans were murdered by Islamist terrorists, yet 25 years later, retired Port Authority police officers are asking Governor Kathy Hochul and New York City Mayor Zoran Mamdani to stay away from the commemoration at Ground Zero. 37 Port Authority officers died that morning. Now their surviving brothers are pleading, please allow us to remember in peace. Hochul angered the 9/11 community by illuminating One World Trade Center for Muslim American Heritage Month. Mamdani faces a petition opposing his attendance, signed by more than 96,000 people, including grieving families. Both intend to attend anyway. Ground Zero, especially on the 25th anniversary of that dark day, does not belong to politicians. It belongs to the dead and their families, the cops and firefighters who walked into hell while everyone else ran away. They do not owe elected officials a backdrop or a lesson in tolerance. One day, one place, no politics. They've earned that. Let them have it. I'm Calvin McCullough.
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21: Ronald Reagan understood that preserving liberty required more than defending it. It had to be taught. In his 1989 farewell address, Reagan warned America about the danger of losing its national memory. If we forget what we did, we won't know who we are. Reagan understood that a free nation cannot preserve principles its people no longer understand. Every generation must learn why America's freedoms matter, understand the sacrifices that secured them, and accept the responsibilities that come with self-government. Liberty cannot be simply inherited. It must be intentionally passed from one generation to the next. Because when we fail to teach the meaning of freedom, we eventually lose the will to preserve it. So, are we preparing the next generation merely to inherit liberty, or teaching them why it is worth preserving?
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1: 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And we believe that a kind word, a kind act, a kind deed goes a long way. And if the opportunity presents itself to you today, lead that soul to the Lord, that they too may be saved, and that their names may be written in the Lamb's Book of Life, so that heaven may rejoice. So let's listen in as my husband, Prophet Ivan Cutts Sr., brings this life-changing message for you and your family.
2: And you're going to come back up this way. I forgot about that prophecy. But I tell you, when I had those keys and I was sitting there in the church, God brought back to me his promise of what he says. The church is a beautiful church. It's the second oldest church in Ludlow, Massachusetts, 51 Center Street, Ludlow. It's a beautiful church. God has placed it in our care, and we're there. We're fixing it up. We're doing the things that God has given unto us to do. We've had opposers. We've had opposers. It's a shame when you have people of God, that are fighting you when you're trying to do the things that God has given you. But I'm going to tell you something. Don't you focus on that. Don't you focus on those people. You keep your focus on God. Timothy speaks to us here. In the last day, perilous times will come. You're going to have those. See, the devil is going to come up in the church. The devil's going to be standing in the pulpit. The devil's going to be singing in the choir. He's going to be sitting in those pews. But you make sure that you are sitting in the right seat. God will take care of them. God will take care of them. You make sure that you do what God has given you to do for yourself. Do the things that God has given you that's pleasing in the sight of God. Let the naysayers speak. Let the haters hate, but you make sure you trust in the Lord. I held to that scripture. Trust in the Lord with all of your heart. And lean not to your own understanding, but in all your ways acknowledge him, and he will direct your path. 1 Peter 5 says, casting all your cares upon him, for he careth for you. Verse 8 says, be sober, be vigilant, because your adversary, listen, the adversary, the devil, as a roaring lion walketh about, seeking whom he may devour, whom resists steadfast in faith, knowing that the same afflictions are accomplished in your brethren that are in the world. But the God of all grace, whom have called us unto eternal life, glory by Christ Jesus, after that ye have suffered a while, make you perfect, establish, strengthen, settle you. Let me read that again. Verse 10, it says, but the God of all grace, who have called us unto his eternal glory by Christ Jesus, after that ye have suffered a while, make you perfect, establish, strengthen, settle you. To him be glory and dominion forever and ever. Amen. Let me tell you something. Some of you may say, I'm going through what I'm going through. You're sitting there and you're listening to me. I'm going through what I'm going through. It seems like pressure. It seems like I don't know what's going through. What has happened is God has taken you to a place where he said, I need you to die. I need you to die some more so that I can bring life to you. I need you to die some more so that I can spring forth things that are beautiful in your life. When you take a seed and you plant it in the ground, the seed does no good until it dies. When that seed dies,
3: It begins to bring life. But you have to understand, it has to come through the soul. And when it's coming through the soul, there's pressure that's taking place. When it comes through the soul, there's pressure that is going, that's bearing upon it. But I'm going to tell you something. In just a little while, beauty is going to come out of it. You may be going through right now through the pressure that you're feeling. You may feel depressed. You may feel weighted down. You may feel that all is lost. But I'm telling you, through the death that's dying in your body, the death that's dying in your flesh, is bringing forth new life. You stay right.

0: It's through your going through. It's through your testimony. What is your testimony? What is your testimony today? What are you saying about God to the world today? What can you declare that God has done in your life? The only way that you're going to be able to declare that God is who he said he is through what you go through. You go on through. And you let heaven be pleased with your life. You go on through. And you let God be glorified. You have a testimony. Go forth and testify of God's goodness. Go forth and declare in the earth realm, hallelujah, for God I'll live and for God I'll die. What seat are you sitting in? You know, I'm reminded I was coming from Memphis, Tennessee, I believe it was, and I had a layover. Yes, I was coming from Memphis, Tennessee, and I had a layover in New York City. I was on American Airlines, and I was in seat 17C. And what had happened is missed my flight, and I was delayed there in New York for 6 hours when the trip from New York to Boston was an hour and a half, you know, and God was teaching me to have patience, you know, because I could have rented a car and got home quicker. And I would have missed my blessing by complaining. I sat there in New York for 6.5 hours and I had to grab hold to myself. And I said, God, you have a purpose for this here. You know, I just missed that flight. Just missed that flight. Got to the gate. They had shut things down. And so I went back to the Admiral Lounge and I stayed in there trying to hear what God was saying or what he was doing. And when they announced that the plane had arrived, I went and to get into my seat. And I was in seat 17C. And when I went, I stood over my seat and I began to put some things in. There was a gentleman that came about five minutes or so after me. He was sitting in the window seat. There were some people that sat in the back. But the Lord positioned me that when I got to my seat, which was the aisle seat, I had put my bag down, picked it up to put it in, and I noticed that there was some money there. And I had, I took it out the seat, out the crease of the seat, and I put it in my pocket. And see, you know, the Lord showed me something because, see, sometimes we are given a task to do, and if we don't do it properly, we'll miss our blessing. Because the cleaning people that were supposed to clean out the seat, if they would have cleaned the seat properly, that cleaning person would have found that $50, and it would have been a blessing to them. God allowed me to be delayed 6 hours to get to Boston, not complain, got to my seat, 17C, took my bag, put it in. The cleaners didn't clean the seats properly.
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4: Remember what Jesus said, Mark 16:17. He said, these signs will follow those who believe. In my name, they'll cast out devils and they will speak with new tongues. And it's interesting, there's several places in 1 Corinthians 14 that then imply that, well, whenever you come together, each one of you has a psalm, or each one of you has a teaching, or each one of you has a tongue. Interesting. And then also in that chapter it says that if the whole church comes together and all speak with tongues, you know, putting out a scenario like that, which means that would be a little bit extreme, because if somebody came in who didn't know what was going on, they'd really not know what was going on. There's some wording there in 1 Corinthians 14 that really hammers that as well, that there's the ability for an individual believer to be able to speak in other tongues. And let's closing out that part of it as far as comparing or contrasting, understanding the difference between the public use and the private use of speaking in tongues. The public use of tongues with interpretation would edify or build up the church. The private use of tongues is when you are building up yourself. So one's building up the church, one's building up the person who's doing it. 1 Corinthians 14, verse 5 says this, I wish you all spoke with tongues, but even more that you prophesied. Now this is in the context of the local church. For he who prophesies is greater than he who speaks with tongues, unless indeed he interprets, that the church may receive edification. So if someone were to speak in tongues and interpret, that would have the same weight and carry the same effect as prophecy. One way to say it is that tongues plus interpretation is equivalent to prophecy. It's accomplishing the same thing. It's God getting a message to his people, and the church gets built up by it. But look at the verse just before verse 5, verse 4. And verse 4 says this, he who speaks in a tongue edifies himself. Wow. So one is edifying the church. When you speak in tongues and you interpret what was said in tongues, that's a message from God coming to the church that edifies the church. But what about you? When you're speaking in a tongue and praying directly to the Lord, you are literally edifying yourself. And that word edify means to build up. Greek scholars at one point said that the best way, if that Greek word were to be articulated in modern day, it was said literally to charge like a battery. And we know car batteries need to be charged. But Lord knows, we know devices need to be charged. Anybody with me on that? Don't forget to charge your device. Otherwise, and you need it, and you're glued to it, and yeah, we know how modern life goes. You need to keep yourself charged. Well, you need to stay charged, somebody. Anybody ever feel drained? Anybody ever feel like, whoa, my God, my get up and go has got up and went? Yeah. Well, this is a way from Almighty God for you to get charged in your spirit. And I don't think that a charge in your spirit only benefits your spirit, because what happens in your spirit benefits your whole being. I said, what happens in your spirit benefits your whole being. That's why John said, I pray for you, in 3 John verse 2, I pray that you would prosper and be in health, even as your soul prospers. Why would he do that? Because he knows if it's going on the inside, that it can go on the outside too. But when it goes on the inside, it overflows. Hey, it overflows into every other aspect of life. Amen. Why would God pick something like speaking in tongues as a way for people to pray? And this is one thing where people have gotten off track. Because, well, that's different. And I would never pick something like that. But he didn't ask you. And he didn't ask me. Nor did he need our permission. So that's why I like to emphasize, if it's God, it's good. It might be different, but if it's God, it's good. Well, nobody in my family does anything like that. Yeah, but if it's God, it's good. Hey, I'm feeling good today. Come on, y'all. Look out. So this is the ability to pray the perfect prayer. He who speaks in a tongue, 1 Corinthians 14:2 says that he who speaks in a tongue does not speak to men but to God. No one understands him, however, in the spirit. In the spirit, he is speaking mysteries. Mysteries. This is a direct line to God, and it is a way to pray about things that are mysteries to us. Things that we don't have any way of mentally knowing they even need to be prayed about. Think about this. You don't have a clue that something needs to be prayed about. You have no mental knowledge, no mental awareness of something. And yet, here comes the Holy Spirit helping you to pray, giving you words to pray that are in a language that you don't get. But you know that he's given you something to be able to pray out and to be able to get out that is dealing with something and impacting something. Because understand that the Holy Spirit gives us the utterance or the words to speak when we pray. Those words come from him, but he's not doing the talking. The Holy Spirit's not taking over your tongue or taking over your mouth or making you do something. No, when we are cooperating with him in this way, we yield ourselves to him. We're not being taken over. We're not being possessed in that sense where the Holy Spirit is making me talk and it's him doing the talking. No, we'll see in Scripture a little bit later that it was the people doing the talking, but he was giving the utterance. He was giving the words, and it was the person who was speaking it out who was taking the words that the Holy Spirit gave them and speak them out. So the main issue is that we yield our mouth to him and trust him to help us pray out the perfect will of God for our life. I want to tell you a few stories. Two of them I'm directly involved with, and one I was personally knew the person involved. But back in the early 90s, I had just graduated Bible school. And there was this guy that I knew, and I had grown up with him, and he actually just moved out to attend the same Bible school. And one Monday afternoon, I'm getting ready for something. This was actually even before I was on staff at Faith Christian Center in Seekonk. And so I was on staff at a church in New Bedford at the time, getting ready for a Monday evening event there, and I had an urge to pray. I didn't know what needed to be prayed about, but I knew something needed to be prayed about. And I prayed in other tongues until I got some sense of relief. And then moved on with my night, moved on with my week, didn't think anything of it. Well, this gentleman I was telling you about who just had moved out and to go to the same Bible school that I had at that point in time just recently graduated from, I was driving around on a moped in a kind of an industrial area behind the campus of the Bible school. Very unwisely riding around on a moped and not wearing a helmet. He took a corner that didn't work out well for him, and so he went off the moped, and his head hit the curb. And so it's nighttime, and the story I was told was that the reflector light on the back of the bike was not working. So that means that anybody driving by would not even see a light. He'd just be there in the dark. So the first part of a miraculous story is that this light that wasn't working started working. It was blinking so that somebody could see it. That's how they found him, got him to the hospital. Doctor said, basically, if he survives, he won't be able to function normally. He would be living in a vegetative state for the rest of his life. That was the word. That was September. I was out on the campus for an event in February of the next year. And I was sitting next to somebody who was perfectly healthy, normal, alive, and fully functioning. And I said that if I did not know what happened to you, I would have never been able to guess that anything like that happened to you since the last time I saw you.
3: 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You are truly loved, and we look forward to seeing you soon.

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6: Ephesians 6 and 12, for we wrestle not against flesh and blood, but against principalities, against powers, against the rulers of the darkness of this world, against spiritual wickedness in high places. It's right there in the Bible. Wherefore, Paul's not denying that there's a battle, but he says, because we got a battle, here's what you need to do. Verse 13, wherefore take unto you the whole armor of God, that ye may be able to withstand in the evil day, and having done all, to stand. Verse 14, stand therefore, having your loins girt about with truth, and having on a breastplate of righteousness. And he goes on to describe the armor of God. Now, the best weapon doesn't do anything if you don't use it to fight with. And it's hard to fight when you're running away. You're likely to trip over, if you're trying to face the enemy while you're running away, you're going to trip what you don't see. And if you turn around to run, you'll see what you're going to run around, but you'll probably get hit in the back. So if I'm going to fight, I got to take a position. I have to take a position. I got to plant my feet in that position. Oh, you see how many people today, they don't want a position? Oh, we don't want to talk about that. It's causing division. We don't want to talk about that. It's causing disagreement. They don't want anybody to have a position. Because when nobody's got a position, nobody can fight. But when you got a position, now you can plant your feet and you can fight the fight. You can hold your ground. Amen. So if you're going to fight, soldiers always have a battle line where they start from. And battles are won, the defending soldiers, by holding their position. And an army doesn't win by one guy moving forward, but the army has to move forward together. You've got to have a starting point. So you've got to win a fight. I've got to, in armor, it doesn't matter how good my armor is, how sharp my sword is, how good my shield is, how well I'm trained, how much experience I have, if I don't stand, I'm not going to win the fight. Amen? God's trying to help us understand. You got to stand up and fight. So we're going to talk about a few things that you got to fight for. Hallelujah. 1 Corinthians 6:13. 16:13. He says, watch ye, stand fast in the faith, quit you like men, be strong. It's a military term. He's telling them, stand like soldiers in your position. Watch. In other words, be vigilant of your position. Stand fast, not with faith, but in the faith. See, a lot of people are vacillating because they don't even really know what the faith is. They go over to this church, they baptize in the name of the Father, Son, and Holy Ghost, they get baptized, they go over here, they get baptized in Jesus' name. They don't even know what the faith is. They go over here and say, you don't get the Holy Ghost, they stay there. They come over here and they say, get the Holy Ghost, and they say, okay. They don't even know what the faith is. That's why they can't stand. They're buffeted back and forth because they can't plant themselves because they don't know what the faith is. They're not using the Bible. They're using other people's opinions. So if I'm going to stand fast in the faith, I better find out what the faith is. Is God three or one? He's one, the Bible says. If I make him three, I can't stand. I don't even know who to grab onto. Hallelujah, come on. You got to get a hold. Do I need to be baptized in Jesus' name? Well, they say it's just a testimony. What does the Bible say? You're saved by baptism. So you got to find out what the faith is. If you don't know what the faith is, you can't plant your feet and stand. You can't hold any ground. And the devil's definitely going to assault you to try to back you off. Amen. So I got to know at least the salvation and what Peter said. If you want to just go by Peter, I think his word's pretty good. It's in the Bible. He said, repent, didn't he? He said, get baptized, every one of you, in the name of Jesus Christ for the remission of sins. That's what Peter said. Peter did not say, get baptized in the name of the Father, Son, and Holy Ghost. He said, get baptized in the name of the Lord Jesus Christ for the remission of sins. And that's what you find out in the Bible and the book of Acts. That's how they baptized. Amen. And so then he said, and ye shall receive the Holy Ghost. Jesus said, wait for the Holy Ghost. You'll receive power after the Holy Ghost has come upon you. You and I need the Holy Ghost. How do I know I got the Holy Ghost? Oh, I felt tingles. Nope. I had joy and ran around the church. Nope. I got healed. Nope. I got devils cast out of me. Nope. I prayed and saw a vision. Nope. Amen. I spoke in tongues. Yep. And how do I know it's the right tongue? Because when I'm done speaking in tongues, I am praising Jesus. I got joy in my soul to praise God and praise Jesus. When you get the Holy Ghost, it will cause you to love Jesus. It will cause you to want to witness about Jesus. That's how you know you got the right thing. Hallelujah. Because there's no other name. No other name given among men whereby we must be saved. It's the only saving name. And again, got to live holy. We're not defining all that today, but holy means there's got to be some difference in my lifestyle from the rest of the world. There's got to be some difference in your lifestyle. If I think about everything the same way the world does, I'm not holy. If I do everything the world says and does, I'm not holy. If my goals are all the same as the world, I'm not holy. That's part of the faith. Live holy. Amen. And so God's asking us. And again, Jude wrote, he wrote to the early church, he said, it's necessary for me to write to contend for the faith once delivered to the saints. We'll read that verse. You know, there are people that go to church and don't even know the book of Jude's there. It's in your Bible. It's not big, but it's there. Jude 1 and 3. Beloved, when I gave all diligence to write unto you of the common salvation, it was needful for me to write unto you and exhort you that you should earnestly contend for the faith which was once delivered unto the saints. Okay, now Jude's writing that around 60 or 65 AD, 66, somewhere in that time. So if you put the day of Pentecost at 29 or 30 AD, we're talking 30, 35 years, 36 years since the church has started. And here's Jude, who's Jesus' stepbrother, saying, already people are slipping away from the faith. He's telling them that people are coming in and changing what it means to be a Christian. Right there in your Bible, before the Bible's even done, it's happening in the early church. People are coming in and denying the Lord and using grace as an excuse to do what they want. Lasciviousness, it says in King James. Already, they're changing it. And he says we need to fight, contend. You need to stand for the faith. You need to plant your feet down for the faith of God. This is what he's saying right there. And if he just said the faith, now notice he doesn't give you a catechism after that. So it's implied that everybody really knows what the faith is supposed to be and that there is a set of beliefs and doctrines that are core beliefs to the church. Otherwise, he can't tell you to contend for it. So you need to stand in the faith. Stand fast in the faith. If you're going to live for God, you've got to find out what the faith means. Plant your feet and defend it. Now just in finding out what it means, God's got to tell you that that's what it means too. Because you can't fight for something that you know but don't believe in. You'll give up. But if you believe it, you'll fight for it. Amen. Paul told the church in Galatians 5 and 1, he says, stand fast in the liberty. The liberty. And again, a lot of people bend that in a way that's not really the way Paul meant that to be. But really what Paul was saying is don't get entangled in the idea of keeping the law, that the idea of keeping the law of Moses is going to perfect you. Stay in the liberty of the Spirit and let the Spirit direct your life. Now, the Spirit directing your life doesn't mean there's no boundaries. Because you can look at over in Galatians chapter 5, and he talks about the fruit of the Spirit, love, joy, peace, and all. But right before that, he says, all these other things, fornication, lasciviousness, covetousness, murders, envyings, all these different things, he says, people that do these things will not inherit the kingdom of God. So when Paul says liberty, he doesn't mean you can just do what you want. He just means you're liberated from the law of Moses. You don't have to be circumcised physically. You don't have to go to the temple.
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11: With SRN News, I'm Keith Peters in Washington. President Trump says oil prices that spiked because of the Iran war likely won't come down until after the U.S. midterm elections. Oil prices jumped more than 3% today, pushing international Brent crude past the $100 threshold for the first time since July as salvos between the U.S. and Iran escalated. A panel of federal judges is considering Louisiana's assertion that mifepristone, a key drug in the most common abortion method in the U.S., should not be dispensed anywhere but a medical facility. The case argued Wednesday before the 5th U.S. Circuit Court of Appeals is one of three making its way through the courts. On Wall Street, the Dow down by 405 points, the Nasdaq dropped 168. More details at srnnews.com.
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14: Now, this is what happens in our Christian lives, brothers and sisters. When we're down and out, we're reaching up for God. God, if you get me out of this one, I'll serve you for the rest of my life. If I'm going to love you, I'm going to put you first, God. And then God sometimes does that. And as he does that, we sometimes, when the blessings start flowing, we forget him. We push him to the back burner. And Moses does not want that to happen to God's people at this time. We know it does happen, but this is the warning.
15: 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He is the Lord our God. So now, if you have your Bible handy, please turn to Deuteronomy chapter 6 as Pastor Matt begins this message about God's warning to always keep God first and never forget his goodness.
14: Deuteronomy chapter 6. Let me give you a little setting. Moses has been with the children of Israel for 40 years now. Deuteronomy, by the way, means second law. This is the second time that God is going to remind his people of his laws, his commandments, and his statutes, okay? Now, with that being said, Moses, remember, if you saw the movie The Ten Commandments and the Prince of Egypt and all that, or you read Exodus, you know the story. God uses Moses to take all of his people out of Egypt. He destroys Pharaoh and Pharaoh's armies in the Red Sea. All of God's people go across the Red Sea safely, and they're on their way to the Promised Land, but they don't quite make it to the Promised Land because of their disobedience. Now, with that being said, they end up wandering around in the desert places for 40 years. Now, during that 40 years, God instructs them how he is to be worshiped. They build a tabernacle, a tent of meeting. God establishes the priesthood, all these things, the sacrificial system, all of that. And more than that, God gives the people his commandments, the Ten Commandments, as you know. There's actually over 600 of them he gives to them. But you know the primary 10, the Decalogue, okay? And he gives them the commandments, and now Moses had been with them in the wilderness or desert places for over 40 years. He's about to pass off the scene, all right? But before he does that, he wants to remind the people about their God, about the living God, about who he is and what he's all about. And he wants the children of Israel to go in and take the promised land. And he doesn't want them to forget their God. Because if you read the story of the children of Israel, there's a couple million of them at this time, When God starts to bless them, everything is great. But because of the blessings, they start to forget about God. And they start to drift away from God. That's what happened in the wilderness wanderings for 40 years. But now he's telling them, God's going to bless you so abundantly. And when you're in that land, when you're in that place, that land that God prepared for you, that you didn't build, you didn't set up, God's going to have it all prepared for you. Don't forget the Lord. Don't forget God. Now, this is what happens in our Christian lives, brothers and sisters, okay? When we're down and out, we're reaching up for God. God, if you get me out of this one, I'll serve you for the rest of my life. God, if you just get me through this relationship with this person, then I'm going to serve you for the rest of my life. I'm going to love you. I'm going to put you first, God. And then God sometimes does that. And as he does that, we sometimes, when the blessings start flowing, we forget him. We push him to the back burner. And Moses does not want that to happen to God's people at this time. We know it does happen. But this is the warning. And this is what he tells them. How they need to keep God first and who their God is. Look what he says. Verse 1, Deuteronomy chapter 6. Now these are the commandments. This is Moses teaching a bunch of people. Okay? Hordes of people. Now these are the commandments, the statutes, and the judgments which the Lord your God commanded to teach you that you might do them in the land where you're going to possess it. Moses says this. You're going into this land. God already gave you his commandments. He gave you his statutes. He gave you his judgments. Don't forget them. Keep them. Keep doing them. So what's a commandment? What's a statute? What's a judgment? What is that? Well, commandments, statutes, judgments, all that. And again, people say this. Well, we live in the New Testament. We live in New Testament times. There's no more commandments, statutes, judgments anymore. Of course there is. Okay, as I say this all the time. If God didn't like murdering and killing in the Old Testament, it's okay in the New Testament? No, of course not. He doesn't want you to steal in the Old Testament. It's okay to steal in the New Testament? No, of course not. It's the same thing. We just have a deeper responsibility now because we get to look back at what Jesus did for us to save us from our sins. That's what the sacrificial system was all about in the Old Testament. To point forward to Jesus, we get to look back to Jesus. Now listen, stay with me. Keep the commandments. The statutes, the judgments, okay? Judgments are easy. These are God's decisions. He's the judge. He says what is right and what is wrong, okay? A commandment and a statute, what's that? You know the Ten Commandments, but a statute is different than a commandment. They're one and the same, but they're also different. Let me give you an example. Now, stay with me. It's very important. Again, we'll go back to thou shalt not kill. That's a commandment. Remember what Jesus says when he comes on the scene, though, in the Sermon on the Mount? He goes, you heard it said in old time, thou shalt not kill. But I say unto you, if you're angry in your heart at your brother, you've killed and murdered. That's a statute. It's the fine-tuning of God's laws in your heart. As a Christian, a child of God, that's where God wants you to deal with things, in your heart. Before they boil over into breaking his commandments. See, you can keep commandments on the outside, but the statute points to the heart. What's going on in your heart? Now listen, Moses telling all of these people, don't forget God's commandments, statutes, judgments, verse 1, which the Lord your God commanded to teach you that you might do them in the land where you're going to possess it. That you might, listen, fear the Lord your God. To keep all of his statutes and his commandments, which I command you. You and your son and your son's sons, all the days of your life, that your days may be prolonged. Listen to me. We got a problem in our land today, do we not? We got a problem in this world, do we not? More than ever before. I'm just waiting for somebody to hit a button. World War III is right on the horizon. It's scary. It's sad, actually. What's going on in the world? We need to get back to the Bible. We need to get back to Jesus. We need to get back to fearing God first and caring about what God thinks. And what does he say? He goes, I want you guys to keep the commandments, you guys to keep the statutes, not just you, your sons and your sons' sons, meaning that generation and the next generation and the next generation. It only takes one generation to ruin it for the next generations. Are we not seeing that right now? All around us. That you might fear the Lord your God. We got a whole generation of kids. You know what they fear? You know what they fear? They fear that they're not going to be able to measure up to the nonsense that they're scrolling on their phones every day about. That's what they fear. What are my friends going to think of me? What is that one going to say of me? Listen, we had a youth event here a little while back, and during the youth event, right, one of the leaders up here asked all the kids that were there. It was probably about 100 kids. He said, are you saved? Do you believe in Jesus? Do you know what they did first? Instead of saying, yeah, I think he said, raise your hand if you're saved and you believe in Jesus. Do you know what they did before they raised their hand? About 90 out of 100 raised their hand. But do you know what they did before they raised their hand? They did this. And then a couple people raised their hand, and so the other ones raised their hand. They were more concerned with their idiot friend next to them was doing, raising their hand about believing in Jesus, than concerned about what Jesus thought. They were more fearful about, if I'm the first one to raise my hand and say I believe in Jesus, what are my friends going to think of me? You know what I told them when I got up there after I saw that? They don't care about you anyway. He cares about you. But they were fearing everything else. What are they going to think of me? What are they going to think of me? You ever think no one's thinking of you anyway? Seriously. Think about it. No one's thinking of you. If they think of you, it's for 5 seconds. Hear me now. It's to fear the Lord your God. Well, God wants us to be afraid of him. I hear that all the time. He wants to be afraid of him. Listen, once you're in a covenantal relationship with God, you don't have to fear going to hell. But you know what you should fear? You should fear disappointing him. And you should fear, listen to this one, you should fear being chastised by him. Because his spankings hurt more than others. Because he loves you. We have a whole generation. They're afraid of what everybody else thinks. More than ever before. Scared to death. He says, when you guys go into this land to take this land and possess it, don't forget God's commandments. Don't forget God's statutes. Don't forget his judgments. Fear God first. To keep, listen, verse 2, to keep all his statutes, his commandments, which I command you, you and your son and your son's son, all the days of your life, that your days may be prolonged. Know what that means? When God is honored first, when God is put first, it overflows into your land. It overflows into your community with long life and health and all those things. It overflows when God is put first and when God is honored first. Look what he says. Hear therefore, O Israel. Moses preaching. Thousands of people. I don't know how they all heard it, but he's preaching. Hear therefore, O Israel, and observe to do it, that it may be well with you. And that you may increase mightily as the Lord God of your fathers has promised you in the land that flows with milk and honey.
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6: Well, say, hey, you heathen, let me say something to you. You're a sinner going to hell. You need to repent. You need to be washed in the blood. Then you need to become a part of the body and be justified and sanctified. Am I making myself clear? They don't know what you're saying. You're speaking a different language. We need to reach the culture.

0: As believers, sometimes it seems we're living in some kind of weird upside-down culture where right is wrong, up is down, and sin is to be celebrated. We feel disoriented, like aliens on a strange planet. Well, today on A New Beginning, Pastor Greg Laurie points out sometimes people may feel a bit disoriented when they talk to us. He'll show us ways to find common ground, use common language, and capture their interest with our message of hope.
1: Years ago, we would go to a little restaurant for breakfast, my wife, Kathy, myself, and Jonathan. He was very small, little toddler, probably around 2 years old, still in a high chair. And so we'd order our breakfast, and there was this one waitress that really thought Jonathan was just adorable. And she would come up, "Oh, Jonathan, how are you today? Hello, Jonathan." And she'd pat him on the head and hug him, and he looked slightly irritated. But he didn't say anything. He just had this look, and he was muttering something under his breath. What is he saying? Finally, she left. I said, "Jonathan, what are you saying when that waitress is hugging you and telling you how wonderful she thinks you are?" He says, "I'm saying go bye-bye." Go bye-bye. I think sometimes when we start talking, people are thinking, go bye-bye. We don't want to be that person. So let's take a master class from a master communicator, the Apostle Paul. Let's take a page out of his playbook on how to reach our culture with the gospel. By the way, these are principles that I've been personally using for 50 years plus of preaching. Though given in the first century, they're completely relevant to us today in the 21st century, because the answers to the problems of humanity are still the same. And so Acts chapter 17, starting in verse 16, we read, and I'm reading from the New Living Translation. When Paul was waiting for them in Athens, he was deeply troubled by all the idols he saw everywhere in the city. He went to the synagogue to debate with the Jews and the God-fearing Gentiles and spoke daily in the public square to all who happened to be there. And he had a debate with some of the Epicurean and Stoic philosophers. Then he told them about Jesus and his resurrection. And they said, "This babbler has picked up some strange ideas." Others said, "He's pushing some foreign religion." Then they took him to the Council of Philosophers, also known as the Areopagus, and said, "Come and tell us more about this new religion. You're saying some rather startling things, and we want to know what it's all about." It should be explained that the Athenians, as well as the foreigners in Athens, seem to spend all of their time discussing the latest ideas. I'd underline that. That's interesting. Underline that. So Paul, standing before the council, addressed them as follows. "Men of Athens, I notice you're very religious. If you were to give this statement today, you would say, 'A people of America, I see that you're into spirituality.'" That's effectively what he was saying. "And I was walking among your many altars, and one of them had this inscription on it, 'To an unknown God.' You've been worshiping him without knowing who he is, and now I wish to tell you about him." So how can we be better communicators in the time in which we live? How can we not be the person that comes down the street and have people say, "Go bye-bye"? Okay, so if you're taking notes here, 6 principles on how to bring the gospel to our culture. Point number 1, effective communication begins with a burden. Effective communication begins with a burden. Look at verse 16. While Paul was waiting for them in Athens, he was greatly distressed that the city was full of idols. He was just grieved to see the absence of the living God and in his place every conceivable substitute. And I wonder if you ever feel that way. I know I do. You know, when I look at a news site, it's so frustrating to me to see the evil in the world. But we need to reach the culture that we're in. Paul went into their world. The Areopagus, Mars Hill, was sort of the town square. He just went right there in the epicenter of everything, said, "Hey, was walking around your city. I was checking things out. And I saw that you have all these gods you worship, but there was one altar erected to the unknown God. I think the idea was, hey, in case we miss one God, let's just erect this to the God we missed, right? I want to talk to you about the God you don't know about, bringing me to my second point. Paul was culturally relevant. He was culturally relevant. It's called reading the room. Paul quotes one of their secular poets. Hey, you have a poet that says, in him we live and move and have our being. And as one of your own poets says, we are his offspring. See, here's our problem. As we try to talk to an unbeliever in a cryptic Christianese language that only we understand. We'll say, hey, you heathen, let me say something to you. Uncircumcised Philistine, let me tell you something. You're a sinner going to hell. You need to repent. You need to be washed in the blood. Then you need to become a part of the body and be justified and sanctified. Am I making myself clear? They don't know what you're saying. You're speaking a different language. You just told them to be washed in blood and be a part of a body. They don't know what that means. That sounded kind of creepy. Well, Greg, are you suggesting we don't use biblical terminology? No, I'm suggesting that you not assume that your listener understands the language you're speaking in. So break it down. Speak in a way they'll understand. That's what Paul is doing. Paul is a brilliant intellect, the greatest of theologians. He knew Roman philosophy, Greek philosophy. He knew it all, but he breaks it down in such a simple way. He says, I want to talk to you about the unknown God. So Paul now continues on with this message to these people, telling them how to come into this relationship with God, bringing me to point number four. We must preach a biblical message. Okay, yeah, build a bridge to your audience, connect to them, but ultimately, the power is not in a quote from a secular philosopher. The power is in the Word of God. That's where the power is. So we got to get to this. If we don't get to this, we've missed the point. God himself says of Scripture, Isaiah 55:11, so shall my word be that goes forth from my mouth. It will not return unto me void. It will accomplish what I please and prosper in the thing for which I send it. Listen, my job is not to make the Bible relevant. The Bible is relevant. I just need to let the lion out of the cage and let the Word of God do what it does best, change lives. So Paul's message was biblical.
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1: 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It's not just a travel.

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1: 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He continues now.
0: When you're talking to someone one-on-one, and understand the word preach, I know we're to go into all the world and preach the gospel, doesn't mean you have to yell. I've seen people yelling when they're talking to someone. And Jesus said, stop that. Just calm down, lower your volume, and say it conversationally. The word of God is still powerful even without an elevated volume. Just because there's power in this word. And you build a bridge, you connect to the person. Listen, if you want to win some, be winsome. You know, be a nice person. Be a friendly person. Be a loving person. And then tell them what the word of God says. And that's what Paul did. Point number five. Our message must focus on Christ crucified and risen. Look at how Paul closes the deal. Verse 31. He's appointed a day in which he will judge the world in righteousness by the man he has ordained. He's given assurance of this to all of us by raising him from the dead. That's the message. Okay, guys, I built the bridge. I'm giving you the word of God. Here's the bottom line. Jesus is the answer. That was true in the first century. That's true in the 21st century. That's my message. It's Jesus. It's Jesus. Jesus Christ crucified. Jesus Christ risen from the dead. Jesus Christ ascended and coming back again. You need Jesus. That's what we're telling people. And that's what Paul did so powerfully. One last point. After preaching, Paul trusted God for the results. After preaching, he trusted God for the results. Look at verse 32 of chapter 17. When they heard of the resurrection of the dead, some mocked, while others said, we'll hear you again on this matter. So Paul departed from them. However, some men joined him and believed, among him Dionysius, the Areopagite, a woman named Damaris, and others with them. Now, this is really interesting to me. This is the apostle Paul. And what happens? He preaches to these people and a handful respond. Wait, you're Paul. I mean, don't you always have a lot of people believing? No. Peter had 3,000 on the day of Pentecost. But look, the response of people is up to God. It's not up to me. I don't believe in trying to manipulate people into believing or arguing them into believing, because if they can be argued in, they can be argued out. If they can be manipulated in, they can be manipulated out. Jesus says, no one comes to me unless the Father draws him. So what I do is I share the gospel. I'll ask a person, perhaps, if I'm feeling prompted by the Lord, would you like to accept Jesus Christ into your life right now? And if they say no, I don't grab them by the throat. I don't pressure them. You got to just do pray this prayer with me. No. I leave it in the hands of God. And sometimes people believe and sometimes they don't. Sometimes God wants me to sow a seed and that's it. Sometimes God wants me to water a seed that someone else sowed. And other times God gives me the privilege of reaping where others have watered and sown. As Paul said, one sows, another waters. God gives the increase. It's up to God, not up to me, not up to you. But look at how they reacted. Some mocked. It was a joke to them. Some delayed. They said, we'll talk to you about this another time. You'll meet people like this. Well, I'm interested, but not now. I don't want to do it now. I don't want to go to church with you now. I don't want to pray with you now. Okay, they can have that response. But sometimes you need to kind of press on a little bit more and you need the Lord to lead you. This was basically my mother's response. Every time I brought the gospel up to her, she would say, I don't want to talk about it. I don't want to talk about it. I don't want to talk about it. One day I woke up, I felt so led of the Lord to go talk to my mother about her soul. And so I got in my car and drove over. She was kind of surprised. Well, what are you doing here? Mom, I want

I want to talk to you about your soul, your relationship with God. She said, I don't want to talk about it. I said, today we're going to talk about it. And I'm glad I was persistent because that was the day she recommitted her life to the Lord. And a month later, she was in heaven. So sometimes people say, I don't want to talk about it, but they do want to talk about it. So you need to be sensitive to the leading of the Lord. And sometimes they say, I don't want to talk about it, and they don't want to talk about it. And by continuing to push it, you could actually hurt what you're trying to do. Okay, so some delayed, some mocked, and finally some believed. One of them was named Dionysius the Areopagite. He was one of the judges of Athens, an intellectual, a ruler of his day. He became a believer. Another woman named Damaris. She was disillusioned with the emptiness of the worship of false gods, and she too believed. So it wasn't what we would call a great response. But hey, it's what it was. And we read of the words of Jesus when he says, pray that the Lord would send out laborers into his harvest. It's not Greg's harvest. It's not your harvest. It's his harvest. So we say, Lord, you just reach those people. The Bible says, as many as were ordained to eternal life believed. So we just say, Lord, it's in your hands. I'm going to proclaim your gospel. I'm going to do it lovingly. I'm going to do it carefully. I'm going to do it in a way that's understood by the person I'm speaking to. And I'll leave the results in your hands. Let me close with this acronym. SHARE. SHARE. Every one of those letters stands for something, and it sort of sums up what we've just read. S stands for sensitive. Be sensitive to the leading of the Holy Spirit. Paul's message began with the burden that God gave him to reach the people of Athens. So be sensitive. H, honor and respect others. Don't come off as holier than thou. As I said earlier, the objective is to build a bridge, not burn the bridge. So honor and respect others. A, arouse the interest of your listener. Say something that they might have an interest in, talk to them, or reveal sin. You know, you come to a point where you've said all these things, you've built all your bridges, you've told them God loves them, but you got to tell them they're a sinner. And you have to define what a sinner is. And I always include myself when I call someone a sinner. I'll say, you're a sinner, I'm a sinner, we're all sinners. Because sin means to miss the mark. You fall short of God's standard. So you have to tell them that as well. Reveal sin. And E, explain the way of salvation. Tell them how to do it. Tell them how to believe in Jesus. Tell them how to come into a relationship with him. Share. S, be sensitive. H, honor and respect others. A, arouse the interest of your listener. R, reveal sin. E, explain the way of salvation. Well, listen, God can use you. Oh, God will use you. But will you say, Lord, here I am, use me. Let me come back to a point I raised earlier. How do you become a Christian? You admit to God you're a sinner and you ask Jesus Christ to come and live in your heart and life as your Savior and Lord. And he can do that right now because he stands at the door of your life and he knocks. And he says, if you hear his voice and open the door, he will come in. If you've never asked Jesus to come into your life, you can do it right here, right now. Let's pray. Father, speak to every heart. And if there's anyone here, if they don't know Jesus yet, let this be the moment they believe. If you want Jesus Christ to come into your life and forgive you of your sin, I want you to just pray this simple prayer after me. Just pray these words. Lord Jesus, I know that I'm a sinner, but I know that you're the Savior who died on the cross for my sin and rose again from the dead. I turn from my sin now, and I choose to follow you from this moment forward as my Savior and Lord, as my God and my friend. In Jesus' name I pray, amen.

0: 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Well, we're so happy to make available Pastor Greg's new book called What Every Growing Christian Needs to Know. Pastor Greg, you write that the Bible exposes us for what we really are.
1: Right.
0: Now, that can be an uncomfortable truth.
2: Yeah.
0: But it's also important news for us, isn't it?
2: Yeah, it really is. You know, it's like those magnifying mirrors. Actually, in the book of James, the word of God is compared to a mirror, a man seeing himself in the mirror. And, you know, you think you look fine, and then you look in the mirror and realize, uh-oh, I missed a spot shaving. Or, oh, man, was this marinara sauce on my face all day? Or just, you know, I mean, it's important to check yourself in the mirror, and it's important to check yourself in light of the Word of God. And the Word of God is written to draw us closer to God. It will expose sin in our life, but it will also point us in the right direction to have that sin removed and forgiven. It'll point us to Jesus Christ. It'll give us practical truths and how to live this out in your life, and so much more. I mean, what can you say about the Bible? It's a user's manual of life. And that's something we need to consult on a regular basis, each and every day. And I talk about that in my new book that is titled What Every Growing Christian Needs to Know. I also have chapters on the importance of prayer, sharing your faith, being involved in a church, and a lot more. I think this book is going to be very helpful for you. Now, if you're a new believer, this book could really get you started in the right direction. If you're an older believer, you'll be reminded of things you've forgotten, perhaps. And maybe you will hear things you have not heard before that you need to know more about. So order your copy of What Every Growing Christian Needs to Know that we're offering for your gift of any size. Now, we could obviously charge you for this book, but we want everyone to get a copy. So if you only can give a little, we appreciate that, and we'll send you your copy. But others can be generous and give more. And if you'll do that, we can assure you that we'll take those resources you've given us and use them to help us continue to teach the Word of God and proclaim the gospel. As you know, if you listen to A New Beginning, we, on a regular basis, invite people to Jesus Christ. I don't know of any other ministry that does it at the degree we do it here. And it's because we think that a lot of people out there are just waiting for someone to show them how to come to Christ. I think, Dave, you can tell me the exact stat, but isn't it true that like 25 to 30% of listeners to Christian radio are not Christians?
0: Yeah, the stat I heard was it was either 36% or 38%.
2: Oh, even higher.
0: Crazy, yeah.
2: So think about this. Right now, as we're having a conversation about our faith, there's someone listening in trying to figure this all out. Yeah. Someone like that man from Ethiopia in the book of Acts that was reading from Isaiah 53, and he didn't understand what he was reading, and the Lord directed Philip to go to him, and Philip asked him, do you understand what you're reading? And the man from Ethiopia who was searching for God said, how can I unless someone shows me the way? That's what we want to do here at A New Beginning. We want to show people the way. We don't want to say, hey, just accept Christ. We want to tell them how to accept Christ, and we want to lead them in a prayer so they can accept Christ. And you know, if you listen, we do that all the time. Help us continue to do that. Order your copy of What Every Growing Christian Needs to Know for your gift of any size.
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6: Foundations of Freedom. A look at America's founding principles and the leaders who shaped our nation.
7: Ronald Reagan understood that preserving liberty required more than defending it. It had to be taught. In his 1989 farewell address, Reagan warned America about the danger of losing its national memory. If we forget what we did, we won't know who we are. Reagan understood that a free nation cannot preserve principles its people no longer understand. Every generation must learn why America's freedoms matter, understand the sacrifices that secured them, and accept the responsibilities that come with self-government. Liberty cannot be simply inherited. It must be intentionally passed from one generation to the next. Because when we fail to teach the meaning of freedom, we eventually lose the will to preserve it. So, are we preparing the next generation merely to inherit liberty, or teaching them why it is worth preserving?
8: Like, nobody is talking about the greatest threat to children right now. You'll hear everyone talking about, oh, it's the school systems, it's this or that. The greatest threat to your child, with AI coming out right now, with deepfakes coming out right now, is child sexploitation. Every Christian parent needs to have this in their vocabulary, because this isn't just like something that's looming. This is something that's happening. We are living in a different time, guys. And we need to be aware of this. Where there's lack of knowledge, people will perish. And right now, people are just not knowledgeable about the threats that are out there. There's a docuseries right now called Sexploited in America. I would ask every single parent, in the name of Jesus, please go check out this film so that you can guard your children and arm up with knowledge, because this is not just coming fast, this is here.
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12: Well, thank you, Basil, for having us back.
11: Yes.
12: We were here some time
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12: That's correct.
11: But you're back.
12: We're back.
11: And I refer to you as Pastor Ivan, and you are a pastor, but you're more than a pastor.
12: Yeah, I'm a pastor.
11: Share with our listeners a little bit about yourself and what you do, the oversight that you give, and so on.
12: Well, in my Reformation, I have been given the responsibility as a superintendent, which gives me the opportunity to build churches and communities and also govern churches as well. But I tell people, I'm a prophet from my mother's womb. I was raised in the church, cutting my teeth on the altar, praying, understood church, and went astray. I took care of myself since I was 16 years of age. And the long and short of it is that I wasn't until I was at a place where I was dying, and the Lord revealed himself to me in a real way. And I surrendered to the Lord. He got my attention, and there was still a little hesitancy there. But when he reveals himself to you, he does it where you don't have any excuses.
11: Yes.
12: It's undeniable.
11: Yes. And now you are coming back on the radio, and we want to talk about this quickly.
12: Yes, we're coming back. We are one church in two locations. We're in 415 Winthrop Street, Taunton, Mass. 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And the Lord has allowed me to assess the heart of people, because people often say to me, you go all of that way? I say, well, you really don't love God.
11: Mm-hmm.
12: Because how can you refute what God has given you to do? I don't care how far it is.
11: That's
12: how far
11: right.
12: will you go for love?
11: That's
12: we've
11: right.
12: been, my wife and I, we've been married now 38 years. And I tell people all the time, I don't care if she's at the moon. Build me a rocket ship. I'm going there. To see her.
11: Yes.
12: And so there, God has given unto us a mission statement that we've lived by, changing communities one family at a time, socially, economically, and spiritually. And so we believe in building the lives of families. And that's what God has called us to do, whether we travel around the globe. There's things that God has given unto us to do. And so that's where we have settled ourselves there. And, you know, we want to please God and build the lives of families, build the lives of families.
11: Yes.
12: And so when you come into Cathedral, you'll see miracles taking place. We just had a testimony just today on my way here to the radio station. I want to do justice by reading it myself. The pastor called me with a testimony report. On May 9th at 11:52 a.m., Prophet Cutts and I spoke to have prayer for a young man in my program who was shot in the head due to an altercation at the nightclub. The young man was in his vehicle and someone came out and shot him. The young man that was shot drove off and ran into a tree due to injuries. A young lady ran to put a sweater on his head because of the severity of the injury to prevent the loss of more blood. The young man was rushed to the hospital, where he was immediately put into surgery and was in a coma. Prophet Cutts spoke to the young man's spirit during the prayer and said that he would live. He instructed me to write down the date and time, which was May 9th at 11:52 a.m. Today is exactly 1 month later, and the young man is home after multiple surgeries, talking, walking, and able to hold his daughter. This is a testament of God's word spoken through us that will not return to us void. This is where God uses me all the time. And so, Basil, I have given myself in consecration to what God has called me to do, mm-hmm. not what I'm doing, mm-hmm. what God has called me to do.
11: We were at lunch yesterday, and I started talking with the waiter. I must have gotten about a minute and a half, and here comes Pastor Ivan, and he sat down. And I realized that he wanted to say something to this young lady. And I held back, and he spoke to her. And within no more than 3 minutes, the young woman was praying and inviting Jesus into her life. Your life will change when you spend time around Pastor Ivan Katz. One more time, Pastor Ivan, give those locations and those times again.
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12: 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Thank you
11: for
12: having us again, Basil. 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
14: Thank you for listening to Your Daily Prayer. No matter what is going on in your life today, you can trust that God wants to hear from you. A Prayer to Be Someone After God's Own Heart, written by Vivian Bricker, read by Carrie Eichberger. But now your kingdom will not endure. The Lord has sought out a man after his own heart and appointed him ruler of his people, because you have not kept the Lord's command. 1 Samuel 13, verse 14. In Bible college, we covered both the New Testament and the Old Testament. However, the latter tended to be given less attention. This is why I'm going through 1 Samuel and 2 Samuel during my own personal Bible study time. I wanted to learn more about the story of a man who was after God's own heart, yet ended up sinning against him. Before I truly understood the Bible, I thought it was filled with perfect people. Learning about the story of Saul and David changed this. Most of us are aware that Saul didn't turn out to be the best king of Israel, but David struggled in his role as well. God chose to remove the kingdom from Saul and give it to David because he was faithful to him. The Bible tells us, "But now your kingdom will not endure. The Lord has sought out a man after his own heart and appointed him ruler of his people, because you have not kept the Lord's command." The phrase, "a man after his own heart," comes from this passage. In context, we understand that the man after God's own heart is David, the youngest son of Jesse. Someone after God's own heart is a person who wants holiness, righteousness, kindness, and love to prevail. While David made mistakes many times throughout his life, he was still said to be a man after God's own heart. This helps us understand that even when we make mistakes and fall, we can still be people who faithfully follow God. We never need to believe the lie that our mistakes discount us from truly loving God or knowing that God loves us. David did many terrible things, including the arrangement of Uriah's death in order to obtain his wife Bathsheba. Over time, he repented and turned back to the Lord. David still loved God, but his own sinful nature often hindered his devotion to him. Pray today to the Lord and ask him to help you be someone after his own heart. God is pleased with these prayers. Praying to follow after God's own heart and to love him with wholehearted devotion shows God the true extent of our love and trust in him. In truth, if you are going to the Lord with a prayer such as this, you probably already have a heart that is seeking after him. A heart after God's own will reveal itself in its proper time. This is evident in a person who obeys him. Obedience demonstrates to God that we love him. We aren't indifferent to him. Instead, we love him with our entire heart, mind, body, and soul. Our trust in him is far-reaching as we know he can do all things. Whether we are ruling kingdoms or just our own minds, we can be individuals who are after God's own heart. Let's pray. Dear God, I want to be someone who is after your own heart. I used to think I couldn't achieve this since I continued to make mistakes and sin. Thank you for showing me that despite my mistakes and shortcomings, I can still be someone after your own heart. Help me to follow after you and to be wholeheartedly dedicated to you. Even when I fall short, help me to remember that I can always return to you with a heart of repentance. My heart might be led astray to other things, but I ask you to bring it back to you. I know you can do this and even more. Model my heart after your heart, God. I praise you and thank you, God. Amen.
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19: Welcome back. We're here with Pastor Femi from Kingdom Lighthouse Church in Providence, Rhode Island. In this week's topic, greater is he that is in us than he that is in the world, is truly something to really meditate on and really allow it to saturate our spirit. Pastor Femi, it's amazing if we really think about it, the power, knowing God is within us. I mean, when you really know it, what could be accomplished?
23: Great things can be accomplished in righteousness and in holiness. What we need is to be like our Father. He says, be ye holy, because your Father is holy. Holiness is essential to walking in power. We cannot be in sin and say that grace should abound. That's what the Bible tells us. Holiness is important. When a believer is compromising, that believer is weakening himself and is making his authority of no effect. When a believer is walking in sin, he cannot be walking in authority at the same time. True sin will scatter or discard the blessings that God gives us. So this is why it is incumbent upon us to walk holy, to do what is right. We must be people of God that walks in the truth of the Word of God. A Christian should not be cutting corners. A Christian should not be doing anything that is opposed to the will of God. He should not be involved in it, no matter at what level. This is what we preach. We tell our people, even where you work, if your CEO wants you to do what is contrary to the Word of God, don't, because of the job, do it. Tell them, no, you can't do it. If they fire you, God will give you another place. That's what we teach. But do you know how many believers, because of the fear of getting another job, especially when the economy is slowing down, will do what is wrong that the employer tells them to do when they know that that thing is wrong? So we have to be able to sit down wherever we are, whether we are working in government, whether we are working in business organizations, whether we are working in public sector, private sector, or we are working for ourselves, or we are even artisans like plumbers, like electricians, like those who are repairing houses for people. We must do what is right. Let me tell you what happened this last week. There is a young man who was a Christian. The boiler in his house got spoiled. And the person to fix the boiler was also a Christian. And he told him that, look, you can get a brand new boiler if you tell the company, blah, blah, blah, blah. This is what you are going to tell them. This is my field. This is what I'm doing. I repair houses. If you tell them, they will give you a new boiler. So the guy called the people and they asked him what happened. And he told them the truth. And they now said, okay, well, this boiler is going to cost you so, so, so, and so, but we're going to give you so much rebate. So rather than get a brand new boiler by lying, he decided to tell the truth, but he still got a discount from the boiler. So when the other person said, but why did you tell them that? He said, I just can't bring myself to tell them what is not true. This is what we're talking about. This is where all of us must get to. The Bible speaking about Jesus Christ is, I believe, Psalm 15, verse 4. This is Psalm of David, but it points to the Lord Jesus Christ. He said, in whose eyes a vile person is despised, but he honors those who fear the Lord. He who swears to his own heart and does not change. Many believers will change their mind when things change. If they sign an agreement with you, and they now find that that agreement they signed is not going to favor them, they start looking for excuses. We should not do that. Every time we're doing things like that, we weaken our authority. We must live holy. We must live righteously. We must live in truth. And the truth is the word of God.
19: Hey, Pastor Femi, I was thinking, if that guy lied, that boiler could have been the furthest. That took him straight to hell.
23: Where, you know, I mean, you see, he would have got a boiler that would roast him himself. I see. You know, we need to be transparently honest. The Bible says whatever we do, we should do out unto the Lord. So if we bear this in mind, it will help us a lot. There are so many things we do that we deceive ourselves and we say, well, it doesn't matter. You know, that's what everybody does. We are not supposed to be doing what everybody does. We're to be doing what the Word of God tells us to do. For example, you want to get something from the government. And then you see the form and they ask you a question and you lie. I tell our people, don't ever do that. Mm-hmm. Every government assistance you got through lies will destroy your life. It will destroy your blessing because you are taking what you are not entitled to. Do you know in the COVID, many people came to me, if you file this paper, they will pay you this, they will pay you that. And many people are doing it. Some churches are doing it and they are getting millions. I said, no, I'm not going to do that. Why should I do that?
19: That's right.
23: I cannot do that. Because it is not true. So why should I tell them something that is not true so that they can give me money? I don't need to tell them. From the conditions that they have stipulated, we don't qualify. Because we don't qualify, I'm not going to apply. And I never did. But today, many churches are in trouble because through investigation, they're finding out that these things are not true. Many businesses are in trouble. Many are going to jail. And some of these people going to jail are Christians because they have filed wrong documentation in order to get what they are not entitled to. We should not be acting like that. We should not be doing that. As Christians, we must walk holy. Now, why should I falsify record to get money for the church? Jesus Christ said, I will build my church and the gates of Hades will not prevail against it. It is not my church. It is his church. So why should I try to get something that we're not qualified for to help him? I'm not here to help him. I cannot help him. He's the one to help me.
19: Yes.
23: He's the one to help me. I'm not his helper. He's my helper. He has sent me the helper. The helper is the Holy Spirit. And the Holy Spirit will never tell you to do that.
19: Pastor Fabian, when they do that, in the back of their minds, when they take the money, when things happen, then they begin to wonder, oh, I wonder if it's because I took that money. So they lose their peace of mind.
23: They lose their peace. I love my sleep. I love to sleep and wake up peacefully. When a siren is sounding on my street, I'm snoring. I don't get bothered with it. I don't start thinking maybe they are coming for me.
19: That's right.
23: Because my hands are clean. I'm not saying that to boast. I'm just saying that I don't want any trouble. So I don't get myself involved in anything that can give me trouble. And one thing that I also understand is this. When we do things like that, One thing that bothers me and that shakes my actions is that most of the time, you cannot link the problem to the initial action you took. A person is suffering, but unfortunately does not know the reason why he's suffering. He can know generally that, okay, he's not doing things right. Maybe that's why he's suffering. But you cannot link it. You cannot link it and match it one on one, except it happens immediately. Some of the consequences of these things take years to manifest. So you are not able to link it. So I don't ever want to be thinking, why is this happening? So whatever happens in my life, I boldly go before my father and say, I don't understand why this is happening. Please resolve it. And God resolves them. Because I try to follow his will. I'm not saying I do it perfectly, but my heart wants to do his will. The Bible says there is no righteous man that does everything right and does not sin. But I don't deliberately get involved in things that I know are wrong. I don't. I don't want to do that. I'm not interested. I'm not interested to make a name. I'm not interested in fame. I'm not interested in fortune. I'm not interested in people recognizing me. I care less. I just want to do his will. Whatever it wants me to do, that's what I want to do. I want to follow his word. And that's my prayer all the time. Lord, guide me. Lord, lead me. Help me. I don't know what to do. Show me what to do and help me to do it. These are my prayers. For example, you go ahead, you falsify a record, they give you the money, then you put it in the ministry or you spend it on yourself. 2-3 years later, there is a problem. You are bringing the name of the Lord into reproach.
19: That's right.
23: You are now struggling with a scandal that you are not able to contain. That affects the faith of people. That can drive a number of people away from the faith. So you are responsible for destroying the faith of many people by the things you do. Why will you do that? Why will you be an agent of the devil to destroy people's lives? Because you are interested in making a name for yourself. No, we're not to do that. We're to follow the will of the Lord. Even if we suffer for it, we have to follow his will. This is what we are in. He swears to his own.
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6: 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Right now, we are only in the Boston area. Go to the next slide. But we are actively looking to get on more stations in the United States. So what I found in communicating with other people is that for the price we pay for just our Boston station, we can be on all of these additional stations. Let me read them to you. Omaha, what's any of you guys?
8: Nebraska.
6: Nebraska, okay. Omaha, Nebraska. I should know that. That's who's the investing guru? And he's still alive? From Omaha?
8: Oh,
6: Warren Buffett.
8: Warren Buffett,
6: the famous son of Omaha, Nebraska. So Omaha, Nebraska, Greenville, South Carolina, Asheville, North Carolina, Huntsville, Alabama, Tupelo, Mississippi, Chattanooga, Tennessee, Augusta, Georgia, York, Harrison, and Lancaster, Pennsylvania, Mobile, Alabama, and Pensacola, Florida. All of these are available to us for the same price as Boston, okay? So the reason why I'm saying that is, next, if you want to go ahead and support and to become a partner and to give, we take all of that money and we begin to put it back into the gospel and begin to promote the Word of God out amongst, you know, not beyond Boston. That's all I want to say, beyond Boston. We have 10 metro areas across the country that we can go ahead and expand to. So number one, there are people who give on a regular basis and they are faithful and they're a blessing. Thank you guys for doing that. You're supporting what we do in Boston. You're supporting what we do on our live stream. You're supporting what it takes to do it. But we want to expand that. We want to get God's word out. There are people who do not know the most important things new believers need to know. And they're all across the country. So if you're feeling the Holy Spirit give you a little nudge to support and to get behind it, you can go to mikeandlaurie.org/give, and you can give online through there. And when you give online, you can choose to give whether on a weekly basis or on a monthly basis. You just select recurring. So we appreciate that. You can give one time through Venmo, okay? When you're typing in Venmo, you're going to give at living-word-rockland. And when you fill in the amount, you're going to type in 100000. Okay. So, and then you hit enter and send that away. Okay. Was it $1 million? Okay. I got it right. So again, when you give through Venmo, you do 100000, and then you double check that you have the right address, and then you hit enter. Okay. Or you can give by mail, and we do have people who give by mail, and we are very thankful for anyone who gives. You're going to give to Living Word, P.O. Box 217, Accord, Mass. 02018. And I'm going to say this, okay, that as soon as we hit the threshold of people who partner with us and we can meet whatever that budget is for those 10 extra cities, boom, we're doing it. We're pulling the trigger and going for it. So again, I thank you guys ahead of time for your donations. For partnering just means that you just take part in the ministry and everything we do, you get credit for it.